0: Americans speaking out on tribal sovereignty, including Jamul Indian Village Chairwoman Erica Pinto. Then we'll have some tips from County News Service on how to beat the heat as temperatures soar to triple digits in some parts of our region. From California News Service, hear about a bill in the state legislature that would increase training requirements for security guards at schools, hospitals, and private companies. Lemon Grove nonprofits are hosting a back-to-school supply drive to help local students learn how to help on today's show. And finally, hear what Crest residents have done to make their rural community safer from wildfires and qualify for reduced rates on fire insurance. So stay tuned for today's edition of the East County Magazine radio show, where East County matters.
1: San Diego County's aerial firefighting capabilities have been boosted with the reopening of the modernized Ramona Air Attack Base, where state and local officials on Monday morning unveiled nearly $20 million in upgrades designed to get aircraft back into the air faster and expand around-the-clock wildfire responses. The renovated airbase now houses a new 4,000-gallon CAL FIRE C-130 Hercules air tanker, a night-capable S-70 CAL FIRE Hawk helicopter, two S-2 air tankers, and an OV-10 air tactical aircraft. The group of aircraft is creating what officials call one of California's most advanced aerial firefighting hubs. The base's aging infrastructure has been replaced with a modern retardant mixing plant capable of storing 20,000 gallons of fire retardant, redesigned aircraft loading bays that dramatically reduce turnaround times, and expanded ramp space to accommodate additional air tankers during major wildfire incidents. CAL FIRE San Diego County Fire Chief Tony Meacham said during a press conference, "This base is a regional asset. When there is smoke in the sky, the citizens don't care what color the fire engine is or what patch is on the uniform. They just want people to show up quickly." The improvements come as California faces increasingly destructive wildfire seasons, fueled by hotter temperatures, prolonged drought, and more extreme weather conditions. CAL FIRE Director and Fire Chief Joe Tyler said the Ramona facility reflects years of investment in modernizing California's aerial firefighting fleet. Over the past 2 years, CAL FIRE aircraft have flown more than 11,500 flight hours annually, while maintenance crews logged more than 90,000 hours keeping aircraft mission ready, Tyler said. Among the most significant additions is the C-130 Hercules air tanker, capable of dropping 4,000 gallons of fire retardant, more than three times the capacity of CAL FIRE's traditional S-2 air tankers. The aircraft is part of the state's new fleet of converted military transport planes that entered service beginning in 2024. Also based in Ramona is the county's new S-70 Firehawk helicopter, which can perform water drops after dark, a capability officials said is already proving valuable. It has an integrated 1,000-gallon water tank with hoist rescue capability and the ability to transport helicopter crews into remote terrain. Lack of night flying aircraft is what enabled the 2003 Cedar Fire to explode overnight into one of our region's most devastating firestorms, after aircraft had to be grounded at dusk. The Cedar Fire destroyed over 2,200 homes, scorched more than 270,000 acres, and killed 15 people. By contrast, San Diego County Board of Supervisors Chair Tara Lawson Reamer pointed to last week's Thorn Fire, where the Firehawk flew nighttime suppression missions that slowed the fire's progression and helped prevent flare-ups the following morning. No homes or lives were lost in the Thorn Fire, which was halted at around 1,200 acres. Lawson Reamer said, "Our days are getting hotter, our nights are getting warmer, the winds are stronger, and fuels are drier. Wildfire does not stop when the sun goes down." She urged residents to prepare for wildfire emergencies by signing up for emergency alerts, planning evacuation routes, and heeding evacuation orders when issued. For East County's backcountry communities, the upgrades could mean quicker aerial response to fires threatening homes. Aircraft assigned to Ramona regularly respond throughout the county. Meacham twice shared the importance of coordinated and consolidated efforts between firefighting agencies across the county. "We fight fire without boundaries and without egos," he said. Meacham said the modernization project focuses on improving efficiency as much as expanding capabilities. Previously, air tankers were forced to maneuver awkwardly into a single retardant loading area, creating backups during major wildfire incidents. The redesigned facility features three drive-through loading pits that allow aircraft to taxi in, reload, and immediately return to the fire. Meacham noted the S2s can reload in about 2 to 3 minutes, the C-130 under 10 minutes. "It's on the ground here at Ramona before it's back in the sky responding to the next fire." The expanded ramp now allows up to 6 air tankers to stage simultaneously. During last week's Thorn Fire, officials said 11 air tankers were assigned to the incident, underscoring the need for increased loading capacity. Additional improvements are in the planning stages. Construction is expected to begin next year on a 14-person barracks to support future 24-hour operations, along with further expansion of the helicopter facilities. Monday's ceremony also highlighted the historical significance of the Ramona Air Attack Base, which opened in 1957 as CAL FIRE's first aviation base. While the facility received new buildings in 2000, much of its underground infrastructure, including water lines, electrical systems, and retardant delivery equipment, had remained unchanged until the recent reconstruction. San Diego County Supervisor Joel Anderson, who lives in the fire-prone Alpine community, thanked leaders for their understanding of the importance of the Ramona Airport site, not just in San Diego County, but for Southern California in general. CAL FIRE has been an essential partner for the county fire, providing joint fire protection in emergency services for more than 1.7 million acres, Anderson said, adding, "Since CAL FIRE's creation in 2008, the Board of Supervisors have invested over $1 billion into fire protection in emergency medical services." Anderson noted that since then, supervisors created a county fire department and also expanded partnership in collaborations. In 2022, CAL FIRE successfully collaborated with the Ramona Municipal Water District to establish the Ramona Airport as a hub for aerial firefighting teams, in addition to replacing fire engines and adding a third ambulance. Anderson noted, calling this important to the backcountry and to all my constituents. Reporting for East County Magazine on KNSJ, this is John Tidwell.
0: Reopening of the Ramona Air Base came just in time for many local residents. Just 2 days later, aircraft from the base helped save homes threatened by the Creelman Fire in Ramona. The fire started on July 22nd, swiftly growing at what CAL FIRE described as a dangerous rate of spread. The overwhelming support of night-flying helicopters, numerous rotor and fixed-wing aircraft made a huge difference as fire crews worked through the night, holding the wildfire to 347 acres. The blaze forced widespread evacuations, including at the Ramona Country Estates, and resulted in shutdown of Highway 67 in both directions. East County Magazine's reporter, who was at the scene, reports that at one point, 8 helicopters, 2 air tankers, and a large C-130 air tanker were all battling the fire. A total of 300 firefighting personnel and 42 fire engines also fought to save homes. Fortunately, only one structure was destroyed, according to CAL FIRE, and one firefighter was transported to a Pomerado hospital for heat-related stress. The damage could have been far worse if not for the coordinated efforts of multiple firefighting agencies and the timely reopening of the Ramona Air Base, now stocked with multiple reloading stations, a night-flying helicopter, and large-capacity aircraft to swiftly respond to wildfires in East County, in this case at the Ramona Air Base's own hometown. Reporting for East County Magazine on KNSJ, this is Miriam Raftery.
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0: Refuge G Day was celebrated at the Global Marketplace in City Heights on June 20. The event aimed to honor refugees, immigrants, and newcomers in America. The event featured cultural performances, a cooking class, gardening activities, and vendors from small businesses owned and operated by refugees and immigrants. This is one of many World Refugee Days held around the globe. There were many organizations partnering together to celebrate the beauty of ethnicity and cultural diversity at a time of troubling and negative actions from the federal government. Rachel Lozano Castro, Director of Partnership for the Advancement of New Americans, or PANA, said the Global Marketplace location is the future site of a global village, a collaborative project between PANA and 15 other organizations. She told East County Magazine, "We've already secured the land and money for pre-development. We've been working with the City of San Diego, the County of San Diego, and many other partners in philanthropy and community work to make sure that this global village comes online for the community. It will be a refugee and immigrant cultural hub and housing campus." PANA pushes to incorporate refugees into new American businesses so that they can move into the new global village when it's built, while advocating for the market to support these business ventures. Hajar Rokidi, Executive Director of Kind Hearts San Diego, demonstrated all the services offered by Kind Hearts to support the community of refugees and newcomers, along with her hope for the celebration and future of immigrants. She says, "We support newcomers with settlement services and long-term skill building, such as education, driving practices, citizenship classes, sewing. What we find is that they struggle a lot in learning things when English is their first, second, or third language sometimes." Her organization mainly serves Arabic-speaking newcomers. At the event, Kind Hearts clients who have launched small businesses came to share their products, such as handcrafted items and foods. Now Kabashima, Executive Director of Karen's Organization of San Diego, described the services they offer mainly for the Burmese community, along with sharing her desire to make a change in the immigrant community moving forward. The organization started in 2009 and has since provided support that Burmese immigrants need to survive, thrive, and start a new life in the San Diego community. Kabashima said, "The kind of event working together with refugees and immigrants and newcomer groups together is to showcase how beautiful this community is and what we can do when we get together." She adds that her organization also offers various types of case management, behavioral health, housing, and mental health support groups. Castro acknowledges the negativity towards the community of refugees, newcomers, and immigrants. She says, "It's definitely a harder time now, and we absolutely reject the hate that is coming from the president, as well as the negative energy and the harmful language and actions against refugees and new Americans. And it has not been an easy time or place to be a new American in this country for a long time," she adds. Rukti demonstrated the ongoing obstacle in accessing food that many are experiencing now, how her program is working hard to support everyone in this community. She notes, "It's been pretty challenging the last couple of years. The challenges keep on increasing. The most recent changes in benefits have put a lot of people out of food stamps benefits. Now we have to increase our support for our food distribution that we do. Juggling limited resources is challenging," she says. But she adds, "We're hopeful that the larger community will come together to support everybody here." Kabashima voices concerns over hatred becoming normalized under this presidency through multiple forms of negative actions and what Kabashima views as harassment. The Trump administration has shut off refugee admissions from most nations, also targeting many legal immigrants, which formerly protected status, who now face potential deportation. Kabashima says, "I see a lot of negative and dehumanizing kinds of languages from the federal government. For example, Trump falsely claimed Haitian immigrants were eating cats and dogs and has used profanity to describe African Americans. But many refugees and immigrants have survived difficult and even life-threatening challenges in the past before coming to America. While the door has largely closed under the Trump administration for most new refugees and immigrants seeking to come to America, for the many who are already here, San Diego's Global Village and the World Refugee Day celebration offered much-needed hope. Reporting for East County Magazine on KNSJ, this is Carolyn Vale.
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2: Starting in mid-September, it may become harder for some immigrants in California and elsewhere to get a green card. Support organizations cite changes finalized by the Trump administration to the public charge rule. The feds are rescinding a Biden-era policy that promised government officials would not hold it against a green card applicant if they or their family used non-cash benefits like housing vouchers and food stamps. Benjamin Chow with the California Immigrant Policy Center says U.S. citizen children in mixed-status families could lose out on necessary services.
3: We're afraid that families who are in need of food will choose not to access CalFresh, even though a child in that household is eligible.
2: The Department of Homeland Security contends the previous policy encouraged dependency on taxpayer money. Mr. Trump tried to change the same rule during his first term. A study from the Urban Institute found that in December of 2022, 1 in 6 adults in immigrant families with children reported they avoided non-cash government benefits in the past year because of green card concerns. The new rule says that public benefits received before the change goes into effect will not be considered, but makes no promises going forward. Chow says the government must make it clear what will or won't be counted.
3: It's sending a message that the federal government sees the needs and the health and well-being of immigrants as not important and is actively discouraging that.
2: The California Department of Social Services website lists reputable organizations that can provide legal advice on how to navigate the latest developments surrounding the public charge rule. For California News Service, I'm Suzanne Potter. 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This week is the hottest of the year so far, and experts throughout California are cautioning people to limit outdoor activity, seek shade, and drink lots of water to protect themselves. Temperatures in the Southern California desert are expected to approach 115 to 120 degrees. Dr. Steven Sanko is a professor of emergency medicine at the University of Southern California, an ER doctor at LA General Medical Center, and a board member of the American Heart Association in Los Angeles. He says staying cool can be a matter of life or death, especially for elderly people and small children.
4: Extreme heat is actually the leading weather-related cause of death. More than 2,300 people died from heat exposure in the U.S. in 2023, and it's projected that heat-related cardiovascular deaths could more than double in the next couple decades.
2: When you get overheated, it places extra stress on your heart, and dehydration can lead to kidney problems and an electrolyte imbalance. The signs of heat exhaustion include headaches, cool, pale, or clammy skin, a fast or weak pulse, dizziness, or even fainting. Check out the American Heart Association's website for tips on protecting your heart in the heat. Dr. Katarina Giudice with Boston Medical Center researches the nexus between air pollution and heat in Southern California.
5: So it's bad enough to be exposed to heat and pollution individually, but the impact of being exposed to both together seems to have a multiplying effect on the health outcomes.
2: Heat stroke is a life-threatening condition. You should call 911 or go to the ER if your body temperature goes above 103 degrees. 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You should also watch for confusion, severe headache, or loss of consciousness, nausea, and vomiting. For California News Service, I'm Suzanne Potter. 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
6: Bill Horn, who served as a San Diego supervisor for 24 years, passed away on July 17th at age 83, surrounded by his family. A decorated Marine combat veteran and native San Diegan, Horn's 5th Supervisorial District encompassed North County as well as some mountain communities extending east to the desert community of Borrego Springs. Elected in 1995, he served as chairman 5 times and left office in 2018 due to term limits. Horn was instrumental in modernizing the county's infrastructure and oversaw the construction of new community parks and libraries and other county facilities. Horn touted restoring the county's fiscal health as one of his most significant achievements. When he took office, the county faced financial troubles. By the time Horn retired, the county had shifted from near bankruptcy to having a top credit rating. As a supervisor, Horn advocated for active duty military members, veterans, and their families. As board chair in 2015, he declared the Year of the Veteran, noting that roughly a third of San Diego County's population was connected to the military. He helped establish an annual veterans conference. As an avocado and citrus farmer in Valley Center, Horn was also an advocate for agriculture. Prior to his life in politics and as a farmer, Horn graduated from San Diego State University and later served in the Vietnam War as commanding officer in combat, where he was wounded in action. He received the Purple Heart, Bronze Star, and Combat Action Ribbon for his service. In 2016, Horn and his family founded the Emmaus School in a rural village in Uganda. The East African School today is an educational center with nursery, primary, and secondary facilities, and 75 staff members serving nearly 1,200 students. Horn's vision for the Emmaus School was holistic. He aimed to radically improve the quality of life for vulnerable children across various Ugandan communities. The center provides not only rigorous classroom education, but also recreational activities to promote physical health, avenues for creative development, and essential health care services. Despite the distance, Horn remained deeply involved, making numerous trips to Uganda to visit the families, students, and staff. His son, Jeff Horn, recalls, "My dad loved being Papa Bill to thousands of children at Emmaus." Horn is survived by Kathy, his wife of 59 years, his sister, Alice Hatton, 3 children, and 8 grandchildren. Reporting for East County Magazine on KNSJ, this is John Tidwell.
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0: Republican Congressman Daryl Issa dismissed his lawsuit, which had challenged California's right to count votes cast on mail-in ballots received after Election Day. The dismissal comes after the U.S. Supreme Court in late June ruled 5-4 in a similar case that Mississippi could count votes up to 5 days after Election Day, provided the ballots were mailed by Election Day. California allows counting of ballots up to 7 days after Election Day if they were mailed by the Election Day. Ironically, ISA has voted primarily by mail in elections since 2000, according to Registrar of Voters Records, Times of San Diego reports. Curtis Morrison, an attorney who intervened in the ISA versus Weber case, is a former candidate for ISA's seat. Morrison calls the voluntary case dismissal great news for ISA, because now he doesn't have to worry about whether his own lawsuit will prevent his own ballot from being counted. ISA's lawsuit argued that late-arriving mail-in ballots were unfair because they, quote, tend to favor Democratic candidates and provide an unfair electoral advantage for opponents of Republican congressional incumbents. He cited two 2024 congressional elections in which Republican candidates were leading but lost after all mail-in ballots were counted. Critics point out that the potential for a race to flip is precisely why it's important to count every vote, to avoid calling a race early and inaccurately for a candidate who ultimately receives fewer votes than an opponent. Conservative Justice Amy Coney Barrett, a Trump nominee, wrote the majority opinion for the Supreme Court in Watson versus Republican National Committee. The opinion concluded, the election day statutes do not set a deadline for ballot receipt. ISA won't need to worry about losing due to mail-in ballots in the future, since he announced he will not seek re-election shortly after California redistricting shifted boundary lines. The former conservative 48th congressional district now has slightly more registered Democrats than Republicans. November's election to represent the 48th district will put Supervisor Jim Desmond, a Republican, against San Diego City Council member Marnie Von Wilpert, a Democrat. The race is one of the most closely watched in the nation, as Democrats seek to flip control over Congress while Republicans fight to retain power. Reporting for East County Magazine on KNSJ, this is Carrie Lynn Vail.
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8: Welcome to 2026 Talks, where we're following our democracy in historic times.
9: 80% of them would agree he's trying to steal the election. The trouble is they're too damn scared to say anything about it. But if we keep at it and keep at it and keep at it, every so often you get someone on our side.
8: Senate Minority Leader Chuck Schumer says Republicans speak differently in private about the president and his plans to disrupt the midterms. He says Democrats have been running what he calls doomsday scenarios to prepare for disinformation campaigns or ICE agents at the polls. President Donald Trump says the U.S. is close to launching a massive attack on Iran because its leaders, quote, haven't received enough pain. A Senate resolution against the war failed Thursday. John Fetterman of Pennsylvania was the only Democrat voting no. Susan Collins of Maine, the only Republican voting yes. With support from four Republicans, the House again passed a non-binding war powers resolution. Washington Democrat Pramila Jayapal pointed to the 18 service members killed and hundreds injured so far.
10: Vast majorities of Americans of all parties believe that this is an unconstitutional and illegal war that needs to stop. It was not authorized by Congress, and it has cost us incredible tolls.
8: Nearly half of the states are suing the White House over election rules the administration is trying to impose. Homeland Security is warning states to switch to paper ballots and adhere to new proof of citizenship requirements or risk losing anti-terrorism grants. A federal judge is keeping a New Hampshire polling place proof of citizenship law on hold pending appeal. A lawsuit filed by the New Hampshire Youth Movement argues the requirement of a birth certificate or passport to vote violates their rights. Democratic State Senator Rebecca Perkins Cuoca says the law has already caused eligible voters for town elections to be turned away.
11: This is your right to vote. You know, it's a constitutionally protected right. And so if we're going to infringe upon it, we need to make sure we're doing that for a very good reason, and there's simply no evidence of voter fraud to support it.
8: New Hampshire's law is similar to the Save America Act. House Republicans are trying to force portions of that bill through by attaching them to the massive defense budget passed this week. They stand a good chance of being stripped out in the Senate. The man who shot and killed a Minnesota lawmaker and her husband and shot another state rep and his wife has been given two life sentences plus 40 years. Prosecutors described the attacks as political assassinations. And the White House says the president won't block extradition of online influencer Andrew Tate and his brother. They face multiple rape and human trafficking charges in the UK, but are close to Trump's sons. I'm Catherine Carley for Pacifica Network and Public News Service. 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
12: Hey, how are you? Given
0: Santee's reputation for attracting major retail chains, it comes as no surprise that Better Buzz Coffee Roasters has opened a store on Cuyamaca Street at the corner of Mission Gorge Road in Santee. Judging from the reception the specialty coffee purveyor received on opening day, July 17th, one might think they were giving away the product. Amanda Cameron, company spokesperson, says, "We had a line of cars down the street and people were waiting in a line wrapped around the building." Better Buzz was founded in 2002 by two San Diego College students, Tim Langton and Stephanie Garden. The Santee store is the company's 57th location and 28th in San Diego County. It has stores in California, Arizona, and Nevada, and is looking at expanding to other states. By the end of the year, the company will add 20 stores to its lineup, which would bring the total to about 80. This is the first East County location, though Cameron says the company is close to opening a second East County outlet. In contrast to the stereotypical coffee house, Better Buzz exudes bright colors, high energy, loud pop music, welcoming baristas, and an extensive array of coffee and tea drinks, as well as sandwiches, breakfast items, and fresh pastries. Cameron says, "We're not your typical quiet coffee shop. Besides the bold colors and upbeat atmosphere, perhaps the main difference with other national coffee chains is the fact Better Buzz roasts all its coffee beans locally, ensuring that every cup of Java is really fresh." Better Buzz is a classic success story focused on starting slowly and gradually gaining traction. Langdon, a former motocross bike competitor, was looking for a more stable way of making money and decided to sell a couple of bikes to buy a coffee cart, which he and Garden set up in a Mira Mesa business park. That led to a few other coffee carts, and in 2007, their first brick-and-mortar store in Pacific Beach. The company now has 800 employees, including 45 full-time and part-time workers at the Santee store. Store expansion is no longer being self-funded, but is accelerated through a private equity partner, Cameron said. The number one selling and signature drink for Better Buzz is a concoction called The Best Drink Ever, a classic Americano espresso combined with vanilla buzz powder, somewhat similar to a Starbucks Frappuccino. In addition to classic coffee drinks as cappuccino and lattes, the menu includes such things as banana pudding, Moroccan spice iced espresso, mocha de Mexico, and matcha tea latte. Among the more popular food items are egg bites, which are made on-site, not prepackaged and reheated. The store's motto shines in neon signage on the walls: "Life's better buzzed." Along with this advice to customers: rise early, dream big, and have fun. Reporting for East County Magazine on KNSJ, this is Carrie Lynn Vail.
6: In yet another large animal confiscation in San Diego County, authorities have rescued 821 animals, including hundreds of birds and two dogs, from a rural Valley Center property on Lilac Vista Drive, ending what advocates describe as a years-long nightmare of neglect. The July 16th rescue, coordinated by San Diego County's Department of Animal Services, took roughly 12 hours under hot and humid conditions, resulting in removal of 525 ducks, 77 geese, 28 chickens, numerous exotic parrots, and other birds, as well as two dogs. Property owner Howard Berkowitz was arrested on a Riverside County Ramey warrant while San Diego County authorities continue an active animal cruelty investigation. A Ramey warrant is an arrest warrant issued before formal criminal charges are filed, allowing law enforcement officers to take a suspect into custody while prosecutors continue reviewing a case. The Valley Center operation comes less than 2 months after another massive county animal rescue effort at Villa Chardonnay Equestrian Facility to take a suspect into custody while prosecutors continue reviewing a case.

0: neighboring jurisdictions after repeated code enforcement actions. For Berkowitz, who operated a site described as Duck Sanctuary, the move into San Diego County triggered a coordinated enforcement response. Darcy Smith, co-founder of Funky Chicken Rescue in Vacaville, says Berkowitz evaded meaningful enforcement in Riverside County for years. She says he was repeatedly cited by code enforcement only to move to another property, sometimes renting, other times squatting. Throughout this time, Riverside County Animal Services repeatedly worked with him in an effort to avoid impounding his animals rather than documenting and addressing the ongoing neglect. When Berkowitz moved into San Diego County, the response changed dramatically. County Animal Services served a search warrant with assistance from Pasadena Humane, Chula Vista Animal Services, County Code Compliance, the San Diego County Sheriff's Office, the County Animal Response Team, and County Animal Response Team volunteers. Dr. Brianna Sarvis, Director and Chief Veterinarian for County Animal Services, describes heartbreaking conditions. She says, "Our officers found birds living in overcrowded and unsanitary conditions. Our staff and partners worked tirelessly to ensure these animals were safe, and we're now focused on giving each one the care they need to recover." For animal advocates, Thursday's raid marked the culmination of a 2-year effort to expose conditions inside the so-called sanctuary. Smith's involvement began after Funky Chicken Rescue accepted Lizzie, one of approximately 350 disabled ducks Berkowitz claimed to have rescued. But Smith says many endured inhumane conditions and died slow, painful deaths. Smith says advocates later found what they believe was a mass grave containing 56 turkeys on a property in Alpine where Berkowitz had previously been living. The surviving animals are now being evaluated and treated at the county's Bonita and Carlsbad animal shelters. Bird hoarding presents unique biological and environmental challenges. Birds are exceptionally vulnerable to poor air quality in overcrowded, poorly ventilated environments. Birds can quickly suffer severe respiratory damage, chronic infections, and death. Veterinary teams are now caring for species with vastly different biological needs, from waterfowl requiring clean water to maintain waterproof feathers, to exotic parrots that can develop severe stress-related behavioral disorders, such as feather plucking. County Animal Services says the investigation remains active and they cannot discuss potential criminal charges beyond confirming Berkowitz's arrest on a Riverside County warrant. Animal Services has not yet released information on when any of the rescued birds or dogs may be available for adoption. Reporting for East County Magazine on KNSJ, this is John Tidwell.
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2: California tribes navigate a range of priorities and opportunities, so leaders gathered recently in Los Angeles to forge a united front and to celebrate a new podcast. Reclaiming Our Stories, Voices of Indigenous Peoples of California, is from the nonprofit California Humanities, part of a nationwide initiative led by the Federation of State Humanities Councils in partnership with the Smithsonian Center for Folklife and Cultural Heritage. Erica Pinto is chairwoman of the Jamul Indian Village and heads up the California Tribal Chair Association. She praises the state's land back program, but says it should provide maximum flexibility.
3: San Isabel, for example, just got thousands of acres back. When we get that land back, I would like to see no strings attached because that's true sovereignty.
2: The leaders spoke of the importance of protecting the environment to ensure survival. They emphasized economic self-sufficiency and the benefits of cross-tribe cooperation. The podcast is available on RSS.com. A discussion guide and an exhibition at the California Museum are in the works. Darlene Franco, chairperson of the Wukchumni people near Visalia, says some tribes face obstacles in gaining federal recognition. Many form 501c3s to protect their people and their land.
4: Sovereignty is the ability to follow our things that were handed down to us. Our creation stories tell us that we were created by the animal people and we were given instructions. Take care of each other.

0: take care of the land and the water.
1: Juan Reynoso with the San Pascual Band of Kumeyaay Indians said tribes came together during the first Trump administration to mourn the separation created by new sections of the border wall.
2: We would show up at that wall every day for the entire summer, and we would meet our relatives from the south at the wall. We couldn't see each other, and we would just pray and we would sing. We chose to show up for each other during the most harsh times.
1: Tribes also called for full funding of the Indian Health Service, saying any cuts would lead to new trauma, given the long history of generational harm inflicted in the past when Indigenous children were forced into state boarding schools where their native language and cultural practices were forbidden. For California News Service, I'm Suzanne Potter. 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
4: 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A simple donation can make a meaningful difference for a child and help families prepare for the upcoming school year, she adds. The drive is active and runs through 9 a.m. on Sunday, August 2nd. Residents and business owners interested in participating, dropping off donations, or learning more about how to support the initiative can reach out directly to Teresa Rosiak by phone at 619-991-1044. Reporting for East County Magazine on KNSJ, this is Miriam Raftery.
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5: Extreme heat is becoming increasingly common across our region and the nation, fueled by climate change. As San Diego County grapples with triple-digit temperatures, soaring as high as 114 degrees in desert areas with little or no overnight relief, county health officials are offering safety guidelines for residents and pets. Stay hydrated by drinking plenty of water. Avoid prolonged sun exposure. Remain in air-conditioned spaces during peak heat hours, and check in on elderly neighbors and relatives. Extreme heat can cause a rapid rise in body temperature, leading to heat stroke, exhaustion, dizziness, nausea, confusion, headaches, and in severe cases, death. Children, older adults, people with chronic medical conditions, pregnant individuals, and outdoor workers face the highest risk. The symptoms of heat exhaustion include faintness, dizziness, heavy sweating, cool or clammy skin, nausea, vomiting, a rapid or weak pulse, and muscle cramps. Those affected should be moved to a cool, air-conditioned space. If fully conscious, they can drink water, and a cool shower or cold compresses can help bring their temperature down. If a person experiences these symptoms and also suffers headache and confusion, they may be suffering a heat stroke. Anyone showing these symptoms requires immediate medical attention. Call 911. Move the person into shade and begin cooling them with cool water and fanning. If the person is alert, A cool shower can help, but officials caution against giving fluids. Since someone experiencing heat stroke may not be able to swallow safely. For residents without reliable air conditioning at home, the county's Cool Zone program provides air-conditioned refuge at 33 branch libraries, community centers, and other locations throughout the region. County officials offered the following recommendations to reduce heat-related risk. Stay in air-conditioned spaces during the hottest hours of the day. Don't rely on electric fans alone once temperatures exceed 90 degrees. Wear light, loose-fitting clothing. Drink plenty of water. Avoid alcohol and sugary drinks. Take cool showers. Never leave a child, older adult, or a pet unattended in a vehicle, even briefly. Limit outdoor activity during peak heat. Wear sunscreen and a wide-brimmed hat when sun exposure is unavoidable. Avoid using the oven, which can raise indoor temperatures. The county also issued guidance for pet owners, noting that animals face their own heat-related dangers. Keep pets indoors when it's cooler inside than out. Exercise pets only in the early morning or evening. Keep water supplies topped off, cool, and in tip-proof containers. Consider a misting system for outdoor areas. Ensure shade is available throughout the day, accounting for the sun's changing position. Avoid car trips as vehicle interiors heat up rapidly. On an 85-degree day, a car's interior can reach 102 degrees in just 10 minutes, even with the windows cracked. Check pavement temperature before walks. If it's too hot for bare feet, it's too hot for paws. Offer a shallow wading pool or misting area for cooling off. Watch for heat stress in pets, including heavy panting, drooling, vomiting, lethargy, or stumbling, and seek veterinary care immediately if these appear. Reporting for East County Magazine on KNSJ, this is Carolyn Vale.
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6: Security officers at California schools, hospitals, and private companies are only required to get 8 hours of training, and many say it's not enough. More than 100 security officers rallied in Sacramento last month in favor of Senate Bill 1203, which would require 42 hours of training, including several hours focused on de-escalating confrontations. The bill passed the state Senate and is currently before the Assembly Appropriations Committee. Alexander Nunez, a Los Angeles-based security officer, says the job involves a lot more than just watching for threats.
7: We have extreme client interactions. Sometimes we have individuals who are having repeated mental health episodes, and a lot of us have to deal with that on a daily basis, and that's not covered in our specific training.
6: It also requires the state to set a minimum wage for security officers by July 1st of next year. A recent study from UC Berkeley found that security guards earn a median wage of about $20 an hour. The California Association of Licensed Security Agencies, Guards and Associates, opposes the bill, saying it will impose $2 billion in costs on the industry and create bottlenecks in hiring. Nunez says security officers deserve better training, wages, and working conditions.
7: So we're expected to do an insurmountable amount of work with the most minimal amount of training, putting ourselves and others at risk. And that's not something that I can stand for.
6: That same study finds that California's 186,000 security workers are almost 80% male, with a median age of 35, and are about 41% Latino, 23% Black, and 20% white. California-based David Huerta is with the Service Employees International Union, the nation's largest security officers union. He says adding this type of support could help to reduce turnover.
8: You know, the reality is that within the first year, 50% of the workforce leaves the industry, and numbers can be upwards of 80% in the second year.
6: Those higher turnover rates align with the UC Berkeley findings. For California News Service, I'm Suzanne Potter. Find our trust indicators at publicnewsservice.org.
9: Residents and business owners in Crest may now qualify for discounts on their property insurance after the San Miguel Consolidated Fire Protection District was added to California's 2026 Fire Risk Reduction Community List, effective July 1st. The designation approved by CAL FIRE recognizes local jurisdictions that meet state standards for wildfire planning and risk reduction. That's a big step for Crest, which suffered devastating wildfire losses during the 2003 Cedar Fire. Under California's Safer from Wildfires insurance regulations, insurers are required to consider qualifying community wildfire mitigation efforts when determining rates for eligible properties. The Crest Fire Safe Council advised residents and businesses to check with their insurance companies to see what discounts are now available to them for homes, businesses, or other structures. The Fire Risk Reduction Community designation is one of two community-level wildfire mitigation programs that California insurers must recognize under state law. The other is FireWise USA recognition. The list is updated every 2 years. The regulations require insurers to use rating plans that take into account and reflect the reduced wildfire risk associated with communities that have earned these designations. While the regulations require insurers to consider the designation, the amount of any premium reduction or discount varies by insurance company and policy. To qualify as a fire risk reduction community, local agencies must demonstrate that they have implemented wildfire planning and mitigation measures identified in state regulations, including local fire planning, hazard mitigation, emergency preparedness, and other best practices intended to reduce wildfire risk. Crest became eligible because it is served by the San Miguel Consolidated Fire Protection District, which serves almost 140,000 residents in Crest, Spring Valley, Rancho, San Diego, Casa de Oro, Bostonia, Grossmont, Mount Helix, and surrounding unincorporated communities. Other East County jurisdictions and fire agencies that have received fire risk reduction community designation include the Alpine Fire Protection District, Lakeside Fire Protection District, Santee Fire Department, Chula Vista Fire Department, Vista Fire Protection District, and the San Diego County Fire Protection District. Residents should confirm with their local fire agency whether their property falls within a designated jurisdiction before contacting their insurance carrier. The designation in Crest follows years of wildfire preparedness efforts, including community wildfire protection planning, defensible space education, home hardening outreach, vegetation management projects, evacuation planning, and free home wildfire assessments coordinated by the Crest Fire Safe Council, San Miguel Fire and Rescue, and the Fire Safe Council of San Diego County. Reporting for East County Magazine on KNSJ, this is Carolyn Vail.
4: 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Jewel, Brian Boyko, Royalty Free Music, Frank Nora, Kevin McLeod, April's Dance from the Smart Sound Solo Simplicity Collection, Turco, Nomads of the Silk Road, Blues 3 Music, and Pond 5. 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

0: Have you given to your community radio station, KNSJ 89.1 FM? 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

0: is taller than me, you know, little kids, little girls are saying, and the girls are the most foul-mouthed of all. It's just, I don't know how to explain it, but it's just exuberance that's making up a whole heaven for someone like me.
1: Well, we don't want to keep you from the protests. So, Arundhati Roy, thank you so much for being with us, award-winning writer and activist. Her critically acclaimed memoir, titled Mother Mary Comes to Me. Also, she's received numerous awards, including the Booker Prize for her first novel, The God of Small Things. We'll link to her new article, Cockroach Democracy, Unarmed and Dangerous, at democracynow.org. Coming up, we go to Puerto Rico. A Republican congressman wants to limit birthright citizenship there and in other U.S. territories. We'll also look at a new documentary called Farmers of the Sea. Stay with us.

0: Thank you very much. What I would like to say is that this is obviously an attempt to start tampering with the citizenship situation of the people of the territories. The title of the bill that has been presented is to end birthright citizenship in the territories. Now, that's a very broad concept, and it could lead to other developments in the future that would affect, could affect the citizenship status of everybody in Puerto Rico, or everybody born in Puerto Rico or in the other territories. So I would like to raise a flag about that possibility. The bill itself, if read generously, says that if the bill is passed, as of January 1st, 2027, children born of non-US citizens and non-US residents living in Puerto Rico would not be considered US citizens anymore as it is now. Now, anybody born in Puerto Rico, regardless of the citizenship status of her parents, is considered a US citizen. And that has been so since a combination of statutes passed by Congress starting 1917 and ending in 1941. The congressperson, Griffiths, said in a statement that this would impact only the children of those who are living in Puerto Rico without being permanent residents or US citizens. Now, if you read the bill, that is not what it says in the first part of the bill. That, if you read just the first part of the bill, it says that people born in Puerto Rico from 1941 to 2027 would be considered US citizens, but not after that. It is not until the very last provision of the bill that it tries to clarify that this applies only to children born of non-US citizens and non-US residents. So there is a degree of ambiguity in the way that the bill is constructed that may cause problems in the future. But even if it is interpreted the way that the congressman has said, it does create problems for a substantial sector of people living in Puerto Rico. We do have a substantial immigrant population. Most of it comes from the Dominican Republic, although we also have immigrants from Haiti and from other parts of Latin America and the Caribbean. If the bill is passed, the effect would be to create a very special underclass of people living in Puerto Rico who would lose many of its rights, many of the rights that they may enjoy right now. This would be like creating a minority within a minority, in the sense that after the US Supreme Court case, Barbara versus Trump, children born of non-residents and non-US citizens born in the United States, people born in the United States under those circumstances, are still considered citizens. If the bill is passed, an exception will be made for those born under the same conditions in Puerto Rico and the territories. So this is an attempt at creating a subclass of people who can be discriminated against even more, and who could be simply disregarded as human beings with rights, living within the jurisdiction of the United States, because the territories, after all, are placed under the jurisdiction of the United States. So that would be my concern.
1: Professor Rivera Ramos, I wanted to ask you also about the PROMESA situation. It's 10 years since Congress and President Obama set up PROMESA. It was supposed to be a temporary fiscal control board. And yet here we are 10 years later, and it is still effectively running the affairs of the island of Puerto Rico, a U.S.-appointed board, effectively ending the claims of the United States that Puerto Rico was an autonomous territory. I'm wondering your sense of where PROMESA goes from here. Have the people of Puerto Rico become accustomed to having their decisions made by an appointed group of largely outsiders?
0: Well, I think that many people have become accustomed to that, although we can also have witnessed a growing criticism of the board. It is viewed by many people in Puerto Rico, with reason, as a colonial entity that was imposed by the U.S. Congress upon Puerto Rico and Puerto Ricans. As you have said, it is an unelected board that exercises a great deal of power over Puerto Rico. It has taken over many of the governmental operations of the Puerto Rican government, and it has made decisions that have had a very deleterious effect on Puerto Rico and on many sectors of Puerto Rico, especially the most vulnerable. The board has focused its operations on the fiscal end of the economy of Puerto Rico. And I think it is the consensus of most economists in Puerto Rico that that has been a huge mistake. Puerto Rico is in need of an economic development plan, of strengthening the provision of essential services to the population, of having a sound economic policy in place, of getting rid of many distortions of the economy, such as corruption, waste, incompetence, etc. And the board has done almost nothing regarding those very crucial aspects of the Puerto Rican economy. So I think that some people might say that the board has had some positive effect in terms of the restructuring of the debt. But even that hasn't been as as important as it was needed to be done. And it has entirely disregarded the economic development aspects of the Puerto Rican economy. So I think that in the end, it has been a failure.
2: We are also joined by Juan Carlos Davila, who has covered the resistance PROMESA for years, but now has a new documentary about the local fishing industry in the Puerto Rican island of Vieques, where for more than 60 years, The U.S. Navy used much of the island as a bombing range, exploding by one estimate as much as 3 million pounds of ordnances containing napalm, depleted uranium, lead, and other toxic chemicals. Public protests led to the closure of the base in 2003. Juan Carlos Davila has been reporting on Vieques for years. His latest film just came out on PBS, Farmers of the Sea, focusing on how access to fishing is changing due to climate change and also the impacts of contamination. This is a clip.
3: I cannot tell you that lobster fishing is bad, but compared to previous years, the decline has been significant. There are many reasons why this is happening, right? The reality of the matter is that this changes every year. The reefs aren't like they used to be. There are reefs where you find no marine life, no sponges. There are many fishes that you used to catch before that you rarely find now. Like what happened with the conch? You almost don't find trunkfish.
4: Look, those really are turtles.
3: I am almost certain that the issue of global warming and pollution has caused fishing to be farther away from the coast. And this is accelerating a lot. We need to find a way to at least decelerate this as much as we can.
2: Part of Farmers of the Sea. Juan Carlos Davila, congratulations on this beautiful portrait of both the fisher people and climate change. Talk about why you made this film.
5: Well, the reason I really made this film is because when we address the topic of food insecurity in climate change, or how climate change is going to produce food insecurity, we tend to look a lot at what is happening in the land. But there's so many people in the world, especially coastal communities, island, that depend on the food that comes from the sea for their livelihood, to develop their economies, to bring food to the table to their children. For example, if you look at Puerto Rico, the reefs in Puerto Rico, they are facing an alarming amount of bleaching, and it's really destroying the ocean wildlife, which eventually is having an effect, a direct effect on the food that we can get from the sea. And the fishermen in Vieques say, and other fishermen in Puerto Rico, the ocean is that industry that always has jobs available, because you can go and fish and come back and sell that fish. But also, even if you are not able to sell that fish, you can provide food for your family so it doesn't go hungry. So this just shows one of those the food insecurity in the ocean is also another layer of complication in climate change, and it just shows, you know, how the Caribbean has another complication when we are thinking about how we are situated geographically in one of the front lines of climate change. So it's not just about, we're not only facing strongest hurricanes now, but we're also facing food. We could face food shortages, especially the islands that depend so much on the food that comes from the sea.
1: And Juan Carlos, we only have about less than a minute left, but we'll do a post show. But could you also talk about what has the United States military and the government done about cleaning up Vieques, which was essentially a fishing community before they occupied it and destroyed it for so many years?
5: So, the fishing community, the federal agencies, really what they do is that they inform the community of what they're doing. And just in general, what they do is that they have been gathering the bombs that they are able to see on the surface and piling them up and really much exploding them and in Vieques. But then but there's also many other bombs, which also releases another type of contamination. But there's also a lot of bombs buried, and thousands and thousands of bombs in the water that they haven't picked up.
2: We have to leave it there. Juan Carlos Davila, filmmaker, journalist, actress from Puerto Rico, will link to your piece, Farmers of the Sea, for PBS. Senon and the Rebel Boats documentary will premiere at the Black Star Film Festival.
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9: When you walk into a gym filled with bouncing basketballs, what do you see? 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
10: If I can get on with you enough to play on a team and trust you to be able to work with me, surely we should be able to live in that society or the world together.
9: In Northern Ireland, basketball is serving as neutral ground for communities with historical divisions. And in Oakland, California, among many cities across the U.S., midnight basketball is keeping kids off the streets.
11: People who know our community will chip in so we can pay kids, so we can bring outside kids who are not interested in basketball but need to be somewhere productive on a Friday. We have all of that going on.
9: How basketball is being used to reduce violence and bring people together. Today on Peace Talks Radio. This is Peace Talks Radio, the radio series and podcast on peacemaking and nonviolent conflict resolution. I'm Jessica Tichton, today with correspondent Andrew Stelzer. Whether it's a pickup game in a city park or a championship matchup watched around the world, sports have always given people a way to test their skills and to find common ground. A court or a field can become neutral territory, where teamwork matters more than where you're from. Today, we'll explore two programs that use basketball not to fuel rivalry, but to build relationships. In part two of this episode, we'll hear about midnight basketball, an idea born in the 1980s that offers young people a safe place to play and to dream, where the streets outside might not be so peaceful. But first, in part one, we go to Northern Ireland to learn about an organization called Peace Players, which brings together Protestant and Catholic youth who might otherwise never have the opportunity to meet. Peace Players has programs around the world, including the Middle East, South Africa, and the United States. The idea is to bring together young people from communities with long-standing conflicts or deep inequality. We're going to meet two people from Belfast who started as participants, later became coaches, and now are staff at Peace Players. Mark Wilmot grew up in a Protestant family.
12: I started Peace Players as a participant when I was 8 years old. I started assistant coaching at the age of 16. I turned to coach when I was 18.
9: And Patrice Fox is from the Irish Catholic community.
10: I think I was like 10 maybe when I started. Was a participant like Mark. And then went on to be an assistant coach at 16, a coach at 18.
9: Basketball has taken Patrice and Mark out of their cultural bubbles, out of their neighborhoods, and even out of the country. It changed their lives and their perspectives on whether peace is possible. Here's Andrew Stelzer interviewing Patrice Fox and Mark Wilmot.
12: The Shankill Road is where I grew up in. I'm from a predominantly Protestant and Unionist area. The context of that in Northern Ireland is that the divide between communities is Protestant, Catholic, or Republican and Unionist. I grew up in a heavily, predominantly Unionist area. Didn't really have an idea that there was another community, really. I was only just comfortable with my own community. And like the area I live in it's a low income area. I think Belfast, and particularly North Belfast in general, where I'm from, There's a lot of problems to do with mental health and stuff like that there. Fortunately, I was a part of a lot of programs when I was younger. I was quite naive to the things that were going on in my neighborhood, like the history of Northern Ireland, and I was protected by my family and my parents. But that's the area that I came up in, not having a lot of material wealth or anything like that there. For me, my wealth was through the organizations that I was a part of as a kid.
10: Yeah, I'm very similar. I grew up in and still live in Ballymurphy, which is like the heart of West Belfast and very Irish, Catholic, Republican in their stances for a lot of things. Not quite like Mark, though. I was very aware of the troubles in the history. It affected my family a lot. The Ballymurphy massacre and stuff. One of my grandparents was killed during that. So it definitely had a big impact on me growing up, my perceptions of the other side.
12: Just on what Patrice was saying as well, like we come from two areas that have two different belief systems, but like generally a lot of the lifestyle is the same. Like it's two areas where there's not a lot of income and a lot of problems are the same based on the history of Northern Ireland and just generally where we live. So there is a lot of parallels, but based on the history, the ideology, it's very different and there still is a divide.
13: Mark, you talked about this briefly, but to either of you, what was your level or means of exposure to, as Patrice said, the other side? Did you see people on the street? Were you mainly hearing stories from your family? What were you seeing on television? What was the real world exposure before you got into programs of people who were not of the same, I guess we call it religious group, although it's not religious in the way we might think of it. What was your exposure to the other side? What kind of messages were you getting? How were you getting those messages as a young child?
12: I was fortunate enough to not grow up in that, and I think that had a positive impact on my experience as a youth. It's kind of two separate cultures in one place. So the two religious backgrounds, as we said, we wouldn't say denominations, it's the background in which the history of those religious denominations are. So I myself, I'm not Protestant in the religious sense, but I am from a Protestant background. For me, it starts with, the ideas that come from that first part of socialization. So things you hear from your parents, from your family, things you hear from your inner community. And in hindsight, there was a lot of bias there. And then through the program with Peace Players, that's when you realize that there is another perspective. And so I would say from, a very young age all the way up until primary school, elementary school, like the very end of that, the tail end of that is when that was my first introduction into some of the other ideas and the wider perspective.
10: For me, it was, I went to an all-girls Catholic primary and secondary school, so like elementary, middle, high school, like all of my schooling was all girls and Catholic. I didn't really meet anybody from the other side in person, at least not consciously, until after I had started doing all the Peace Players programs. A lot of what I heard and seen and knew, I guess you would say, was from, like Mark said, stories about what your family might have been through before, or murals on the street depicting one side better than the other, or around the 12th of July here, there's always bonfires and stuff, and they're like normally the Protestant background will have those bonfires. So then for us on the 12th of July, it's like, oh, they're doing all of this and it's bad for the environment, and like it just painted them in a very bad light.
13: So then you got linked up with Peace Players. How did that happen? Were there a bunch of programs trying to bring people together and you just liked basketball, so this is the one you chose? Or did you just want to play basketball and you didn't know who was going to be there when you showed up? How did you end up in this program and what was the initial first few weeks and months like?
10: I was at like an after schools program, and Joanne Fitzpatrick, one of our staff members, was a volunteer there, and she was like running basketball sessions and stuff. So then she invited me to join her under 12s team, I think it was. And so like when I got involved, I just went purely because this leader that I looked up to thought that I'd be good at it. And I just went to appease her and see what it was about. It was purely basketball. And then making friends on that team, and it was a mixed team and I had no idea. And finding out that there was these other programs that Peace Warriors were running where you did maybe delve into those conversations about stereotypes or discrimination or prejudice and things like that. I was like, well, all my friends from the basketball team do these programs, so I want to go and spend more time with them. And I think that's where I really started like thinking about it more and actually realizing that, oh, okay, maybe I do know a couple of Protestant people and maybe I shouldn't be saying what I'm saying because I wouldn't say it to their face.
13: And when you realized that, was your family okay with it? Were there members of your family or your community who were like, you shouldn't be in that league? Or that's...
10: Yes. My parents have always been really supportive and think that it's like a great thing that Peace Players try to bring people together. But my grandparents still very much lived in the past and like their own trauma and preconceived ideas of everything. So they were like, no, not allowed. You're not mixing with them. You're not playing this. So it definitely took a while for them to come around and get used to it. But now they're on board with it. Now, after like me talking about it, my family talking about it, they love it. They think it's a great thing too.
13: I'm speaking with Patrice Fox and Mark Wilmot from Peace Players. And Mark, I understand you were part of something called Twinning. And also I've read you didn't play basketball at all when you got started. How did you stumble into this?
12: Yeah, I had zero interest in basketball. I wasn't really aware that it was a sport, to be honest. And then the Twinning program is where Peace Players brings together two elementary schools, two primary schools together from different backgrounds. So a Protestant maintained school and then a Catholic controlled school. And we bring them together and we do good relations, community relations through basketball and doing stuff that makes people work together. At the start, we would be in a big circle and we'd have what's called a Peace Player Circle. That's just where it's one people from one school and then another people from the other school. And so it's a mix match of the different schools and you'll be split into teams and you will go through challenges and you'll go through games and topics together. We'll talk about things like symbols in our community. So a big thing is flags in our community, you know, that have connotations and certain ideas, and talk about, well, what does this flag mean and what is the context behind that? And when you see this flag, how do you feel? And we kind of unpack that, and it's a judgment-free zone. And the idea is to kind of celebrate the similarities as well as the differences, going, we come from two different backgrounds, but really we have a lot in common, whether that's the same sports we like. And basketball is a great sport in the context of Northern Ireland because it's not a big sport over here, and it's grown massively since I have taken part in the program. But there's sports with certain religious backgrounds, for example, Gaelic and hurling. Those are predominantly Catholic sports, and football, soccer, it's kind of for everyone. You also have rugby, which might be a predominantly Protestant sport. Basketball, in the context of Northern Ireland, it's judgment-free and there's no history behind it. And I think that's why it was established in Northern Ireland. I know that it was established by two brothers who coached basketball and they thought this is a great tool to unite communities. And then they ended up doing that as well in post-apartheid South Africa as well. And so the idea at the time, and it still is now, is the children who can learn to play together, can learn to live together. And that's all it really was. It was just having a bit of fun, as we call it over here, having a bit of crack. And it was just about having a good time amongst people and finding out similarities, finding out differences, finding out different perspectives. That's what that program did for me. It humanized people who I had never met before that I might have held certain ideas about. I can tell how that has changed me as a person and maybe where I would have been without the program.
10: Yeah, I definitely agree. I think kids are very innocent, especially in those twinning programs. They don't necessarily understand why they have those views or why saying something could be disrespectful to someone from the other school or a different community. So being able to have them play together on those mixed teams, and then when those good relations conversations come up and be like, but so-and-so is a Catholic and you just said that all Catholics are bad, like, he's your best friend at this program. It definitely does, I think what Mark said, humanize them into realizing that, okay, maybe this view isn't right and I need to rethink it a little bit.
12: Kids are sponges as well, right? They might not understand why they hold a certain idea or a certain thought about someone or a stereotype or discriminate against someone. Over here, we have what's called legacy issues. You know, it's the idea that, so me and Patrice are post a Good Friday Agreement children. The Good Friday Agreement is an agreement that happened in 1998 in Northern Ireland to bring back stability in the region, and it brought back self-government through power sharing and demilitarization, deparamilitarization and disarmament. And we have what's called legacy issues, which is, you know, the legacy that the impact that the Troubles has had and how that affects us, because we weren't directly a part of the Troubles, but there's things that still affect us, and that is stuff that we talk about here, like ideas, beliefs, stereotypes, discrimination, all of those things. And so through the program is when you learn, oh, actually, I have a lot in common with these people.
13: You're listening to Peace Talks Radio. I'm Andrew Stelzer, and I'm speaking with Patrice Fox and Mark Wilmot. They both were youth participants with Peace Players in Belfast, Northern Ireland. They later became coaches and now work for the organization, which also has programs in South Africa, the Middle East, and the United States. Now, back to our conversation. Both of you got involved before you were a teenager. I'm going to throw up the stereotype that teenagers are cynical, and I imagine them, especially if they just first, you know, walk in 13, 14, I just want to play basketball. I don't want to talk about this stuff. This stuff is stupid. We don't need to talk about it. Do you get any of that? Is it important to get kids involved at a younger age? What have you learned, especially as you've transitioned into coaching?
10: I think we definitely get that, especially from some of those boys that are that age that are like, no, I just want to play basketball, leave me alone. But even having that tool of them playing on them mixed teams, that like teenage boys may say or do something that is a little bit discriminatory or a stereotype where they don't want to play with the girls or pass the girls the ball. But even having those mixed teams and then being able to use the tool of basketball to have conversations about that. Yes, it might not go the whole way back to the legacy issues that we have here, or those talking about the other side. But if you start getting them to think about, okay, I shouldn't be discriminatory against someone because of their gender, they will automatically, hopefully anyway, start to realize that they shouldn't do that with their race or their religion. It genuinely does bleed into other aspects of their life.
12: Just to add on that as well, I think that the step that we took in mixing those teams, like, that's not something that we just did straight away. We debated it, particularly in the context of sport and a sport that is physical, that step. And I think when I grew up, I never really had a chance to really integrate, especially in sports, with girls. And I think that it's actually really important, because it just even teaches kids and teenagers how to socialize with each other as well, like having conversations. And again, I never had the ability to do that in any of the programs I did when I was younger, and I can see the change that it's made in our participants as a coach and as a staff member. Kids don't really care about talking about the issues or divide unless they, you know, they're a part of a debate team or something like that. There, the structure of our sessions and our programs, you know, we call them games with aims, like the idea that we're presenting sport as the tool or a certain game or a topic, and we'll play the game with them. And then at the end, that game will have incorporated a rule or a certain thing that at the end we go, well, did you realize that this thing happened? And then the penny drop moment or the mic drop moment, where they go, oh, I just thought that was a game. And then at the end, after, then you get to the debrief and they start talking to us about why we did the game. And you go, oh my goodness, like there's so much more to this.
13: You've been able to go to other parts of the world with peace players. Could you talk a little bit about that? Just what you did, and also how that gave you perspective on conflict, on peace, and on what role the basketball could play.
12: Yeah, those trips are magical for so many reasons. Firstly, as a child who comes from a poverty-stricken area, to get those opportunities to go abroad is life-changing. And I had the opportunity to go to the Middle East in 2019 and South Africa in 2024, the first time as a participant, the second time as a coach. For my first trip, like meeting everyone from all the different countries in which we work was fascinating, because it's when you kind of realize that you're actually a part of a global movement. And I have like friends from those, from Cyprus, from the Middle East, from America, from Norway, from South Africa, that I'm still friends with. And I think it definitely changed or developed my idea of conflict and of peace. There's a lot of parallels in conflict all around the world. There's a lot of similarities, and there's, of course, there's always differences in different conflicts, but again, we have those conversations and we have those games and topics and debates, but the general consensus is the same, is that how do we work to achieve peace, and how is basketball and sport the tool in which we use to get to that, and how do we use it to get a better understanding of empathy? Sport, it makes it easier because you're doing the same thing and you just might be in a mixed team and you therefore have a better understanding because you're now a part of a team in a different sense. You're making your own community. The first few days are always getting to know each other, and I can say by the last day, I mean, people are teary-eyed because they have to go. The relationships that you make over a week or 10 days, if you're lucky, are magical, and it's because it's this place of optimism and hope and understanding and empathy, and it's such a great place to be around. And I think it made my understanding of peace better in the context of Northern Ireland as well, getting to understand different perspectives from all places all around the world. Kind of like a combined struggle, like that we all have the same problems in a sense, and so that therefore makes us come together to create change and positive change and peace and everywhere all over the world that we work.
13: Patrice, I don't know if you've been overseas at all with the program and have thoughts to share.
10: I went to Cyprus in 2018, I think it was. I got so close to people from Northern Ireland, like from peace players programs. I got so close to people from all of the other sites and countries, and I think like the one thing it showed me is like there's people of different race, religion, backgrounds, they speak different languages, but that tool of basketball, it brought us all together every single day of that trip. Like, yes, maybe there might have been a language barrier for some people, but we all knew how to play basketball. We were all able to work on a team together. So it definitely helped reinforce that idea for me, I think.
13: I'm speaking with Mark Wilmot and Patrice Fox from Peace Players. I play basketball, but I'm sure some of our listeners do not. Some of them might not know the rules. Is there anything you think about the sport, about the way play works, that makes it conducive to some of the things we've talked about in terms of building empathy? Do you think this could work with another sport? What is it about basketball that might work well for making peace?
10: Basketball is a team sport, but there's only five people on the court at any one time. So you really need to be able to work with them people. You need to be able to make those passes. You need to be able to trust them to take a shot if they're open for it, to ensure that you get that goal of winning. I think any sport is good for building those teams and that sense of community, but especially I think for Northern Ireland, like Mark said, so many other sports have different connotations or backgrounds linked to them. So for us, basketball is amazing because anybody can play it. And you don't need to have the best equipment in the world. You can go out and you can play with people on the street or a local park. Like, we do some outreach work like that, where we'll go to parks and we'll just have a couple of basketballs and see if any of the young people are interested in playing. So I think it definitely allows for more of those like organic opportunities of people being able to come together in their communities and cities and stuff like that.
12: Yeah, there's a few core elements as to why sport is such a great tool to bring people together and why it works in the context that we work in, and also why basketball is such a great tool for that. Basketball, it promotes diversity in itself because, you know, not every player can be the same. You need a point guard, you need your guard, you need your forwards, you need your big men, your small men, and women. You have to work together for a common goal. Together, everyone achieves more.
13: How different is Northern Ireland today from when you were growing up in terms of the divisions between communities? Is a program like this still as important? Will it still be important in 10 years, or will things be just fine sometime soon?
10: I think for me, there is definitely a difference. The arguments that take place now between the two communities aren't necessarily always about our religion or our beliefs or what area you come from. Like, we've noticed a lot of trouble recently with immigrants and migrants and refugees, and a lot of people are out protesting, or like there was riots a couple of weeks ago in one of the areas where one of the programs that I coordinate is held. And for me, like, that was scary. I was like, there is a riot here. It's been going on for a couple of days. We're meant to have a program on a Tuesday night. Like, do we go ahead with it? And all of the safety that we had to think about then. But it was also like, no, we need this program to continue on a Tuesday night, because yes, there might be people 10 minutes away rioting, but we're showing that we can bring these kids together and that they want to be here. The older generations might still be fighting, but it's those younger generations that can start to then make that difference in their communities and families. We can't turn our backs on them either. Like, there is still a lot of work to be done.
12: I would argue that it's more necessary than ever. And there's always going to be conflict, because conflict is something that's so natural. Disagreements are so natural. I have had sessions where kids don't have an understanding of the history of Northern Ireland. And if I ask them what their nationality is, they don't understand why some people identify as British, some people identify as Irish, some people identify as Northern Irish. And then I'll go to another area and we're not allowed to take photos and celebrate those sessions because we're afraid of what the community might say about kids in that area taking part in a cross-community session. So it depends where you go and it depends who you're with, but especially with, as Patrice said, like the newcomer population, people from the two main communities in Northern Ireland are being united by hate, which is crazy. And so that's why I find our work so important. And it's changing now to where it was historic Peace Players for when me and Patrice were growing up, was to really bridge that historical divide between Protestants and Catholics, Unionists and Republicans, Green and Orange, whatever way you want to label it. Now we're seeing it as a general thing of, we want to bring all communities together, all different cultures together, and celebrate and promote the similarities within those communities, the differences within those communities. And so, yes, it's evolving into something different, but the idea of promoting peace and learning how to be with each other in a community is always going to be relevant, I believe. And that's why I'm so proud to be a part of an organization that constantly helps that idea of promoting peace.
9: That was correspondent Andrew Stelzer speaking with Mark Wilmot and Patrice Fox. They both work with Peace Players, an organization that uses sport to overcome differences in communities affected by conflict and inequity. 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And if you'd like to help keep these stories of peace and dialogue on the air, there's a donate button waiting for you. 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Coming up after the break, how midnight basketball brings youth together to make communities safer. Stay with us. For correspondent Andrew Stelzer, I'm Jessica Tickton. 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

0: You're listening to Peace Talks Radio, the radio series and podcast on peacemaking and nonviolent conflict resolution. I'm Jessica Tigden, today with correspondent Andrew Stelzer. This is the second half of a two-part program about how basketball is being used as a violence reduction tool. This time on Peace Talks Radio, Andrew speaks with Kevin Grant, workshop coordinator for the Midnight Basketball Program in Oakland, California.
1: We didn't stop shooting A, so our goal is to stop shooting B or C that might be connected to A.
0: Midnight basketball was invented in 1985 in Glen Arden, Maryland. The town manager wanted to get kids off the increasingly violent streets after dark. He decided to open up the local rec center gym and organized a late-night basketball league. The idea caught on, and within the next decade had spread to dozens of cities across the United States. Despite the name, Midnight Basketball, it doesn't always run until past 12 a.m., and usually includes more than just basketball. Often there are lessons and workshops before the games, and in some towns, Midnight Basketball brings together young men from warring neighborhoods or gang territories in a safe space where they can get to know each other and just play together. It's about building relationships and community between the young men. It's mostly boys and men, and adult coaches and participants. Kevin Grant is workshop coordinator for Midnight Basketball, but that's only one piece of his work with Oakland's Department of Violence Prevention. His goal is to get to know the young people of Oakland so well that when there's a shooting or killing, his team can quickly connect with both the victims and perpetrators and prevent retaliation, stopping the cycle of violence before it gets worse. Producer Andrew Stelzer talked to Grant about how the Midnight Basketball program has evolved over the years and how it fits into his larger vision of community safety.
2: Oakland's Midnight Basketball League started back in 1993. Kevin Grant got involved as a guest speaker during the program's first few years. He was still a young man, but as he explained to me in our interview, he had already spent time in the streets, paid the price, and was beginning to turn his life around. As a child, he experienced the good old days before gun violence and yearns for Oakland youth to have that same feeling of safety and community.
1: I grew up in Oakland, from the streets of Oakland, started, you know, just personally, not proud of it, but getting into trouble at an early age, in and out of systems, from juvenile hall, youth authority, federal prison. I was blessed to have a healthy foundation from a great family and was able to find my center, find my balance. And through even all of the problems I created for myself, I still had the design and the heart to help and be of assistance and service of others. And so I found my way back to that and without all the problems of, behavioral issues that I had come to be involved with.
2: When you were a kid, when you were growing up, what was your neighborhood like and what was the city like for yourself and for other kids like you in terms of your generation and whatever socioeconomic situation your family in? What was it like?
1: Well, we grew up in a neighborhood, flatland community, what we call it today, areas where many people of color are, you know, packaged in with, you know, not a lot of resources, not a lot of wealth, especially generational wealth, and, you know, a bunch of kids and parents. It wasn't like it was today with a lot of killings. It was a lot of fightings and what have you, and, a regular minority-filled neighborhood, but it was mostly really a packaged neighborhood. I just want to say where the neighborhood cared for each other. You know, the neighborhood looked out for each other at that time. And I'm speaking way back in the 60s when a community was the village. You know, we had local fights, you know, like little things, same things to do today, disagreements, somebody took something or disrespected you, but we would fight and lose and win and it'd be okay. We weren't, you know, killing each other. Like today we speak on annihilation anxiety that has now led to where we are now, where those things don't exist anymore. And a lot of neighbors are not encouraged or feeling brave enough to be imported into their own neighborhoods. But I was blessed, Andrew, honestly, to grow up in a neighborhood, again, that was predominantly Black, but everybody looked out for each other. The parents of each kid in that neighborhood was the parents of each kid, you know? So it was a great neighborhood at that time.
2: And what role did sports play for you and your peers, particularly basketball, but what was the role of sports in the community and in your life?
1: Well, in our community, we were outdoor kids. We were heavy in the sports in our neighborhood. My favorite ones were track. Me and my brother were very fast. Football, baseball, little basketball, you know, and it was just a common thing for kids to migrate to the corner schools, the corner parks that had a basketball court or a field that we could play football. If not, we'd run up and down the streets, you know. Mr. Washington's car was a touchdown, and so was Mrs. Smith's car. Mr. Jones' car was first down, and so forth, running bases. And sports was a very integral part of all of the Flatland communities, as I recall, in Oakland growing up as a kid.
2: One of the roles you play in the city of Oakland, or have played over the years, is something called a violence interrupter. Could you just talk a little bit about that work?
1: For sure, for sure. So we are a team of individuals who are from Flatland communities. We have what we call earned credibility. People know us from our past and have seen us redirect our lives. And so we have agency. We call it the three, except when we arrive on the scene, we're accepted, expected, and respected. How that happens, we are trained OPD while they're doing their job. Let's say it's a homicide scene. Our team, through the City of Oakland Department of Violence Prevention, will arrive at that scene, mostly people who are from that area, who are hired, and they will work with the family to help the family go through the stressors of their loved one being shot. Our goal is to work with the individual, the family, and the communities to rebuild some trust, some love. And then we get a chance to hold the family's hand and oftentimes the community's hand as they go through these overexposed. The communities are the same communities, oftentimes the families who are overexposed to violence. So through the lens of the Department of Violence Prevention, we call it a working partnership, a working understanding what we have with OPD. What that means is they'll call us out to a scene and never ask us what we discussed. They call us out to the scene to hug, embrace, and work with the families on the resources and in helping them through victims of crime, helping them through us solving mediation, calling to mediation, which is, okay, if there was someone shot, there had to be a shooter. So our teams, one of the things we structure our work behind is the retaliation. You know, the resolving of homicides and shootings in most Flatland communities is pretty low. And so we get a chance to come in there and try to step in the middle of retaliation because, unfortunately, we didn't stop shooting A. So our goal is to stop shooting B or C that might be connected to A. The challenge is oftentimes there is a lot of blood under the bridge, but we work on the retaliation and we slow dance. We work with the families because we know during the anniversary of the shooting, energy comes back up. And if you can imagine that, I'm your son. I'm 16 years old. I got killed. Everybody in your family knows who killed me, but they can't bring charges. So, you know, and then you have two other sons my age, my brothers. And so these are kind of the dynamics. So it's not just, you know, oftentimes we demonize that energy, but, you know, it's a lot behind it. It's not just a simple story. You know, it's just a lot of dynamics behind it. And we get a chance to go in with relevance, with mouthpiece, with understanding, with empathy, and try to slow things down while other entities do their job. And we try to bring cooler heads to the table.
2: We are talking to Kevin Grant, who works with Midnight Basketball in Oakland, among many other community programs. You've mentioned the term flatland several times. I lived in Oakland, so I know what that means. But for people who...
1: gets to the table.
2: We are talking to Kevin Grant, who works with Midnight Basketball in Oakland, among many other community programs. You've mentioned the term flatland several times. I lived in Oakland, so I know what that means. But for people who aren't from the

0: AI, BART, all the industrial stuff, and where generally people of color, due to low-cost housing, you know, that they have to rent and people buying up bulk houses, where if you go through a community, you'll find us.
1: So where were you and who were you when you first heard about Midnight Basketball?
0: That's a beautiful question. I was working at this halfway house in Oakland, working there, helping young men out of custody and reentry programs get employment. I had just got out of federal prison and they thought I had the skill set to do that. So I became a mouthpiece for helping people, young men and women getting out of prison to find employment. So back in the day, this was no apps or nothing like that. It was knocking on doors, going cold calling. And so I was able to use my gift of gab to talk to employers and then also talk to the loved ones who were trying to get jobs and bring those two together. So then this young lady who worked for the city of Oakland came to one of my workshops and heard me speak and then asked, could I be a speaker at their Midnight Basketball League? I believe this was in 94, 95. And so went to Midnight Basketball, met a bunch of young men. Generally, it was 50 to 70 men in the arena at that time. Got a chance to speak to them. And then pretty much since then became the keynote speaker. And that has evolved from that time to now being a speaking coordinator and bringing in other voices to the table and resources to help these young men stay on the path and then build mentorship and resources.
1: When you first heard about it, and maybe when you first showed up or even before you walked in the gym the first time, what did you think about the idea? Were you skeptical or right away? Did you think this is a great idea? Did it make sense to you? What were your thoughts?
0: That's a good question. I had heard about it, and I'm like this, to be honest. There's a belief that I have, and a lot of my, even though I'm not a Bible thumper, a lot of my upbringing was that. It says the harvest is great, but the workers are few. I believe in communities like Oakland that everything should be put to task. You know, some people will find support through basketball, others through football, others through music. And so I believe in any product that brings the audience there together with resources and something different. So when I first walked in, Andrew, what was interesting, I knew a few of the kids from my different workshops. The challenging was they have a theme. It's called No Workshop, No Jump Shot. So the kids know, the young loved ones know that they have to sit in the workshop prior to joining the plane. They sign in, they come in the workshop, they have to sign out of the workshop. This was back in the day. And if they were late, then they wouldn't play that game. So you can imagine 50 kids anxious to get on that floor. So if you ain't up there up to par saying, if you don't have what it take, they will let you know that they want you out the way. I love those challenges. I speak from my heart. I speak from my lived experience. I speak from love. It all came together. And then when you got a bunch of young men who come up to you and thank you and remember, because then we review each following week and then they remember what you said or come up and thank you for something you said or ask you for a number of person you talked about, then you know your teaching was reaching. So I would always pick a topic in relation to if something happened within the community, if something happened to one of the kids. So we kept all of our topics relational to the loved ones and events and then had resources and relevant mentors and different packages for the kids to dive into. When I bring a speaker there and the kids say they don't want that speaker back, that speaker won't come back. And OPD has blessed us to let us choose the officers that the kids, and you can imagine the gift of that, having a community that is not really in love with their law enforcement entities. And we have probation and officers from OPD, Oakland Police Department there, shaking kids' hands. A lot of these officers play basketball themselves. So we have a lot of little side things that are happening, Andrew, that help kind of feel a community, trying to bring that village back in its totality.
1: This is Peace Talks Radio. I'm Andrew Stelzer, and I'm speaking with Kevin Grant with the Department of Violence Prevention for the City of Oakland, California. He's also the workshop coordinator for the city's Midnight Basketball program. Back to our conversation. You mentioned police, and I know

0: you alluded to that is controversial. The police, law enforcement are not always trusted, but in Oakland and in many other cities, police are involved in midnight basketball, either through Police Activities League or other programs. What are your views on that? If this was an ideal world, would police be involved? Some people say, oh, this is just a chance for them to, get closer to the kids and then they're going to break that trust. I mean, that's got to be a tricky relationship to help navigate. And you're doing that as someone who has a foot in both worlds, so to speak.
1: In all police departments, there are officers, and I guarantee you this is across the world. And I ain't a fan of, I don't throw pom-poms in there for many people, but I know, and I've been training throughout the state, outside the country, throughout our country, law enforcement entities, and there are always officers who put that flag down, who support the community, who let voice be heard, give people agency. Even when they do their job, they'll, give people the respect that they earn and stuff like that, and the respect that they have coming, and not just bully pulpit them into, the submission of that back car in that jail cell. We are blessed to have those officers and the trust and the working relationship with OPD over many years. And we've had some officers in the past that were not well suited for that, and we were able to switch them out to officers who were. I think it's a good thing because watch why. It allows youth to understand. We have youth that, because of midnight basketball, are now working with the police department. It don't get no better than that. Homegrown because of relationships built. Now, I was of different cloth when I was in the game, out there acting, doing what I was doing, but I realized that what better people to police the city of Oakland than people that are homegrown from Oakland and who have that premise, their foot in community, their heart in community, but then their dreams, their head in the sky about, bettering people's ability to move without violence and move without robberies and other things that the officers provide in flatland communities. So I believe it is a good thing, and I'm speaking to the city of Oakland. I have only done midnight basketball in Oakland. Other cities, I can't speak on. We have a healthy, established relationship over years, Andrew, of hit and miss, over years of lack of trust and who are you? Why are you? Who are you? Why are you? When we do fairs at our midnight basketball, the sheriff's offices come there. They do my sponsor free haircuts and stuff. And I don't think it's any hanky panky or no skullduggery involved, because we get a chance to know some of these people and many of the people on that backstage pass with OPD and our law enforcement partners. Their hearts are in the work.
0: Are these generally kids who are already getting in trouble? Are they kids who might be headed for trouble? Are there kids who might be victims if they were out on the street instead of at the gym? What kind of kids are showing up to the gym to participate?
1: Okay, so the kids that are showing up, the last few seasons we had were high school kids. If high school kids are from Flatland, Oakland, Richmond, other communities that we're working with, guarantee when I ask who in here knows somebody who was killed by gun violence in Oakland or their community, every hand in the room goes up. Everybody has their hand up when I get to two or three or four people. So even if these kids are AA, U League kids that play for their high school, they are connected to the same neighborhoods and the same violence through bio family, through chosen family. So the connective tissues are always there. So right now, the last session we had, Andrew, was high school. I think they're like 15 to like 18. When we do the other communities, we go up from 18 to like 20, 7, 28, because out here, our new shooting, our new highly exposed loved ones, the median age has changed. It has changed. A lot of people think it's younger people because it's overreported, but our median age of shooters and people being shot are in the 23 to maybe 28 year category. That is the highest people who are reported on as being shot and being shooters. When you see these people, these beautiful young boys and girls in these rooms, and they looking at somebody that they might not be in agreement with or might even have shared bullets with, and they get a chance to breathe and do something like this, it's a game changer. And no pun intended with the word game, but it's just a beautiful thing to see and to be a part of. And then to do it for as long as many of us has been in there, to be successful with it, and people who were once at odds with each other come together, and then surrounded by people with healthier attitudes, and we're pulling them apart one at a time, talking to them, then finally slow dancing them together and settling accounts. If, you know, that's a, you know, just the way we'll say it here, is just settling the accounts, or that energy.
0: So there is some breaking down of neighborhood boundaries and gang boundaries. And I suppose over time, being together in the gym, maybe even playing on the same team, a lot of those tensions theoretically could dissipate.
1: Yes, and we've had them, you know, because of a foul. Oh, you fouled me, and it was too, you know, we'd had to go back in to make sure it wouldn't turn into something. So it's just the energy, and then it's a game. You know, I would tell them in speaking, this was a few years back, one of the games ended up having a little brawl in it. I said, they brawl on national TV with the, but you don't, ain't nobody shooting Kareem or Kobe or Steph Curry after a foul. So, you know, we kind of use the tools of what we have and make them normalize that, guess what? It's okay to have differences. It's okay, but it's not okay to settle them at the business end of a pistol.
0: I'm speaking with Kevin Grant, a violence interrupter and community advocate and a Midnight Basketball supporter, participant in the city of Oakland. You've seen so many kids over the years, I'm sure, turn their life around or turn in the right direction. You've also, I'm sure, seen some that unfortunately didn't. In general, I think they say most young men age out of violence in their mid-20s, but for a good decade or more, you might be sort of teetering on a line back and forth. What can you say about when you're watching a young person's path along that balance beam? How do you know when they're safe? Is there a moment when you can sort of breathe for them again? And on those journeys, you know, what role potentially does a program like Midnight Basketball play? How do these young people's paths and journeys weave in and out of danger over a good 10, 15 years?
1: Yeah, so one of the ways I can answer that is the kids will call me, and it's interesting, it's funny. They'll, Kev, I'm going to the water park this Saturday. Can I do something for $40? Because we try to teach them how to be legal in their hustle. It's real easy to, you know, a lot of the crew is out there doing their thing with the quick snatch and grab. So we give these kids these resources and these mentors and say, hey, call me. You know, if you need $50 to go to your senior prom, go to your junior, hit us. You know, we try to be there for them and develop something through events that we're doing when we do parks events, town nights events through the city of Oakland's lenses. So we try to line them up with a network. And when these kids, Andrew, you know what's a blessing? When they start calling you when they need something, instead of behaving like they used to. It's not one particular moment, but the consistency of when the kid will call you and say, Kev, I don't want to get in trouble, or can you call my probation officer, Kev? And then they get to call me and our other life coaches and our other DVP violence interrupters. They get a chance to call people who they know are there for them. That's the important thing, that they start leaning on their relationships with us versus that relationship that is, you know, not as fruitful.
0: Wow. Well, that's got to be, on the one hand, a great feeling, but that's a lot of weight to carry, knowing that if I somehow don't hear my phone, this kid might go the other way.
1: And it is, people say that, and we've been carrying the weight for a while. It's heavy. I'm going to be honest. I cry a lot. I don't mind crying, because crying was not a thing we were supposed to do as boys growing up. But we cry a lot. We pray a lot, you know, we try hard, and we try to say our shoulders are strong enough to handle it. But we do, you know, sometimes wish we could tap into some auxiliary help to save some of these babies from lives of institutions and high exposure to violence.
0: I'm sure there are some people who hear about a program like this and say, these are people out there with guns and dangerous streets. How can basketball make much of a difference? How do you respond to them? What do you think people need to understand about the violence that they may only hear about on the evening news, and how something like a basketball program could make a difference? What is it that they might not understand?
1: Thank you, Andrew. And I've been blessed to be asked that question throughout different states in our country and outside. And I have the same answer. I can gather a room full of kids, young boys, who might be active in that because opportunities are nil. This question I will ask, if you could raise your hand to make all of this violence stop. Now, I want you to, like Prince said, dig, if you will, a picture. Imagine a room. I've asked this question for 30 years. I can't tell you how many young men, women, and adults I've asked this question that are involved. And I'll ask this question. If this violence could end, and all you had to do was put your hand up, before I finish the sentence, I want your listeners to imagine everybody with both of their hands up in the air. They won't even let me finish the sentence. Some kids will lean back on their haunches and throw their feet in the air. It was a show, I forget the name of it, but the guy said, I'm miserable because I'm fat, and I eat because I'm miserable. It was just that cyclical thing. So with retaliation, with low solving of crimes, with all of the things, it's too many poverty. You know, and I'm not excusing it to make listeners think that it's okay. It's not okay. But I think if they knew that the people want what they want, don't sit back, you know, and judge without really the whole story.
0: Has anything about midnight basketball's impact on young people surprised you? Has your perception of the value of midnight basketball changed as you've seen it evolve over the years? Any thoughts that you see it differently than you did when you walked in the gym 30 years ago?
1: Yes, the relationship. I'm going to tell you the value of the relationship with officers. Like I said, we have kids that have raised their hand in a room full of kids. You're talking about leadership. After a few groups, they feel empowered and say, I want to be a police, that are now police officers. I want to be a sheriff, that are now sheriffs, because we would do a job fair. So people really getting careers from this and being brave in a space, like we said earlier, in a space where it's not popular to raise your hand and say, I want to be law enforcement. But not only did these kids raise their hands in those space and made that decision, but also followed up with the availability in those spaces. You know, we have this saying, I make all the kids say this, if I change a network, I could change a net worth. And so I believe in all networks to help these loved ones change their network so they can change their net worth, and that is both financially and personally.
2: 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Nola Daves Moses is our executive director. Ali Adelman composed and performs our theme music. For correspondent Andrew Stelzer, co-founders Suzanne Kreider and Paul Ingalls, I'm Jessica Tickton. 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
2: 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Tonight, I think we're just going to play a bunch of random records. Is that right, Like It or Not? 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

0: Thank you, Like It or Not. DJ Like It or Not spinning some, I believe it's all contained in the decade of the 90s, indie rock, arguably, from some of San Diego's finest. Started out with Tourette's Lautrec, Rely on Liquid Tools, that's on the Blight side of the record, on Rooster House Records. Where did they come up with that name? Tanner, Guard Dog, on Standard, Chinchilla, on Goldenrod, that was a tune called Batman, that's the all-female grunge rockers from San Diego. Weirdos and Friends, Truman's Water, from the Laugh Lights Lit EP. That's the title track. And from the Black Heart Procession, on a three-song 12-inch that plays at 45 that has a completely blank side for you to etch your own song, that was Song About a dot, dot, dot.
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0: What, the Casbah's sold out? Well, who's playing down at Cafe Chabalaba?
4: DJ Like It or Not.

How many records did they make? I don't know. On Negative Records, Power Dresser, From Hell, wonderfully etched around the outside, fantastic record. On Scamorama, Uncle Joe's Big Old Driver with Everything, and then a pair off of two Scheming Intelligentsia releases. Donald Wilson with Domator, and Big Tension with Hey Nice Shiner, and then we led into Last of the Juanitas, Altered Beast, off of Culture and Value Records, Flagstaff, Arizona. Go figure. Thank you for listening to Black Cat Wax on KNSJ 89.1 FM, Descanso. 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Where's the weird records?

0: intense.
1: Oh, thanks, Like It or Not. That's pretty aggressive stuff. Started out that set with a band called the Butch Wax Duo. That was Follow You Down, when two pieces were in vogue. Another two-piece, Christmas Island. Charming, with a song called 19. We got some heavy-duty stuff. We had the Marsupials with Igloo. Rat's Eyes with Revenge Quest. Three from the band Otro, off one side of a split 45, split with the Marsupials, the aforementioned. We heard Toy Wonder, Cocaine Igloo, perhaps a response to the Marsupial song. And Death Fez. Not to be outdone, three from the Locust. Halfway to a Worthless Ideal Arrangement, an interlude to a discontinued sarcastic harmony, yeah, whatever. Prepare to Qualify, and also the old chestnut, Kill Roger Hedgecock. Thank you for listening to KNSJ 89.1 FM. Descanso, your volunteer-run nonprofit community radio station. You have been listening to Black Cat Wax with myself and DJ Like It or Not. We love you, people. Take care of each other.

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This is, of course, DJ Super Rob, and you are listening to Welcome to Pearl Street. This is episode 163 of our 1,000-part series, Welcome to Thrill Street, an exploration in sound and other things that sound like sounds. It's May 1st. Hooray.

0: Once again, DJ Super Rob, KNSJ 89.1 FM. This is show 163, subtitled The Momo Show Show. Because this episode we're dedicating to my little pal. Her name was Momo. She was a rat we had that was almost three. She had one red eye and one black eye, which is pretty remarkable. I didn't know they made them like that, but they made her like that. And she was a sweet little rat we got as a foster, you know, from a place where, you know, they couldn't have them anymore. So we're like, okay, cool, let's take in this old rat. She was a real sweetheart. She was our lap rat, you know, hung out, watched a lot of cooking shows with us, as well as some a lot of anime. So we lost her yesterday, and this show is for Momo. Now, I don't particularly know what type of music my rat was into, but, you know, we're going to say maybe a little kind of goth. But anyway, it just so happened that this week there's a lot of new music from some real fun, kind of dirty stuff. You're going to hear Crippled Black Phoenix, Drug Bug, which is really fun. There's a pretty recent OCs we're going to play. Going to give you something from Twin Temple, New Dicebits, Castle Rat, a brand new Teen Suicide album. There's a bunch of stuff that we're going to play for you. You'll probably get a little hippin' and hoppin' because, you know, that's what I do. But we got some other stuff too. Went to the Guar show a week or two ago. That was really fantastic. We'll tell you a little bit about that in the second hour of the show. Had a great time. Shout out to all you listeners and to the great crew that was there. First time seeing a show at the House of Blues, and it was a real trip, I gotta say. Had a good time. I did get covered with some blood and gore, which is all part of the adventure. I guess the only lasting effect is my glasses. They're a little cool, but it was a good time. We'll probably play you some Scooch Booch, because why wouldn't I? I'm crazy like that. And we got some really weird stuff. I'm going to give you some weird stuff. We're going to have a good time, I hope. It's going to be a dark, wonderful time. A celebration of wonder and doom. Welcome to Thrill Street. There you go. Right? Yeah, here we go.
1: This is the happiest day of my life.

0: Little Jack Horner, Sam Horner, eating a Christmas pie. He stuck in his thumb, pulled out a plum, and said,
1: "Put the rest in your eye."

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0: speed, and I accelerated more and more and more. My head was down. I was speeding downwards into some great pit, accelerating all the time and increasing speed, tumbling and falling, no more floating at all, just tumbling and falling, accelerating all the time, faster and faster. I felt as if I was falling forever.
1: Not quickly, but I am definitely going down, down, down. I know that nothing can stop me. I try sometimes to think in myself, well, this is lovely, you should be enjoying this, but I'm so panic-stricken. I know this is the end, and I've finished. I'm just sinking into this great black void. No clouds at all.

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5: Yes, I did. 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
9: All right, there we go. We're back again. This is DJ Super Rob, and you are, of course, listening to Welcome to Thrill Street. This is the Momo Show, obviously, and I'm here to tell you all the things that you probably heard in the last bit. All right, that's a good intro, right? There we go. We're cruising right along. All right, so we started out the show with a band called Crippled Black Phoenix, and that just sounds fun. It sounds like a move Kenny Omega would do in the ring. So that was Crippled Black Phoenix with One Man Wall of Death. So metal. After that, we played you a track from the OC's brand new album, the title track, Cara Maluco. It's not really an album, it's more of a 4-song EP, but it's pretty good. I like 3 of the 4 songs. You'll probably hear another one later on. After that, see, that was like a kind of longer track, and then we went right into Drug Bug. Drug Bug, the track was called Hell to the Basement. And then we brought it back around again with another Crippled Black Phoenix song, The Void. And we closed out the set with that with Temple Black Magic. So that's what you heard in that last bit. And you're going to hear a whole bunch more, I hope. Music, that is. I got some stuff lined up. Let me take a peek, because I know the future. I am all-knowing when it comes to the show that I'm doing. Yeah, we're going to have a new Castle Rat track coming up here in a little bit. A brand new Dice Bits track. That's fun. I love that I saw both of them live. Both really good shows. Also kind of a really good track from a band called Mouth Ulcers out of England. They're like, I guess, kind of like new wave goth, I would say. But I really dig it. The algorithm, Algae Rhythm, my producer on the show, found the track for me. And you know what? I'll tell you, sometimes when I find music for the show, I use a lot of sources. But this week, I kind of let it rip, you know? And way to go, YouTube. It really found me some winners. I was very pleasantly surprised about learning about some stuff. So we're going to play Surfbot here in a little bit. So let me do the stuff. Legal ID, of course. 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Whew. And shout out, of course, to Conrad Prebis, the name I love to say more than any other name. Conrad Prebis, thanks. So, obviously, if you're listening to the broadcast right now, you probably know we still don't have a terrestrial signal yet. KNSJ, we're working on it. We got our finest gnomes in the, any other name. Conrad Prebis, thanks. So, obviously, if you're listening to the broadcast right now, you probably know we still don't have a terrestrial signal yet. KNSJ, we're working on it. We got our finest gnomes in the field working on the problem.

It is the first day of May. You know, so that's exciting. Right? Yeah, May, January, February. Yeah, I got that right. May the 1st. Well, may the 1st be with you all. I found some new bets this week, so we're going to enjoy some of those. Hopefully you like what I'm cooking up. I got a stew going. I've been throwing some stuff in there. So yeah, it'll be a miracle. I think we're going to get the show done. It'll be exciting. Obviously, this is Momo Show Show in honor of my good buddy. Not here anymore, but, you know, still here in a way. Every time I eat a donut, I will think of it. Anyway, we got some more stuff coming at you. We're going to hit you with some Surfbot, and then we're going to hit you with Dice Spits. And that's just going to be solid music till the end of the hour, so I suggest sticking around. I would, you know, stick around. All right, yeah, it's KNSH 8 and FM 1FM DJ Super Rob. Welcome to Thrill Street once again.

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but outrageous. Boys and girls and kids of all ages. What do you think is in the burgers? Gucci purses, proofs of purchase, DMT, smallpox and worsen, EMTs and docs and nurses. What do you think is in the burgers? Peep the whispers, heed the murmurs, in a 2D prison for the visual learners, with YouTube to MP3.

0: sweat the technique and tears from the deck to knock you in the next week. 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What do you think? Old tires, no iron or zinc in that pink. 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Acid, antifreeze, but forget it, don't sweat it, just add cheese, ayy.
1: Damn, Paul, where'd you find this?

All right, folks, here we are at hour two of our show of shows, show 163 of Welcome to Thrill Street. This is the Momo Show, in honor of the cutest, most snack-motivated rat I've known in the last year or so. She was a very good rat. All right, so what did we hear in that last set of music? So let's go back to the end of the last hour. We finished off that last hour with Surfbot. That was Peaches and Cream off of Surfbot's new album. Followed that up with Die Spitz, their new track American Porn, which I want to say might be part of a new release. I'm not 100% sure. You don't expect me to actually do my homework, do you? Come on now. I'm grieving, okay? I'm grieving. But also, like, yeah. So, after that, we played Castle Rat Siren. That was a pretty new track from Castle Rat. After that, we gave you some brand new goth. The band was called Mouth Ulcers. The track is called Closer to You. Mouth Ulcers are from the UK, mate. They're from London. London, England, right? Yeah, isn't it? Yeah, brilliant, isn't it? That's the last of my English accent you'll get for the day. After that, we played you, to end out the hour, we played you Damage to Bug. The track was Overexposed. Damage Bug, not that long ago, put out a new album, and that's one of the tracks from it. Actually, it might not even be fully out yet. Let me check my notes. Ruffle, check notes. Here I am checking my notes. No, I think it should be out already. I know the OC's album, Cara Maluco, that came out in March 6th of this year. And let's see. Oh, yeah, we didn't play that for you yet. Okay, well, we'll get to that later. All right, so what do we play in this hour? We started out with my good friend and my favorite 19-year-old alcoholic, Jimmy Brown, with I'm Naked in My Room Huffing Nitrous Balloons. You know, he writes very clear titles. When you have a Jimmy Brown track, he tells you exactly on the tin what you're going to get. After that, I gave you a wonderful mix I found to introduce you to the rap portion of the show. That Bill McClintock called that one Salt Knot, Psycho Push It, which, if you couldn't figure out, was a mix of Salt and Pepper and Slipknot, and somehow, dare I say, made them both better? I said it. I mean, I'll say it again. After that, we played... I'm an idiot. After that, we played you Lice. That's Aesop Rock and Homeboy Sandman. That's a new album. They released that, I want to say, a few weeks ago. It's pretty fresh. That track was Burgers. There's a lot of... The whole Lice album, Miami Lice is the name of the album. It's really good. It's very worth a listen. And I realized I hadn't played any yet on the show because it just came out, I think, since last show and this one. So that was Lice with Burgers. You'll hear more Lice at some point. And we ended that set with my good old friend, Scoochie Boochie, Prospector. Boy, oh boy, the Scoochie Boochie show at the Soda Bar was hilarious. It was so much fun. I can't say enough about that wonderful fella. So, Legal ID, you're listening to KNSJ 89.1 FM Descanso, serving San Diego and the San Dog Yogi region. Of course, shout out to Folk Arts Rare Records, San Diego Intuitions 1962. Shout out to Now or Never Comics. Shout out to Skyrocket Software. Shout out to Conrad Prevost. All those wonderful people. So, let's see. What else we got cooking here, folks? Yeah, I did Legal ID, did everything else. I got some fun tracks coming up for you. Don't worry, I got a little more heavy stuff. I got a little more light stuff. I got some fun avant-garde stuff. I got all the stuff. Just keep on listening. 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

All right, let's bring it on home, shall we? This has been show 163 of our 1,000-part Welcome to Thrill Street series. I'm, of course, DJ Super Rob. You've been listening to Welcome to Thrill Street, KNSJ 89.1 FM. So, since I last broke mic, we played you They Might Be Giants, Wu-Tang, off of their upcoming album. After that, I played you a track from a band called False Advertising. That was Next Big Thing. They're really fun. They're British too, mate. Sorry, I lied about the accent thing. After that was Chime Oblivion, which has John Dwyer from the OCs in it. That track was called The Uninvited Guest. That album came out, you know, some weeks ago, but whatever. It's still new. After that was The Gnomes with Magic Man. The Gnomes' new album is pretty good if you haven't heard it yet. After that was Iguana Death Cult with I Like It. It's nice. I say that about a lot of things. After that, of course, was Nobody's Dad with Glued to Your Couch, which is pretty much me half the time. After that, I played you a track from a guy called Angelo D'Augustine. That track was Pet Cemetery. I've been listening to Angelo D'Augustine's new album. It kind of gives me sort of Elliott Smith vibes, which means that I like it, but I can't listen to a lot of it. So I have to do it in pieces, but I really like Pet Cemetery. I'm sure there's a lot of really good tracks on there that I'll uncover in the next few weeks and bring to the table here. After that, I played you a track from an artist named Catherine Moore, M-O-H-R. That track was Property. All the whole Catherine Moore album, it's really unusual signatures and stuff. It's a vibe. It's a real vibe, kids. After that was Teen Suicide with Idiot off of Teen Suicide's brand new album, just came out very recently. Check notes. Yeah, it's called Nude Descending Staircase Headless. That's the album. Isn't that great? Also, Mouth Ulcer's album from before is called Silent Pictures, and Catherine Moore's album is called Carve. Alright, I've got a few things now. You're listening to KNSJ 89.1 FM Descanso. It's almost the end of the show. Oh, you hate to see it. Hate to watch a show go, but you love to watch it leave. 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And, of course, Conrad Prebis, the Conrad of my heart. All right, so it's almost the end of the show. We saw Gwar at House of Blues. It was a mind-blowing show, really fantastic. Soulfly played as well. We also heard King Parrot. King Parrot is a metal band out of Australia, and they really impressed me. I hadn't really heard them before the show, but they were really fun. He was throwing water on everybody and being like, hey, if this bothers you, hello, Gwar's next. And boy, he wasn't wrong. Fun fact, last time I saw Gwar was about a decade ago. Both times I've seen Gwar live, they murdered Bill Clinton. It's weird that it happened twice. Apparently it happens a lot. I mean, they killed Trump and Christy Nome and ICE agents and reptiles. They killed a lot of other things. But it's just funny that Bill, he was reading the Epstein files, so what do you want to do? All right, so our last track is another one from Crippled Black Phoenix. This is actually one of the singers actually singing. So we'll see you next week. Hope you had a good time.

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Welcome to This Is Moon Life. I'm your host, Mitch, and I'll be playing all your favorite dark, moody, melancholy, and beautiful songs. Here we go.

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0: Thank you, Like It or Not. DJ Like It or Not spinning some, I believe it's all contained in the decade of the 90s, indie rock, arguably, from some of San Diego's finest. Started out with Tourette's Lautrec, Rely on Liquid Tools, that's on the Blight side of the record, on Rooster House Records. Where did they come up with that name? Tanner, Guard Dog, on Standard, Chinchilla, on Goldenrod, that was a tune called Batman, that's the all-female grunge rockers from San Diego. Weirdos and Friends, Truman's Water, from the Laugh Lights Lit EP. That's the title track. And from the Black Heart Procession, on a three-song 12-inch that plays at 45 that has a completely blank side for you to etch your own song. That was Song About a dot, dot, dot. Dot.
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0: What, the Casbah's sold out? 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

KNSJ 89.1 Descanso. Heavy duty. Shout out to some of these local record labels. We started with the Eric Kivlin Band off of Pop Tones. That's Pop 01. That's the first record they made. How many records did they make? I don't know. On Negative Records, Power Dresser, From Hell, wonderfully etched around the outside. Fantastic record. On Scamorama, Uncle Joe's Big Old Driver with Everything, and then a pair off of two Scheming Intelligentsia releases. Donald Wilson with Domitor, and Big Tension with Hey Nice Shiner, and then we led into Last of the Juanitas, Altered Beast, off of Culture and Value Records, Flagstaff, Arizona. Go figure. Thank you for listening to Black Cat Wax on KNSJ 89.1 FM, Descanso. 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Where's the weird records?

0: intense.
1: Oh, thanks, Like It or Not. That's pretty aggressive stuff. Started out that set with a band called the Butch Wax Duo. That was Follow You Down, when two pieces were in vogue. Another two-piece, Christmas Island. Charming, with the song called 19. We got some heavy-duty stuff. We had the Marsupials with Igloo. Rat's Eyes with Revenge Quest. Three from the band Otro, off one side of a split 45, split with the Marsupials, the aforementioned. We heard Toy Wonder, Cocaine Igloo, perhaps a response to the Marsupial song. And Death Fez. Not to be outdone, Three from the Locust. Halfway to a Worthless Ideal Arrangement, an interlude to a discontinued sarcastic harmony, yeah, whatever. Prepare to Qualify, and also the old chestnut, Kill Roger Hedgecock. Thank you for listening to KNSJ 89.1 FM. Descanso, your volunteer-run nonprofit community radio station. You have been listening to Black Cat Wax with myself and DJ Like It or Not. We love you, people. Take care of each other.

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This is Strangers in a Fire Radio, and I'm Brandy. Tonight I have music from Celebration, Tempers, KVB, The Tear Garden, which are members of legendary Pink Dots and Skinny Puppy, Kraftwerk, and a really early Simple Minds song from 1980, and Here She Passed Away.

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This is Strangers in a Fire Radio, and I'm Brandy. I just played Minuet Machine. I have more music coming up from The Names, which are an old Factory Records band, Visage. I have a really early track from Spandau Ballet and Duet Emo, All Your Sisters, Choir Boy, and here's Molchat Doma.

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Thanks for listening to Strangers in a Fire Radio. If you want to find me, you can look on my Instagram. It's strangers_in_a_fire. Tonight I'm going to leave you with Robert Rental. This song came out in 1980. He had a lot of stuff out in the late 70s and definitely worth checking out.

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2: Antifa is not an organization at all. It's just an anti-fascist position taken by millions of people in our country. They're trying to find the stereotypes, just the way Hitler had to have stereotypes in order to attack and distract the population from his crimes, as well as Trump doing the same thing. Trump is looking, with the help of Rubio, to create a sinister, organized threat to humanity called Antifa. Rubio's not getting anywhere with our allies. They think it's absurd, and even the press thinks it's absurd. But it shows how desperate Trump is to find a stereotype that he can target, because targeting immigrants is not enough, given his sinking polls and the prospects for November for his party.
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4: Welcome to the Ralph Nader Radio Hour. My name is Steve Scrovan, along with my co-host David Feldman. Hello, David.
5: Hello, Steve.
4: And our producer, Hannah Feldman. Hello, Hannah.
6: Hello, Steve.
4: And of course, we have the man of the hour, Ralph Nader. Hello, Ralph.
2: Hello. This one should interest you. It deals with, again, Judge Napolitano's view of the huge vote undercount of deaths in Gaza and why the press is not reporting it. And again, why the Democrat leadership in the House is against impeachment, just the way Trump is, but for different reasons.
4: That's right, Ralph. Our featured guest today is Judge Andrew Napolitano, whom Ralph has known since 1970, when Judge Napolitano was a Princeton student moderating a debate between Ralph and William F. Buckley. He says it was a draw. I'd like to know more about that. Today, these two old friends are going to talk about two of Ralph's abiding concerns, the death undercount in Gaza, and the Democratic Party's reluctance to call for Donald Trump's impeachment before the midterms. That's the first half of the program. In the second half, we're going to dive into the mailbag, and Ralph is going to respond to a bunch of your comments in our recent episodes featuring Celinda Lake, Dean Baker, Pratap Chatterjee, and Omer Bartov. So stay tuned for that. Your name may come up. As always, somewhere in the middle, we'll check in with our relentless corporate crime reporter, Russell Mokhiber. But first, here comes the judge. David?
5: Judge Andrew Napolitano is a former Superior Court judge, a syndicated columnist, and host of the Judging Freedom podcast. Judge Napolitano has taught constitutional law and jurisprudence at Delaware Law School and Seton Hall Law School, and he was Fox News' senior judicial analyst from 1997 to 2021. He's the author of several books on the United States Constitution, including Freedom's Anchor, An Introduction to Natural Law, Jurisprudence, and American Constitutional History. Welcome back to the Ralph Nader Radio Hour, Judge Andrew Napolitano.
7: Happy to be here with you, Ralph.
2: Andrew, let's touch on two taboo subjects here in terms of the main media. The vast death undercount in Gaza continues to be ignored. They use the qualified health ministry of Hamas for their figure and go no further. As a result, they're still talking about under 75,000 deaths since October 7th, 2023. But in fairness to the health ministry, if you ask them, what's your criteria? They say, these are known people with names. We don't go any further, but we cannot count the tens of thousands under the rubble. Most of Gaza is rubble. There's no rescue machinery possible. They don't take into account 5,000 babies born every month until recently into the rubble. and they don't take care of the related effects of no food, water, electricity, fuel, shelter, health care, medicines, and so forth. And if we go back to almost 2 years ago in the prestigious medical journal Lancet, they had it at almost 200,000 and said it was a conservative estimate. And people who've done casualty estimates around the world say that the ratio of related deaths from the violent deaths, the Hamas figure are violent deaths from bombings by Israel, is anywhere from 3 to 13 times. So it's quite clear that when experts in explosive damage, like Professor Paul Rogers out of Bradford University in England, in April of 2025, he said the TNT equivalent of the Israeli bombardment, bombs, artillery, et cetera, equaled 6 Hiroshima bombs. And now it's over 8, maybe 9 Hiroshima bombs. And he said it's much more lethal because these are targeted precision killings of mass civilians without shelter, any kind of protection whatsoever, and without health care, dying from their wounds if they don't die immediately. Now, I have talked to reporters from the New York Times, Washington Post, Wall Street Journal, and say all we have to go on is the Hamas figures, which are now still under 75,000. I said, well, you know how to do investigative reports. You know how to piece things together. Talk to the American doctors who spent weeks in Gaza, some of them almost killed, in crumbling hospitals serving the injured. Talk to the UN agencies. Talk to the international relief groups like Doctors Without Borders. Talk to some academics. You know how to piece it together. You don't have trouble estimating the deaths under Assad in Syria. You say 500,000. You don't give a basis for that, but you use it. The same with Ukraine or Sudan. So with that background, Andrew, what is your take on all this? Because if you have a reasonably accurate figure or range where it can be a low of X and a high of Y, you'll have more intense military, diplomatic, and civic pressure to get the humanitarian aid in to stop the bombings and to push for resolve of this longstanding conflict over there that's affecting the United States in so many ways in terms of freedom of speech, public budgets, and all the things you've talked about on your program.
7: Well, we're talking about intellectual honesty amongst the mainstream media with respect to the Netanyahu regime and what it has been doing. There is no intellectual honesty. The mainstream media in the United States is controlled by the lobby. And the lobby, of course, is the Israeli and American donors who control the media and control the government. Our friend Pat Buchanan famously referred to the Congress as Israeli-occupied territory. The same may be said about the mainstream media. You're not going to find these true numbers about Gaza articulated anywhere other than in the alternate media, where, like on my program, Judging Freedom, we cite that Lancet article all the time. The Lancet article, unless it's been updated, is about a year and a half old, so that number's got to be over 200,000 by now. But don't expect intellectual honesty from the mainstream media, because anybody who tries it will be looking for a job.
2: You know, it's just what you say. If the shoe was on the other foot, you think the media would allow the reporting of a low undercount? It's like the UN agency put out a report that the Israeli snipers are deliberately targeting children and babies in Gaza. And there was also another wonderful article by Nicholas Kristof on mass rape of Palestinian prisoners in Israeli dungeons. And the New York Times reported both of those, but they didn't do any editorials, just like they did no editorials on the war crime with the pager explosives in Lebanon.
7: Right. Good
2: so
7: point.
2: If the shoe was on the other foot, they would never do that. So I've talked to honest people, you know, like Gideon Levy, and he said, well, you know, Ralph, the Hamas figures are horrific enough. We really don't have to go any further. They're horrific enough. Well, would that operate if someone tried to say that only 600,000 Jews were killed by Hitler instead of 6 million?
7: I don't know Gideon Levy, but that's not an appropriate answer. The job of the investigative reporter is to report truthfully, not to try and make some sort of a political point. But these reporters and editorialists who work for entities that are owned by or substantially influenced by the lobby are not being intellectually honest. Their goal is to advance the political narrative of the Netanyahu regime rather than, like, say, my friend Max Blumenthal, who's a quintessential example of the opposite of what we're talking about. Max risks his life to report accurately on these types of things. But there was a time when reporters for mainstream media were filled with people like Max. Now there's no one there. Nick Kristof did write a great piece. I saw that piece and I applauded him for it. But the New York Times should have commented on it and written about it over and over again because it's profound. It just caused a kerfuffle in Tel Aviv and Washington for 2 or 3 days, and then it was off the front pages.
2: I think, Andrew, there's something else working with the Honest Press, because I invited Amy Goodman on the show to discuss this. She doesn't talk about impeachment. She had Al Green on a few days ago. He was the first to go for impeachment, and she didn't ask him any questions. She doesn't do the death undercount, although, you know, she's had one guest on years ago, but she doesn't touch that. And she said all kinds of devastating reports from Gaza. Jeremy Scahill and Ryan Graham, they're very honest. They won't talk about the death count. So here's what I think their problem is. They're afraid of people saying, oh, you're worse than the Hamas terrorist estimate of 75,000. You must be anti-Semitic. So that's what they're afraid of being accused of that. That's my guess. What do you think? These are honest journalists and you know them.
7: Yes. Well, you know, being accused of being anti-Semitic is just an occupational hazard in this business when you're being intellectually honest. And we've all been accused of this. This is a standard political technique by the lobby to tarnish the intellectual honesty of the speaker. You just have to deal with it and say the answer to that is no and hell no. I'm making my judgment on the basis of what people do, not on the basis of their religious affiliation. If I criticize Pope Leo for something, does that mean I'm anti-Catholic? I mean, this is just ridiculous. But this anti-Semitic allegation has been out there for generations and tossed around whenever a person tries to speak with intellectual honesty about the public policy of the Israeli regime and the genocide that it is perpetrating in Gaza and elsewhere and the land thefts in the West Bank and in Lebanon. You know, you could go on and on and on and on and on. Because people like me have independence, because I have my own program, I don't worry about that. But a lot of other people do worry about it because they have mortgages to pay and mouths to feed. So they have to be careful what they say. But I do agree with you, Ralph. Hard for me to find something you and I disagree on, but I agree with you on the analysis here. It's a very sad state of affairs, which is why it's very important for the alternate media to be out there and to keep being intellectually honest, let the chips fall where they may.
2: The irony is, because you know history, Andrew, is a deadly anti-Semitism is Netanyahu against Arab Semites, Palestinian Semites, and Jim Zogby, who founded the Arab American Institute, and I'm sure you know him, gave a lecture at a Israeli university over 20 years ago called The Other Anti-Semitism. And we had a civil debate between two Jewish American and two Arab Americans on one of our websites. And they agreed that such a thing as anti-Semitism against Arab Americans and Arabs in the Middle East, which is the other anti-Semitism. It's not just verbal, it's not rhetoric, it's deadly fire from F-16s and artillery tanks. So this business of anti-Semitism, if you're against the Irish, they don't call you anti-Gaelic. If you're against Germans, they don't call you anti-Aryan. If you're against Russians, they don't call you anti-Slavic. So why don't they just say anti-Jewish? Why are they using anti-Semitism? Because they want to tarnish anybody who criticizes the Israeli genocidal state of Netanyahu with the Nazi regime. What's your view of that?
7: Well, I agree with you 100%, in part because what you say is historically accurate, in part because I have been accused of that myself. You just got to let it roll off your back, say no and hell no, and be as intellectually honest as you can. But this is a very serious issue. This is not an academic debate, and this is not just a debate amongst journalists. It's a very serious issue because the American public needs to know what's going on. It needs to know what's going on so that it can make informed decisions at the ballot box. And a major time for those decisions is coming up just in 4 months. So the American public needs to know what the American taxpayer dollars have been used to fund and what Trump has financed, notwithstanding his recent so-called, I don't even know if he actually said it, so-called attacks on Netanyahu personally. Some of this has resonated, as you know, with Democrats in the Congress. There was a recent vote on denying all funding to Israel, and about 100 Democrats in the House voted in favor of it. Of course, nearly all the Republicans voted against it. Thomas Massie was one of the proponents of it. And a lot of young people in America, whether you call them socialists, social Democrats, Democrats, libertarians, progressives, are totally fed up with the Trump policies on Israel. A recent Washington Post poll. Now, it's a broad question. It doesn't ask about Israel, it asks about the war. 69% oppose the war. I mean, that's an extraordinary negative number for an incumbent president to have to endure.
2: Certainly, especially since most of the media pushes the other viewpoint. It's a tribute to the common sense of people who draw their own conclusions. You know, an Israeli official once said candidly that in Europe, when they are criticized, the Israeli regime, they shout Holocaust. And in the United States, when they're criticized, they shout anti-Semitism. Meaning, in effect, when they don't have any arguments, they don't have any evidence to advance, they use that defamatory phrase. Anyway, I'm glad we parsed this more than it's usually parsed, and to give people the information to return the charge and say the real anti-Semitism supported by U.S. weapons and tax dollars is the anti-Semitism against Palestinian Semites. And you can go to Jim Zogby, Zogby, and get his speech called The Other Anti-Semitism. Let's talk about impeachment. That's another no-no. I said the other day, Andrew, that Chuck Schumer, Jeffries, and Trump are all on the same side. They're against impeachment for different reasons. And Jeffries is shutting down the Democrats in a unreported determination from signing on centrist Democrat John Larson's House Resolution 1155 with 13 carefully drafted articles of impeachment against Trump. And so he's only had two or three signatures, not even from his own delegation, because Hakeem Jeffries is saying, we don't want to talk about impeachment. He said to a reporter, when asked, he said, quote, I don't want to get ahead of that discussion, end quote. You don't want to get ahead of that discussion, Hakeem? You got over 85% of the Democrats, maybe 90% for impeachment, 66% of independents for impeachment, over 85% or almost 90% of the Democrats for impeachment. You even have the bar of the city of New York, Andrew, a corporate lawyer-dominated bar with two white papers on Trump's executive power abuses, one released in December, one in March, and the conclusion in March was, quote, immediate impeachment of Donald J. Trump. That was their recommendation. Funny, the New York Times didn't cover that. That's a very influential bar association, as you know so well. What's the reason here?
7: I think the reason for Congressman, or I guess Minority Leader, I'm not sure what his actual title is, Hakeem Jeffries, is he wants to wait until January when he believes he'll be the speaker and the Democrats will have the majority, and then he's going to hand the impeachment over to Jamie Raskin. Now, Congressman Raskin is a former professor of constitutional law who, as I understand it, has done copious research and is prepared to commence the impeachment investigation as soon as the committee is organized in early January. That's the only reason I can think of. If they don't want to jump the shark, so to speak, they want to wait until the House has a majority. If there's some other reason, if they honestly don't think there are impeachable offenses here, well, then they're being irrational, overtly political, and without credibility at all. I can understand why they want to wait. However, if I were in the Congress, I would sign that resolution. That's just the way I am. But I can understand wanting to wait until Congressman Raskin is the chair of the House Judiciary Committee.
2: Well, the other argument on behalf of the Democrats is impeachment is very popular. It's a great mobilizing movement. As you know so well from your books on constitutional law, Andrew, impeachment articles often raise bread and butter issues. For example, the impeachable article that evokes the Take Care Clause to make sure that the laws are faithfully executed deal with all the destruction of the health, safety, and economic benefits programs in the federal government, environment and auto safety and other bread and butter type issues. So the argument, progressive Democrats who are for impeachment are saying, this is a great organizing tool to get people excited, to get them to turn out to vote, not to get them to stay home as 7.1 million Biden Democrats in 2020 stayed home in 2024. And above all, it gives the answer to millions of Democrats who say, what's the Democratic Party stand for anyway? We don't know what it stands for. It's in disarray. It's in wishy-washy. It's not courageous against the greatest tyrant by far that ever lived in the White House. So that's the other argument. And I think it's a much more powerful argument because the Democrats haven't even learned from Gingrich and put out a contract for the American people, weaving together only improvements in their livelihood and in their freedoms that resonate with people, including conservative families who want many of the same things for their children. Where do you come down on the tactics here for November? They may be cautious, but they may not win.
7: I agree with you. Listen, I am not a Democrat, as you know. I'm a libertarian. And much of what the Democrats will try to pass, if they control either House of Congress, I would probably vote against, but not on these issues involving the tyrant in the White House. On these issues, I'm 110% with you. And the only way to stop the tyrant in the White House is for the Democrats to take control of the Congress and move immediately on impeachment. You should have Congressman Raskin on. You'll have a very sophisticated constitutional conversation with him. You'll find him agreeing with our mutual friend, Bruce Fein, and me on all of these issues. The difference between Congressman Raskin and us is that he can do something about it. I mean, he is about to become, if the Democrats take the House, the second most powerful person in the House of Representatives after the Speaker when he becomes the chair of the Judiciary Committee. But to the extent that conversation about impeachment will energize voters to vote for Democrats in the fall, if for no other reason than that, that's a good reason to mention it now. That's a good reason for Democrats to sign Al Green's or the other fellow, I forget his name, Larson, their resolutions. But I understand Speaker-to-be Jeffrey's willingness to hold this in abeyance. But you make a very, as you always do, Ralph, a very compelling political argument as to why they should raise it now. It'll get those 7.1 million Biden voters out to the polls.
2: Well, it's more pernicious in terms of the internal politics of the Democratic Party. As you know, Jimmy Raskin is part of the leadership, and he was leaning toward having a shadow hearing, which no one can stop him from having as a ranking member of the House Judiciary Committee, on impeachment. And he scrapped it because Jeffrey said, we don't want to talk about impeachment at all. And then when we invited him to attend our second symposium on Capitol Hill on impeachment, which occurred on July 22nd, he said no, when we had every indication, because Bruce Fein, as you know, is a friend of his, that he would appear. So this is a big story for the press that they're not jumping on, that Jeffries is shutting down the overwhelming number of House Democrats who want impeachment. And he's using every lever to isolate Congressman John Larson, who is in a tough race and a primary in Connecticut. And he's in a district where the Democrats overwhelmingly are for impeaching and removing Trump. Describe the Trump dictatorship. Yeah, it isn't any more authoritarianism. He's ruling by executive order, the way fascists overseas rule by decree, destroying the separation of powers and checks and balances and violating every law that might stand in his way. And he's enabled by the six injustices of the Supreme Court in the case Trump versus U.S. that says you can't bring a criminal case against the sitting president for official duties. And then they didn't define official duties, as Justice Sotomayor eloquently pointed out in her dissent. Give us your read on the status of Trump constitutionally and legally.
7: Well, the immunity Supreme Court decision that you just mentioned is truly one of the worst ever produced by a Supreme Court. I mean, it ranks up there with Dred Scott and the Japanese exclusion cases. It's just horrific. It's a political document, but it is the law of the land, this case, which has unleashed Trump to disregard laws, to disregard the Constitution, to disregard treaties. So he starts whatever wars he wants. He kills people on the high seas without any due process whatsoever. He imposes tariffs, as he recently did earlier this week, in defiance of an accurate Supreme Court opinion, in my view, that only Congress can impose taxes. He doesn't care about treaties. He doesn't care about international law. You mentioned earlier, he doesn't care about basic laws that people have relied on for their sustenance, for their health care and their food. I mean, his behavior has simply been tyrannical to the nth degree. Look, he's been impeached twice, both times for, compared to what he's done in the second term, a pittance. What he's done in the second term is absolutely and utterly profound. He has failed to take care that the laws be enforced. He has failed to abide due process. He has failed to protect the right to free speech. He has failed to protect the right to privacy. He has failed to seek congressional approval before starting wars. He has ordered murders on the high seas. I mean, this is a long litany with which you and Bruce Fein and certainly Congressman Raskin and Congressman Green and Larson are familiar.
2: What's amazing is he openly boastful about it. In July 2019, he said, under Article 2, I can do whatever I want as president, exact words. And then in January of this year, he said, in his view, there shouldn't be any elections in November. And then when he's asked by the New York Times, what is he obligated to obey, you know, like the Constitution and federal law and treaties, he said, my only restraint is my moral conscience. So he does the work for the Democrats. He's the easiest president to impeach you could ever conceive, because every day he gives them impeachable offenses, boastfully and open. Yes. Look what he's done with ICE in cities in the United States. Those are becoming his stormtroopers.
7: Yes, they are. They are stormtroopers. They're killers. The whole Department of Homeland Security, which has become like the president's domestic, as you say, stormtroopers, shouldn't even exist. Ralph, I've enjoyed our chat. I apologize that I have to go.
2: Before you leave, any of your books you'd like to have our listeners read?
7: You know, my latest book, which is about a year and a half old, is a treatise on natural rights called Freedom's Anchor, An Introduction to Natural Law Jurisprudence in American Constitutional History. We looked at every Supreme Court opinion that expressly accepts the concept that our rights come from our humanity and expressly rejects the concept that our rights come from our humanity, and we analyzed them. It's 400 pages long. It's an academic book. There are 2,000 footnotes. The footnotes comprise the universe of everything written on natural law in the English language.
8: From the National Press Building in Washington, D.C., this is your Corporate Crime Reporter Morning Minute for Friday, July 24, 2026. I'm Russell Mulcahy. The Trump administration has moved sharply away from charging companies over the wrongdoing of employees, recently closing a string of criminal investigations with lenient resolutions or no charges at all. That's according to a report in the Wall Street Journal. In matters involving Alibaba, Eagle Bank, and Abbott Labs, the department declined to charge companies even when prosecutors thought executives or managers were involved in the wrongdoing. In those cases, the department didn't charge any individual. The Justice Department this year dropped its long-running prosecution of Turkish state-owned bank Halkbank for allegedly evading U.S. sanctions on Iran. And last year, the Trump administration dropped charges against Boeing. The aerospace giant had been set to plead guilty to misleading air safety regulators, but instead paid a $243 million $1,000 fine and received a non-prosecution agreement for the corporate crime report. I'm also charging companies over the wrongdoing of employees, recently closing a string of criminal investigations with lenient resolutions or no charges at all. That's according to a report in the Wall Street Journal. In matters involving Alibaba, Eagle Bank, and Abbott Labs, the department declined to charge companies even when prosecutors thought executives or managers were involved in the wrongdoing. In those cases, the department didn't charge any individuals. The Justice Department this year dropped its long-running prosecution of Turkish state-owned bank Halk Bank for allegedly evading U.S. sanctions on Iran. And last year, the Trump administration dropped charges against Boeing. The aerospace giant had been set to plead guilty to misleading air safety regulators, but instead paid a $243 million fine and received a non-prosecution agreement. For the Corporate Crime Reporter, I'm Russell Mokhyber.
4: Thank you, Russell. Welcome back to the Ralph Nader Radio Hour. I'm Steve Scrovan, along with David Feldman, Hannah, and Ralph. Now we're going to dive into the mailbag and respond to some listener feedback. All right, from last week's show, which featured David reading the 10-point program Robert Reich thought the Democratic Party should follow to win the November midterms, we got a number of responses. One from longtime listener Don Harris, who posts just about every week about small donor donations being the key to reforming the political system. And so this is what Don Harris says. He says, another useless offer of a winning strategy for Democrats. They already have a winning strategy. They are one half of one big money party that wins every election. And here's his idea for reform. He wants you, Ralph, to organize citizens to demand small donor candidates and enforce that demand with our vote starting in 2026. He feels in just a few election cycles, we can elect small donor candidates and purge the big money politicians and interests from our political process. He wants you to help form a nonprofit media conglomerate selling shares for $100 each. The shares can only be owned by citizens and no one person can own more than 10 shares. These shares can only be sold for $100 as the purpose of owning the shares is for ordinary citizens to control the media and not to make money on the value of the shares. He says just 6-7% of the 150 million voters investing in one share would total $1 billion and could be just the tip of the iceberg. Think of all those radio stations that would be carrying the radio hour. What do you think of that plan, Ralph?
2: Well, I admire your persistence, Don Harris. But first of all, there's a difference between a strategy and an agenda. A strategy is the means to an agenda. And your small donor is a strategy. It's not an agenda. It's a hope that it will produce a good agenda. And we were focusing on the agenda. Basically, the kind of changes for the better in the livelihoods and life and freedoms of the American people and their posterity. The second is, I used to agree with you when Bernie Sanders broke ground, as you know, and raised over $200 million in his first presidential campaign from small donors, averaging about $28. But then the Republicans discovered the same treasure, and now they have a lot of small donors. And I'm sure you wouldn't agree with these small donors for the Trump Republican Party. So you have to face up to the reality that small donors don't necessarily mean big democracy or justice, although they're certainly preferred to giant Musk-type millions of dollars of corporate PAC money. And then the other thing is, you know, you keep saying this can be done and $1 billion can be raised. Why don't you take the lead? Why don't you see if you can create a committed group in your community as a test case, because we all know, you know, I remember years ago, you'll appreciate this, Steve, somebody wanted to write a book on the New York Yankees, and he went to publishers and he said, look, there are 3 million diehard Yankee fans. Think of the market. And the publishers say, they may be diehard Yankee fans, but it doesn't mean they're going to read a book on the Yankees. So why don't you test it yourself, because you have such a strong belief in what you're saying, instead of just throwing it on the table here. And you might realize that some of your friends are not as generous as you think they should be, either with their time or money. But thank you for your input.
4: And Ralph, I just want to follow that up with a similar comment from an earlier show when we spoke to progressive pollster Celinda Lake a few weeks back. And it addresses a similar complaint about the Compact for America.
9: This is absolutely essential. First of all, is raising wages. And we all talk about the cost of living, the rising cost of living bills, et cetera. The biggest answer to getting affordability for American families is to get wages up. And of course, the federal minimum wage is just over $7 an hour. It's absolutely absurd. So we need to raise the wage. We should be talking about capping prescription drug prices or limiting prescription drug prices. The VA negotiates 399 prescription drugs. We can't figure out how to get Medicare to negotiate 10. Adopt the VA price list. This is not rocket science. Capping utility prices, making sure that data centers cannot dump utility rate increases on their voters. The most bipartisan issue out there right now is data centers. So their equal pay for men and women, still an issue for people. Women still paid less, even though their families are relying on those two incomes because nobody can make it on one income anymore unless you're Musk. So there are a lot of proposals out there. Medicare for all, testing off the charts. Healthcare has been taken away from record numbers of voters. And we often say things like voters lose their healthcare. People don't misplace their healthcare. They misplace their keys. They get their healthcare taken away from them. And that's what's happened here. So Democrats need to lay out 10 concrete proposals and run on them. We have the critique of what's going on. We understand what's happening to real people's lives. The third leg of the stool is offering our alternative, and a concrete alternative that people can pass on to their friends and family, that people can hold us accountable for. On the last of the 10 proposals on the contract, needs to be something about campaign finance reform. We have to get corporate money out of politics, or our system will continue to be rigged against us and rotting from the middle.
4: This is from listener Richard Bartholomew, and he says, this 10-point progressive compact for America needs substantial revision. Several proposals conflict with fiscal reality or with the political environment we're actually operating in. He says, to start, it's unclear how anyone proposes to increase Social Security benefits when the program already struggles to fund existing obligations. And he says the federal minimum wage is also a questionable federal priority. Most blue and purple states have minimum wages that significantly exceed the federal minimum. And he says the proposal to tax the super rich also ignores the current political landscape with Donald Trump as president. There's no viable path to raising income taxes on high earners. The real key to taxing the wealthy is taxing capital, not labor. Historically, the founders supported taxing property to fund national defense. Today, roughly 80% of defense spending is financed by taxes on earned income rather than wealth or capital gains, an imbalance that deserves this attention. So what do you think about that critique?
2: Well, Richard, the last point you made is extremely accurate. There's a huge discrimination on earned income compared to unearned income, which is basically selling stocks and using money to make money, which has a lower tax rate, as you know. It's taxed at 20% maximum for capital gains, selling stock in companies like Tesla or ExxonMobil. And if you earn that money, you may have to pay a tax rate of 38%. And that's why private equity is so dominant, because they use money to make money. They have huge tax benefits, deductibles, and they can overwhelm competing forces that are based on going to work every day, earned income. As far as the minimum wage, a lot of states are still at the $7.25. Others have raised it to 10, 12, 14. Very few have it to where it should be now, which is at least $17.50 per hour. And so that's why the federal minimum wage was established in the first place, to make sure that states don't have a race to the bottom or try to compete to businesses. Come to our state, we have a low minimum wage compared to your wage, say, in California or Massachusetts. On Social Security, look at the data that Congress and John Larson has brought together. He was chair of the Social Security Subcommittee of the House Ways and Means Committee for many years when the Democrats controlled the House. And he thinks that if you lift the cap, which is now about 180 some thousand that's subjected to Social Security taxes, to all the higher income people. In other words, there's no cap. If you make $2 million, you pay Social Security taxes on it. That can pay for increasing Social Security benefits that have been frozen for over 45 years. We're not talking about cost of living increases here. We're talking about the actual benefits. So those are my reactions. Keep up the commentary, Richard.
5: This is a comment about our show, which featured Israeli genocide scholar Omar Bartov.
10: This is the situation that is created and which I describe as the moment at which Zionism, which was a movement that sought to liberate and emancipate Jews who were a minority and a persecuted minority in Europe, becomes a state ideology that is increasingly ethnocentric, violent, and expansionist. And the rotten fruits of that we see today.
5: It's from Richard Curtis. He writes, what Bartov seems not to want to admit is that nothing went wrong. This is simply the logic of Zionism from its beginnings, manifesting what it always wanted. Molly Crabapple has put this well. Just consider the difference between the words immigrant and colonists. There had been centuries of Jewish immigrants in Palestine, but the Zionists were not immigrants. Immigrants move into an existing society. The Zionists were and have always been ideological colonists. They have no desire to coexist with their local population. Their goal has always been the domination and destruction of the local population. They are colonists. Zionism is simply an evil ideology, the ideology of colonialism. Nothing has gone wrong. We are just witnessing the full logic of Zionism. And Molly Crabapple is the author of a new book about the Bund, which was a Jewish organization that was against Zionism.
2: In Europe, right?
5: Yeah.
2: Well, you're right to make out the point that these are not settlers, they're colonists in the West Bank. And historically, they did go to Palestine in order to have their own state. And there was a conflict between the early colonials who wanted to coexist and the more hardline, eventually dominant Zionists who wanted to expel the Palestinians from their lands. So you're right on that point. But I wouldn't criticize Omar Bartov on this. That's what he says went wrong, is what you're pointing out, that they wanted to come and dispossess the Palestinians by force and seize their lands. So I think you're right on the use of language, colonists instead of immigrant or settler, but not with defaulting Omar Bartov, because that's what his analysis is based on, even though he may not use your words.
6: The next comment on the Omar Bartov show is from listener with the handle Sarah. They say, I was looking forward to this interview as another Israeli voice for peace and hope. Unfortunately, I sense too much hope on the part of Mr. Bartov. He never seemed to acknowledge the Hannibal directive or the possibility of Israeli collusion in the October 7th events. I see a far darker future for the Israeli regime. How can anyone believe at this point that these psychopaths can be reformed? I'm using that word judiciously, as does Norman Finkelstein. Who could responsibly trust the Israelis ever to abandon their sadism, lust for power, and racism? I find Migo Pellet a far more realistic and therefore useful voice. Having lived on a kibbutz close to Mr. Bartov's home, I witnessed in 1968 Israeli soldiers laughing about, quote, one bullet, two kills, unquote. Today, 60 years later, you can buy a t-shirt with that slogan and a drawing of a pregnant Palestinian woman. How do you reform that?
2: Well, Sarah, you make some very good points. There are Israeli human rights groups and reservist groups like Breaking the Silence who would agree with your description of the dominant genocidal dictatorial Netanyahu regime. And what happened on October 7th has never had an official investigation in Israel because Netanyahu has opposed it. There have been some resignations based on negligence by some in the military, in the government, but no disclosure. And I've often said that how could the most sophisticated multi-tier border defense apparatus based on technology, human intelligence, spies, informants inside Gaza, people watching 24 hours a day, young Israeli soldiers and reporting back that disturbing things were happening, being ignored, and Netanyahu admitting that he got a copy of Hamas's plans a year before. And how can all this be put together without suspecting, at least, the Netanyahu, who is in political trouble, under prosecution for corruption, huge demonstrations against him for trying to usurp the independence of the Israeli judiciary, wanted the usual distraction that foreign powers and our country have done. And what better than to drop the border security and allow the Hamas fighters to come in? So that deserves an official investigation, as many members of the independent Israeli press, including the newspaper Haaretz, have been calling for. The Hannibal Directive, I think if people who don't know what it is, it means that if enemies of Israel are holding Israelis hostage, or they're rushing them in vehicles back to Gaza after October 7th, they'll blow up everything to kill the fighters, even if it involves people in Israeli houses held hostage temporarily by Hamas on October 7th. And that accounted for some of the 1,150 fatalities that day and the day after. And there are Israeli families who, in their mourning, have accused the Israelis of, in effect, blowing up the vehicles and blowing up the homes, regardless of the presence of Israeli citizens there. It should be noted that of the 1,150, some of them were Bedouins and migrant workers from abroad. Almost 400 of them were Israeli soldiers and police who were killed that day, and the rest were civilians. This can hardly compare with the hundreds of thousands of deaths of babies, children, mothers, fathers, civilians, completely defenseless in Gaza since October 7th.
4: Now, a few weeks back, we did an interview with Pratap Chatterjee about the corruption in the Trump administration, as they outlined in the CorpWatch report, MAGA Inc. And a longtime listener and commenter who goes by the handle SH is saying something here, Ralph, that dovetails very nicely with your discussion just now with Andrew Napolitano. And SH says, okay, so now we know even more about Trump's corruption. Put that all together with all the other impeachable offenses he has committed and continues to commit. The question is, what are we going to do about it? As pointed out, he's making all this money because his name is on it, and his position as president gives him the power to reward his quote-unquote investors. Once he is no longer president, the bottom will fall out of all of it, and he knows it, which is why he's proceeding lickety-split to amass as much as possible before the Trump name isn't worth spit. Facts on the ground, as they say. So the question is, can we get him out now, or do we have to wait until 29? Remember, even though he would be replaced in 28, he would still be president until January 29 with all the powers of the office. So it seems to me our job is to convince Congress to impeach him as soon as possible. Tell all the candidates running in 26 that we will not vote for them if they will not pledge to do so. The sooner, the better. I have a feeling you're going to agree with that, Ralph.
2: Yes, SH, well said, very compressed. When an arsonist is burning down one apartment building after another in a neighborhood, you don't have the head of the fire department say, now is not the time. We have to wait for the right time, which is what Hakeem Jeffries is saying. And so he has to be impeached ASAP because people are suffering in the tens of millions. The country's endangered. The country's being weakened. Our laws are collapsing. Our Constitution is being shredded by the most multi-corrupt tyrant that ever resided in the White House. And he boasts about it. He doesn't keep it secret like Nixon tried to do. So impeachment now happened to have been the conclusion of the corporate lawyer-dominated Bar Association in the city of New York. I mean, there you are. They documented it with footnotes, and the mainstream press didn't pick it up. But around the country, there's tremendous support for what you're saying. Impeach him now. And even if they don't have the votes now, you build to a point where he does something so totally crazy, jeopardizing the Republicans even worse than they're being jeopardized in the November elections, that enough Republicans choose their political survival over their fealty to Donald J. Trump in violation of their oath to uphold the Constitution and the congressional separation of powers.
5: When you watched Trump's speech, I don't know if you did, but at one point it just felt so natural after he presented this phony evidence of voter fraud and foreign interference. It just seemed that
2: the Constitution and the congressional separation of powers.
5: When you watched Trump.

0: the local station's licenses. Some of them took it apart right after the presentation by Trump. And I agree with their descriptions of the fabrications that were involved and the phony assurances of foreign interference and the insecurity of honest elections. I mean, look who's talking, right? I mean, he's trying to steal the election by a speech like this. And the tool, as you say, David, is to invoke the Insurrection Act, which will allow the U.S. to flood the local precincts and take over the local machinery in the states that may swing the result. And he's perfectly capable of doing that. In January, he said they didn't think there should be any elections in November. His dangerously unstable personality knows that he's got to block the Democrats from even winning one house in the Congress. And I would say that it could be considered likely that he will invoke the Insurrection Act if he polls the Republicans in the Senate and they don't say, that's the ultimate impeachable act, Mr. President, don't do it. That's the only thing that might stop him. But don't bet on any backbone by enough Republicans in the Senate, even though they may lose some of their seats by not standing up to Trump.
1: We should have Bruce Fein on to explain to the audience why it's so dangerous for the Department of Homeland Security to be able to kick open doors based on administrative warrants. I think most Americans don't understand what an administrative warrant is. And the labeling of Antifa as both a domestic and foreign terrorist organization and how those two are, I think, very much related.
0: Antifa is not an organization at all. It's just an anti-fascist position taken by millions of people in our country. They're trying to find the stereotypes, just the way Hitler had to have stereotypes in order to attack and distract the population from his crimes, as well as Trump doing the same thing. Trump is looking, with the help of Rubio, to create a sinister, organized threat to humanity called Antifa. Rubio's not getting anywhere with our allies. They think it's absurd, and even the press thinks it's absurd. But it shows how desperate Trump is to find a stereotype that he can target, because targeting immigrants is not enough, given his sinking polls and the prospects for November for his party.
1: If Antifa is a domestic terrorist organization, he signed an executive order saying so, doesn't that give the police and maybe even ICE the authority to detain anybody suspected of being an Antifa sympathizer without having to go before maybe even a judge, right?
0: Well, I think the federal judges would overturn this kind of arrest and inadequate warrant.
2: Ralph, the Department of Homeland Security was created in the wake of 9/11. Andrew Napolitano on our show earlier just said he was all for abolishing it. Would you be for abolishing the Department of Homeland Security?
0: Well, I don't like the word abolish. You have to replace it. It does have important functions. You know, we can't have open borders for pollution, for contagious diseases, for, let's face it, criminals that want to come over with illicit products and contraband. And it goes the other way, too. You know, a lot of U.S. weapons go down there illicitly into Mexico. So I don't like to use the word abolish. You have to replace it. You have to basically replace it with a definable mission, accountable standards, and criteria for who's going to lead it, other than toadying up to tyrant Trump and his bigoted hatred against immigrants.
2: But we didn't even have it 25 years ago. So what did we do before that?
0: Well, we had the parts of it. For example, we had the Coast Guard is under the Department of Homeland Security. So they were separate agencies, and it was Senator Joe Lieberman who led the fight to put it all under one umbrella, which was very unfortunate.
1: What they used to do is presidents read intelligence briefings entitled Osama bin Laden intent on flying airplanes into buildings. So it was just Homeland Security was created because they needed an excuse for 9/11. They wouldn't own the mistake that they made.
0: Well, it was obviously an attempt to concentrate power further in one department that could be controlled rather than eight or nine different agencies.
2: This next listener comment comes from our interview with economist Dean Baker, responding to

0: Ralph's statement about Rick Scott when he was elected governor of Florida. And in that, Ralph, you said he, Rick Scott, was rewarded by Florida voters and elected governor of Florida before he became a U.S. senator. Once again, showing the voters are not doing their homework. This is widely publicized in Florida, his company's defrauding of Medicaid. Now, a listener who goes by the handle TCL says, Ralph, I wish it were as simple as Floridians not doing their homework and electing Trick Scott governor and then U.S. senator. Everyone knew about his upcoding scam at Columbia prior to their merger with HCA. The only thing we didn't know was who called off the dogs. Who told the FBI to stop investigating him? My guess, it was his business partner, then Senator Bill Frist. He's the only one with the clout to do so. As for winning the Senate election, that is easy to explain. The Broward DEC and Bill Nelson's campaign failed to screen the ballot design, which was flawed and cost Nelson 10,000 votes, the exact amount Trick Scott won by.
1: Well, that seems to be an accurate description, except I don't have the documentation on Senator Bill Frist from Tennessee at the time, but he got away with it. Rick Scott, he became governor and then became senator, and then he became the senator in charge of campaign finance for the GOP in the U.S. Senate. He even tried to become Senate Majority Leader. The sheriff never caught up with Rick Scott, and he is off and running again with the prediction that he's going to be reelected easily because of the feeble Democratic Party in Florida.
0: Thank you all for your questions and comments. Keep them coming at RalphNaderRadioHour.com. I want to thank our guest again, Judge Andrew Napolitano. For those of you listening on the radio, that's our show. A transcript of this program will appear on the Ralph Nader Radio Hour Substack site soon after the episode is posted.
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1: Thank you. 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Steve, David, Hannah. 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

0: The Arctic is warming faster than the rest of the planet. Sea ice is near a historic low. These profound changes have dramatic consequences for the area and the rest of the planet. But the warmer temperatures in summer and seasonal low sea ice allow research ships to access the area and its wildlife.
1: Our biggest fan ever was a polar duck, a king eider. I didn't know they existed, and I didn't know that they were so beautiful, and I still don't know why such a colourful animal is living in the Arctic, where everything else is either white or yellowy white, like polar bears. So that was an amazing creature to see.
0: Welcome to Big Picture Science. I'm Molly Bentley. We have seized upon a unique opportunity to communicate ship to shore with a scientist on an icebreaker right now, looking at long-term melting and impacts in the Arctic. His camera will also capture marine life on the seabed. Other field researchers are tracking polar bears and watching the collapsing Greenland ice sheet. We hear from both. This episode is Arctic Dispatch. The Arctic is warming four times faster than the rest of the world. Scientists are studying how warmer temperatures and diminishing sea ice will affect ecosystems in the water and on land, and how they'll impact the global climate system. After all, what happens in the Arctic doesn't stay in the world's refrigerator, but has consequences for the rest of the world. But we have a cool chance to talk to one of those researchers who is on a ship in the Arctic Ocean right now. And Roland, you seized on an exciting opportunity for this ship-to-shore conversation with Auton Purser. Please introduce us to him and how you managed to reach him on an icebreaker near Greenland called the Polar Stern, I believe.
2: Indeed, which is North Star in German. And the Polar Stern actually belongs to the German Alfred Wegener Institute for Polar Studies. And Auton works there. I've known him for several years. He got in touch with me to say that he was leading this mission up to the coast of the Arctic. And I just love to talk to him when he's doing his work. Hi, Auton.
1: Hi there. Hi from the Greenland waters.
2: This is so easy compared with, well, even a few years when I was calling you on the icebreaker, it was a pretty, you know, dodgy thing whether we'd get a connection. And I guess, you know, decades ago, this would have been impossible.
1: Even half a decade ago, we were sending 56K email packets once every 15 minutes. So this is really a vast improvement for us. It's really fantastic for the science that we can do and also for things like this.
2: It's fantastic to talk to you, Auton. You're on board this is an icebreaker, the Polar Stern, the Pole Star, the North Star.
1: Yes, 43-year-old icebreaker. It's 115 metres long. There's 100 people on board, 50 scientists and 50 crew, more or less. Two helicopters, Zodiac, and much high-tech equipment that the scientists bring with them for each expedition.
2: And where are you at the moment? How far? In fact, can I put it another way? I know this is radio, but for me, can you turn the camera around? I can see where you are.
1: Yeah. I'm just going to open the door now. So there's going to be a nice clunk of our extremely analog doors. And outside here, we have the glorious vista of the Greenland Sea.
2: That is beautiful.
1: Coming down the west side of the Fram Strait and heading into the Atlantic. And that's what we've got there going past my window.
2: And that, to see the ice, actually to see the ocean looking so fantastically blue there is amazing. But that ice is, it looks quite thin.
1: It is quite thin, actually. That's a good observation, actually. It's about 1.1 metres thick, some of the flows that we just showed you. We went now out today with a Zodiac, actually, and we cored it, so I can tell you for sure that it's 1 metre thick, just over 1 metre thick here. So it is quite thin, but then it's breaking up at this time of the year here anyway. But yeah, it's thinner than we thought, actually, yeah.
2: Just put us geographically. So you're somewhere between, what is it, Greenland and Iceland and Norway?
1: Yes, exactly. So we're due west of Svalbard. We're at 79 degrees north, which is a line that we monitor every year. We've been coming here for 25 years and measuring all the way across from the edge of Greenlandic waters, so maybe 180 miles from Greenland, all the way across to Svalbard. We're measuring how the oceanic conditions change, how the biology on the seafloor and in the water column changes. So monitoring all of these parameters over time, both on the waters going into the Arctic, which is the waters next to Svalbard, and the waters coming out of the Arctic, which is generally the waters next to Greenland. So we're seeing how these two paths of water change over time.
2: My impression was, for some background, the Arctic always refreezes to some extent every winter when it gets really cold, and then it melts. So there's quite a big changes in any case, but that it didn't refreeze as much last winter as it has done in previous years.
1: Yeah, that seems to be the case, yeah. And so it's not freezing so much, and the ice that is there in the central Arctic also seems to be changing in what it does. So it's always flowing out of the Arctic. It's what Amundsen and the original explorers did. They tried to lock their ships in and see how the ice would move across the central Arctic. And we can see now with satellites, with buoys that we put on the ice, that these ice transport pathways are changing in the central Arctic. So not only is it not freezing as much in all the places, but it's also travelling in different directions. This has got lots of add-on effects. If there's ice that's formed near Russia, for example, perhaps it's seeded with a certain sort of algae on the bottom of the ice. So there's a whole nutrient balance change as well as the ice flow condition change, which I think is very fascinating, and the impacts are potentially multiple on different areas of ecosystem function.
2: I mean, to some extent, does that mean that you can sit where you are and you can sort of play Sherlock and get a fingerprint of where the ice is coming from? I mean, it's because presumably this stuff is sort of circulating around the Arctic as well as melting and freezing and so on.
1: Yes, that's exactly right. We have sort of two sorts of ice here. We have ice that starts its life as glaciers on land and flows into the Arctic from Russia, from Greenland, and then floats around in the Arctic as transported amongst the sea ice, which is the stuff you were just talking about, the stuff that forms each year. Now we're seeing that these icebergs are coming from different areas. We think that there's more ice coming from the Russian area of the Arctic than has been previously the case, carrying lots of rocks from land to the west of the Arctic, going all the way across the Arctic and now coming out in Greenland. So,
2: sorry, these are rocks which are sort of embedded in the ice as it grinds off the continent.
1: Yes. So as the glacier comes down, it cuts into the valley where the glacier is formed, and rocks fall onto the ice, and then they float, they're carried by these iceberg rafts all the way across the central Arctic and then down alongside the coast of Greenland. And as they melt, as they get to warmer waters, these rocks are dropped onto the seafloor. And as we talk right now, my camera is on the seafloor filming these rocks that have fallen down in Greenlandic waters. So right now I have my camera on the seafloor and my colleagues are looking at this. So we are measuring how many rocks are here this year. We'll come next year and see if there's more rocks in this area, you know, to really see if this is actually happening, that there's a higher flux of material.
2: You make it sound so normal. I've got a camera on the Arctic seabed. Yeah. I mean, presumably it's a pretty special piece of kit.
1: Yeah, so it's a 6,000 metre rated camera because we have the Molloy Deep, which is also here by, which is the deepest point in the Arctic, which is 5,500 metres deep. So to ensure that our camera can survive the pressure, we make it 6,000 metre rated.
2: Sorry, can we just underline, this is 6 kilometres.
1: Yeah,
2: that's
1: 6 kilometres.
2: You know, miles.
1: 6 kilometres deep. It's the Molloy Deep. It's an area about 25 by 25 kilometres of that depth. And it's a really interesting depression on the seafloor. But the camera itself is a typical Canon that you might buy in a shop. It's just that I've put it in a super fancy, heavy-duty titanium frame. And because I'm towing it behind the ship in such a frame, I can put other sensors on board the camera frame. So I also can measure temperature and salinity and things like this at the same time.
2: You know, the bits that we always think about with the Arctic is the ice on the sea, the stuff at the top. But you're saying that what's going on 5 or 6 kilometres down is, for you, just as interesting.
1: Absolutely. It's a really interactive ecosystem. That what's on the seafloor needs to be fed by what's on the ice. So today, when we sent our Zodiac, our speedboat, out, they did ice cores through the 1.1 metres of ice to see what algae might be living in there, that when it melts, this will fall down to the seafloor or be eaten by the zooplankton and small fish, and small crustaceans in the water column, and all the way down. So it's a really interconnected ecosystem, and what's down below is really responding to what's above. By looking at all of the animals on the seafloor and how they look year on year, because we come here every year and we do the same thing, we can see that the community is slowly changing. We have more and more of a different sort of detritivores. We're having a lot more sea cucumbers or holothurians in many areas of the Arctic that we look at on this 79 degrees north line. For example, we have these big marching masses of these sea cucumbers across the seafloor as they eat the detritus. Yeah, so it's, these were less abundant 25 years ago. They were there, a few, but now they're in much higher abundances. So it's some species coming in are completely different. We call it maybe Atlantification. Animals that we'd be more used to seeing in the Atlantic, we're seeing further and further up. And then we're also seeing these different behaviours, different build-ups of different animals. And we really don't know what we're going to see one year to the next.
2: I mean, it sounds like these are, you're not talking about fish and so on. Are there fish down there? Or
1: there are fish. There are fish. There are fish. There's of course, there's commercial fish in the Atlantic and into the Arctic. So, I mean, we hear that cod are going further north in some places. But most of the cameras on this particular expedition are tailored to the slower animals. The sea rays, ray fish maybe, or in the deep waters, we have some of these ugly snail fish type things that you see on documentaries. Less abundance of fish. We are mostly interested in the things that live on the muddy sediments and crawl about slowly.
2: Creepy crawlies, basically.
1: Yeah, creepy crawlies, yeah.
2: But they're interesting to you.
1: Yes, yes. And I think that they're doing a lot of processing of the carbon. They're eating the algae that's formed in the surface waters. I mean, it's all part of our global ecosystem, and what happens up here in the Arctic is certainly important to what happens everywhere else. Yeah.
2: I mean, what I'm trying to work out, are you saying that, as we're seeing elsewhere on land on the planet, that global warming is making things which is like warmer climes move north and invade into new areas, or is it that the things which already live there are actually having a better time of it?
1: It's a little bit of both, actually. Yeah, it's a little bit of both. I think that with the small plants and animals, there are small populations of many of these animals across the border, gateway to the Arctic, but they're flourishing in different ratios to how they flourished before. And they're really pushing out occupation of certain niches by doing well in these changing conditions. So be that a reduction in solid ice cover, or be that in some temperature warming, or in transport of the ice in general. So it's a really interconnected question, or a lot of questions that we try to answer by these multidisciplinary expeditions, and with our mooring systems, which do the work for us when we're not here. More and more cameras, for example, we put in the seafloor to take photographs when we're not here. The development of lithium as a power supply for cameras and lighting allows us to put more cameras on the seafloor than we would have been able to do 10 years ago. So this is a great spin-off of the development of, I believe, the development of electric cars, for example. Now that people know how to handle these things, we can take these batteries and use them for other purposes.
2: The kind of life that most people think of, Orton, with the Arctic and the polar bears, when you get close to land, or Svalbard, do you get to see any of those?
1: In actual fact, we see them almost every year. So we're only 1 week into this expedition. We haven't seen any polar bears yet, just seals, and not many of those yet. But we do see polar bears almost every year, sometimes with juveniles, young polar bears, sometimes on their own. They're surprisingly yellow. They're much yellower than you might imagine, so they're quite easy to spot. They're quite easy to spot. I mean, it looks so it's all white and hard to spot, but you do get your eye in for a yellow movement. The thing I want to see that I never see is the narwhal. There was narwhals here, especially in this Greenland side. They do live here. And only one time when I've been here, I've been here 12 times, there was them, but I was asleep because I just finished the night shift, and then there was 9 of them. But I'd really love to see a narwhal. I haven't seen any of those. But here, it's mostly seals and very lazy seals. They are just lying on the ice doing not much. A few birds I can see out the window, but not so many. Our biggest fan ever was a polar duck, a king eider, which is a very colourful duck that you get in a small band in the Arctic, a small band of latitude. And one of these followed us for 2 weeks. And it just kept with the boat because it was just eating the small animals that were churned up by the propellers. And this polar duck was with us for ages until we had to do a big transit. Then we finally lost him. But this was most beautiful. I didn't know they existed, and I didn't know that they were so beautiful. And I still don't know why such a colourful animal is living in the Arctic, where everything else is either white or yellowy white, like polar bears. So that was an amazing creature to see.
2: Do you recall the first time? I'm curious how much things have changed since the first time you went to the Arctic. And I mean, do you remember your first
1: yes that's a great
2: impressions
1: question
2: of that?
1: yeah and my gut feeling is that we have much less trouble getting further north than we did before. I remember I've been doing this since 2007, and I remember getting into the ice we'd much more readily into an area where we couldn't see leads through the ice. Leads are these areas of blue sea that we could see like out here where the ship can easily go without having to smash ice. We find these leads much easier today than we did in the past. That's my opinion. And just generally the ice is less, puts up less of a fight. Some years, I think, when I'm here, if you had a good satellite system, you could navigate to the North Pole in a yacht if you were brave enough. It's really, it's getting more fragile. That's my number one feeling.
2: I grew up thinking that the Arctic, that the North Pole was just this unreachable, impenetrable thing, and it just doesn't feel like that anymore.
1: No, unfortunately, it's not anymore like that. We have at least one cruise ship visiting the North Pole every week in the height of the summer. And these are French ships, Russian ships, other ships going up there, tourist ships going right to the North Pole. So it's not the place it was before. It's not something that's out of reach. If you've got enough money, you can get there. And a polar stern still takes a little while to get there, but we can get there if we need to get there. And we did go there 2 years ago. And unfortunately, one of the things we observed then with our monitoring was that we had plastics all the way up to 87 or 88 or 89 degrees north on the seafloor. We could observe large plastics, not microplastics, but carrier bags and bits of detritus that either were transported there in bottom currents or, in my opinion, more likely, dropped from tourist vessels. So it's that's a bit depressing. But it's not the terra incognita that it once was, the North Pole.
2: For me, it's so striking. I sort of do feel that somehow you're capturing glimpses of a world that is disappearing, that this will be for future generations a lost world that belongs only in the books.
1: Yeah, you're possibly right, unfortunately. You're not usually so depressing when you... yeah, it's quite a depressing thought though, isn't it? But I mean, maybe you're right. Maybe it's like that. Yeah, it's hard to say that it's not going to be like that. Yeah. Well, we know that shipping companies are already plotting what they do when the ice retreats, and these people do not usually invest their time in something unless they're pretty sure it's going to happen. So I think that there's a good chance that people will be navigating the Northwest Passage and things like that within the next decade or so in much more abundance than they are now.
2: Orton Purser, thanks so much for joining us.
1: Yeah, no, thanks a lot for having me. It's been brilliant talking. Thanks a lot.
0: Orton Purser is a marine biologist and the current chief scientist on the Arctic research vessel, the Polar Stern, which is where we reached him. Next, we go from sea life to life on land, where loss of sea ice is making dinner time difficult for those polar bears that Orton spied from his boat. This episode of Big Picture Science, with research from the field, is Arctic Dispatch.

0: For research vessels, even icebreakers like the Polar Stern, making their way to the Arctic in the summer months as the seasonal ice melts makes the going a lot easier. But for researchers who study the region's mammals, such as polar bears, traveling to the Arctic Circle during the Northern Hemisphere summer is going too late. The researchers need sea ice because the polar bears need sea ice. And the sea ice is disappearing a little bit earlier each year. So Canadian zoologist Andrew Desrochers travels to the Arctic in the spring. He has returned from his field season studying polar bears and told Roland that he's discovered the animals are struggling to find enough food. The finding is the latest in his decades-long study of polar bears in the West Hudson Bay region in the high Canadian north.
1: And for the work that I'm interested in, it's much better to be out in the springtime because this is really the time of year when polar bears make their living. This is when they're hunting, killing seals, putting on weight, and it's also the mating season. So we get a lot more insights into their life history at this time of year.
2: So when you get out there, what are you doing when you actually spend, a few weeks, I take it, is in the area?
1: Yeah, exactly. We're out there for about a month. And typically what we're doing is we wake up in the morning and typical of the Arctic, you're usually waiting for weather. we can only work on sunny days that aren't too windy because we need to track bears. That's how we find them. Mm-hmm. They're at very low densities. So if you just fly around, you'll never find them or very rarely. So we have to get on their tracks. We find the bear, we assess their size, and then we use a mobilizing agent. We fire it from a dart gun and the bears are asleep, usually within about 5 minutes. And then they're safe to approach and work on. And they're asleep for about an hour that they're safe to be with. And then we get out of their hair and leave them alone to do what they were doing.
2: You don't want to wake them to wake up.
1: You don't want, it's actually when we're doing work on polar bears, it's never the bear that's drugged that I'm worried about. It's the bears in the area that I didn't see that I'm worried about because they're incredibly curious and they will walk in on us. And that's the bears that I, your head's down looking at the bear, monitoring them, how they're doing. And then all of a sudden you turn around and there's another very curious bear watching you. It's a little unnerving.
2: But for that 1 hour then, that's pretty intense work, is it?
1: Yes, it is. I mean, there's a whole bunch of different things that we're doing. A lot of the work that we're looking at right now is focused on satellite telemetry. So in the springtime, we're deploying ear tag radios. So these are small transmitters, about half the size of a little matchbox. We put it on the ear and then we can follow these bears. And what we're looking for is sort of their movements, their habitat use, and how they're responding to changing sea ice conditions. And in particular, when are they giving up on the sea ice and being forced ashore?
2: So at this time of year then, are you saying that the whole of the Hudson Bay is full of ice or is it just the coastal parts, back in when you were doing the work?
1: Okay. In the springtime, the Hudson Bay is pretty much 100% ice cover. There's, of course, open areas, and it's a very dynamic habitat in this part of the Arctic. The ice is moving on wind and currents, and so what we're looking for are usually fairly stable pieces of ice that are thick enough that we can land a helicopter on. And of course, that's typically where the bears are found as well, because what they're looking for are seals, and the seals are looking for stable ice as well.
2: So, I mean, and this is what I've read, is that as the ice breaks up in the Hudson, then they have to retreat to land. Is that right?
1: Yes, this is one of these, what we call a seasonal ice ecosystem, where the ice disappears completely. It'll be pretty much gone in the next couple of weeks. And then it won't start to reform until sometime in November and December. And that's really one of the critical parameters that we also try to monitor, is when do the bears come on shore and when do they leave? Because for that whole time that the bears are on land, they're not feeding or very little, and they lose about 1 kilogram of body mass per day. And so this is one of the critical parameters, is like, how long can they stay on land before they start to suffer the ill effects of not having enough energy stored? And while polar bears are very well adapted to going very long periods of time, they can go months and months without eating anything. And that's not a problem for the bears. I mean, we've got pregnant females that will go 8 months without eating anything. But those bears come ashore absolutely obese, and they're adapted to fatten and go for these long periods. But for other bears, they're really not able to go for maybe 200 days. And so those are the bears that switch from a controlled fasting to basically starvation. And of course, at the end of starvation is death. And, you know, we think about polar bears being a carnivore, but I've called them a lipivore. They eat lipids or fat. And that's really what makes a polar bear tick, is they just sort of walk around the Arctic, kill a seal, and then suck off the blubber off those seals. And it goes almost unchanged from the seal right into their own fat stores.
2: What do the polar bears do once they're on land? Are they, I'd say, are they hanging around getting bored, or are they trying to scrape some kind of a living off the things that they can find?
1: Well, there's a bit of a lot of variation. I mean, one thing you got to remember is that polar bears really are individuals. They've got their own behaviors, their own patterns, and so it varies. So some of the big male polar bears, they hit the beach in Hudson Bay, and they just sit there for the whole summer. They'll just make a nice little shallow area. They actually become quite social. You can have, you know, the equivalent of, like, say, 15, 20 polar bears in an area the size of your house, probably. And they'll lie right next to each other, incredibly social. Every so often, if it's a nice cool day, they'll do some play wrestling and things like that. But they're just in an energy conservation mode. Other bears, pregnant females go far inland, and they'll try to get away from other bears and try to find a place to start digging a den. Mothers with cubs are sort of spread on the inside areas as well, away from the coast. They don't want to be bothered by other bears. Sometimes they'll eat berries. Sometimes they'll be lucky and find a dead seal. But there's really precious little for the bears to eat when they're on land in summer.
2: I mean, so you just mentioned cubs and hadn't thought about that. Are they affected by this changing ice cover and so on? How do they feed? Are they entirely fed by their mothers or what?
1: Yeah, well, cubs, polar bear cubs will stay with their mother for 2.5 years. It's kind of typical of most species. It's the really young and the really old that are vulnerable to these changes. So the really young ones, the biggest problem for them is if mom doesn't get enough fat stored, she will stop nursing. And once she stops nursing, then the cubs are on their own for food. And of course, during the summertime, there's not much there. And so this is a real weak point in their life history. And we suspect that that's probably where a lot of these populations are getting in trouble. Mom stops lactating because, of course, she needs to survive to reproduce again. You know, a female polar bear can keep reproducing well into her 20s. So the cubs sort of become disposable at that point. And we do see years when the bears are in poor condition that we do see much higher cub mortality.
2: Yeah, because I was wondering if the cubs or, I don't know, the mothers themselves or something, are there some of the polar bears which are more vulnerable to these changes than, let's say, the big males?
1: Exactly. Yeah, there's a lot of variation in terms of the dynamics of the sea ice, what prey are available to the bears, and the seasonality differs a lot as well.
2: But also, presumably, the impacts of global warming is differing.
1: Exactly. I mean, we've got populations in decline, and the Western Hudson Bay population has declined about half over the years that I've been studying there since the 1980s. Other areas are pretty robust and doing quite well. And it all comes back to how much the sea ice has changed and what is the structure of that ecosystem. Because some areas we're seeing sea ice loss, but the bears are responding well to it because it depends on where the seals are and are the seals being affected and can the bears still get them. So some areas that are losing sea ice very quick are still doing okay from the polar bear perspective. But it's probably a limited time offer sort of thing that these ecosystems will be impacted eventually.
2: Right. So even if there's a short-term gain, that's not the long-term prospect.
1: That's exactly it. And, you know, we're not talking about the extinction of polar bears anytime in the foreseeable future. What we're talking about is sort of the erosion of the species at the edges, and those ecosystems that are being most affected could blink out. And we're talking within the coming decades. But it's very hard to predict because, you know, we're really dependent on what the sea ice is doing and what the sea ice scientists tell us are the likely outcomes of warming.
2: You said that you've been involved in studying these bears for 4 decades or more. This particular project, the West Hudson Bay one, I think goes back to the 70s or even the 60s. You know, in all those years, have you learned what you wanted to know about their biology and about their life cycle and their life histories and so on?
1: Oh, I could do this for another 50 years if I had the chance. There's no question that we are seeing changes in the population. But, you know, I didn't get into this to study the effects of humans on polar bears. It's just I was really interested in their natural history. And it's kind of unfortunate that a lot of my career has been spent, you know, studying the unnatural history of polar bears. When I worked in the Norwegian Arctic, I was studying the effects of pollution. And since that time, I've really been focused on the effects of climate change on the bears.
2: I saw that you first noted that there's probably a connection with climate change and their body mass and so on back in the 90s.
1: Yes, yeah, it was early sort of warnings. We at that time, we didn't really know what was going on. And it wasn't until we sort of sat down, myself and a colleague, Ian Sterling, we wrote a paper in 1993 about the potential effects of climate change on polar bears. But at that time, both of us thought that this was something far, far away in the future. And I did not foresee that it would be so manifest over my career.
2: When you're going back year after year, I guess that sometimes you come across the same bears again and again. I mean, are there any that you sort of recognize from their behavior? You mentioned them being a bit individual.
1: It's clear. There's different levels of aggression, for example. And some bears, when you come in with the helicopter, they're quite confused, I would say. Other bears are just quite angry, and they'll come rushing at the helicopter. And we see that sort of behavior repeatedly over and over. And it's fascinating. I've caught some of these big males, and they come to exactly the same spot year after year after year. So this is an animal that's moving over, you know, hundreds and hundreds of kilometers in this featureless environment, migrating out across the bay. And yet they'll come back to sit on the same little point of land every year in a row. So it's fascinating. So there's this fidelity. Bears are real homebodies. They like to come back to the same place, but some of them have this affinity to a location that's just astounding.
2: You were talking a bit about the future of ice and so on, particularly, well, I'll bring it back to the Hudson Bay. We know that the ice is getting thinner and melting more basically year on year as a trend. Are the climate forecasters able to tell you what the ice will look like in Hudson Bay in 20, 30 years? For example, let's say we were able to keep to the Paris target of 2 degrees of warming or something like that, which is quite a lot of warming, probably particularly in the Arctic. What does the Hudson Bay ice look then?
1: Well, pretty much all the climate modeling that's been done by sea ice scientists is not good for polar bears in the Hudson Bay ecosystem. Most projections would say that the bears probably won't persist beyond mid-century in that area. There's just not going to be enough ice. And, you know, people always say, well, how can you predict that? And, well, you know, it's interesting because climate change has happened in the past, but for natural reasons. And if you actually go back in the history of polar bears, we know that they were down around Denmark and southern Sweden during the last ice age. But as the climate warmed, the bears slowly moved further and further north. The problem with directional warming like we have now is that eventually these areas that they're currently living in just won't have enough sea ice. And that's the situation down in the Baltic Sea. It still freezes in winter. The bears used to be there, but they're not there anymore. So there's certain limitations to how far you can push any species. And polar bears, in some parts of their range, are getting pretty close to that edge.
2: And the fact that you're still doing this, it's quite a long career studying this. You obviously find the allure irresistible.
1: I tell you, the sea ice environment is where I'm probably the happiest. It's just an incredibly beautiful, serene part of the world. It's where polar bears make their living. And I tell you, tracking a polar bear, seeing what they're killing, where they're killing seals and what they're eating from them, the mating behavior, I mean, 40 years on, I could keep going. Polar bears are endlessly fascinating species, and just I feel fortunate every time I'm out on the ice there to work with them.
2: Andrew DeRoche, thank you so much for talking to Big Picture Science.
1: It's been my pleasure. Thank you.
0: Andrew DeRoche is a zoologist at the University of Alberta in Canada, and he's been leading a decades-long study on polar bears living in the high Canadian north.
2: Molly, a nerdy fact, a little bit disconcerting maybe. Arctic actually does mean bear.
0: What part of Arctic means bear?
2: Well, it's the Greek Arktikos, and apparently what that actually means is near the bear not being polar bear, so quite confusing. This is actually about Ursa Major, the constellation, one you probably know better as the Big Dipper, I think, in America.
0: That's right.
2: And that's up in the north. So for the Greeks and for the Romans, the Arctic was that bit up in the north where they were going to.
0: Polar bears, rightly or wrongly, have been the poster animal for climate change from the very beginning. Do you get a sense whether that was appropriate, Roland, to use this animal for a changing world?
2: I think they are so engaging. I can absolutely see why people wanted to do it. And as you heard from Andrew, they are endangered by this process. Maybe not today, but over the decades. So, yes, I think it was. The trouble is that, like predictions that maybe the ice would melt quicker than it we're actually seeing, the fact that the bears are surviving better than maybe one or two people were saying has been used as a stick with which to beat climate change. They are, this is all some kind of overhyped stuff. The truth is, the place is changing so fast. He mentioned how at the end of the Ice Age they had to retreat north because the glaciers disappeared from over Europe. Well, at some point, there's nowhere for them to retreat to.

0: Coming up, another ship is on its way to the frozen edge of Greenland.
1: And once we get to the glacier, we will drive our little boats to the glacier face where, you know, where humans can't go, but where our unmanned little vessels can go.
0: That's next as we continue our Arctic dispatch on Big Picture Science.

0: We've heard about the 5-decade-long biological study of polar bears that accidentally ended up tracking their struggle with rapid climate change. Also, about the 25-year study of the changing conditions of the gateway to the Arctic between Greenland and Norway and its effect on biology. But now we turn to the disappearing ice itself. A British mission is on the way to the edge of Greenland to work out what makes the ice sheet vulnerable to disintegration. As it collapses, it floods the salty Arctic Ocean with fresh water. And the fear that that might stop global ocean currents is a scenario that Hollywood exploited more than 20 years ago in the climate thriller, The Day After Tomorrow.
1: The current depends upon a delicate balance of salt and fresh water. But no one has taken into account how much fresh water has been dumped into the ocean because of melting polar ice. I think we've hit a critical desalinization point.
0: But the idea of abrupt climate change and the grinding to a halt of this influential current is not safely in the realm of science fiction. Both have a bearing on the future fate of the world's climate.
2: So my name is Jonathan Nash. I am a physical oceanographer from Oregon State University in Corvallis, Oregon.
0: Continuing his polar beat, Roland caught up with Dr. Nash on a mission called GIANT for Greenland ice sheet to Atlantic tipping points from ice loss. The name of the vessel is inspired by another giant, the Sir David Attenborough.
2: You know, studying physics at a glacier ocean boundary is incredibly challenging. The glaciers are, you know, actively calving, which means huge chunks of the glacier face are breaking off and forming massive icebergs. And because of that, humans do not go there. And so it matters because the types of fluid dynamics and heat transports that are leading to ice melt aren't well known and they aren't well represented in the numerical models used to predict the change in climate.
3: We've seen the pictures, I guess, of huge chunks or huge cliffs almost of ice breaking up and crashing into the water. So I can understand you want to sort of keep away from that. But yeah, the idea there's science that needs to be understood seems extraordinary.
2: Yeah, it is extraordinary. And the types of things that are happening there are immense. So, you know, just as an example, you put an ice cube into a cup of water and you watch it melt. And you could do this little experiment where you put an ice cube into a glass of fresh water and you put an ice cube into a glass of your favorite soda. And you might ask, you know, which one is it going to melt faster? And like, it's amazing to see the difference. And in one case, the ice cube in the soda, the ice cube melts and it forms a little fresh, cold layer on the top of the Coca-Cola, and then the ice cube stops melting and it just stays cold on the top and warm cola on the bottom. But if you put that ice cube in a glass of water, it melts immediately because it creates these incredibly intricate patterns, fluid dynamical motions that actually enhance that ice cube's ability to melt and the ability of the water to melt the ice cube. On a glacier, you have all those types of currents. In addition, you have little tiny bubbles, pressurized bubbles, popping out of the ice and causing it to melt faster than we thought. We have sediment raining down from these river plumes that are flowing beneath the glacier, and they're bringing sediments up from the bottom, and then they're raining back down on the glacier face. And so, you know, these are like the complications that make the problem, well, they actually are sort of critically important, actually, to the way the glaciers are melting.
3: It does sound incredibly dynamic. Give me a sense of the scale of the glacier front that you're sort of heading up to, you know, how high it is, how wide, how deep the water.
2: Yeah, it's, you know, it's roughly between 5 and 10 kilometers across the fjord. And in places, you know, the glacier will be 300 meters tall. So, you know, that's like a 100-story building.
3: Wow.
2: So these are huge.
3: I mean, that's above the water or that's the full height?
2: No, what you see above the water, sometimes you'll see 50 meters or 20 meters or, you know, something above the water, but then there will be, you know, hundreds of meters below the ocean surface.
3: So you've got the ocean water, salty, obviously, it's sort of washing up against it, underneath it, I presume, as well. And then you've got all these currents that you're talking about, they're generated just because the ice is there.
2: Right. So the, you know, as the ice is melting, and it's melting both on land, and where it does that, it forms rivers of fresh meltwaters, and those flow beneath the glacier, tens, hundreds of kilometers upstream. And when they get to the ocean, they emerge at the bottom, and fresh water is lighter than salty water. And so that fresh water rises rapidly to the surface, as does any of the meltwaters that are coming right off the glacier face. And as these fresh waters rise to the surface, we call them convective. They are, it's like these, the big clouds you watch that are in motion, but they are billowing up the face of the glacier. And as they do that, when they get to the surface, this chunk of water that was fresh at the bottom, by the time it gets to the surface, it's 30 part salt water and only one part fresh water, which means it mixed in, it brought in 30 parts of ocean water to mix with that one part of fresh water as it rises. And those ocean waters are warm, right? So the more vigorous these freshwater melt plumes are, the more heat it's bringing in from the North Atlantic. And so as we increase the amount of melt, we're actually increasing the amount of heat we're bringing in from the Atlantic Ocean. And so you ask, like, why is this interesting? Why is this exciting? Like, what are we learning? Well, we're sort of learning these about these feedbacks, right? You have a little bit of melt, you bring in a little bit of heat, you bring more melt, you have more heat, and then, you know, that whole process gets out of control.
3: That's really, I can see why you're interested in this. Now, I mean, you're on the research vessel Sir David Attenborough, but actually, to say that it's a ship, I think understates this particular mission. There's a lot more than one ship involved, I think.
2: Correct, right. So we have the one ship, but then on this boat, we have, we have a dozen or more autonomous instruments of various sorts. And, you know, the things that we are doing, we brought with us two small boats, about 12, 15 feet long. And those boats are able to deploy little remotely operated vehicles that can then deploy and bolt things to the glacier faces. And so this is one example of the types of things that we've brought with us. And once we get to the glacier, we will drive our little boats to the glacier face where, you know, where humans can't go, but where our unmanned little vessels can go, and they can do the work for us.
3: You say bolting things to the surface of the, to the front of the...
2: Yes, and you know, 50 to 100 meters below the surface. So, you know, the length of a football pitch. That far down, we deliver an instrument package that is measuring exactly how quickly the ice is melting, and what are the ocean properties that are driving that melt.
3: I mean, are you sitting there with a joystick or something? Is it autonomous? Are you going to be steering it, or one of your colleagues?
2: Three or four of us are steering it. So we will put our boat in the water and start driving it towards the glacier face. At the same time, we will have an airborne drone flying above it, watching it, and we will have that screen in front of us. And we will drive the boat to the face of the glacier, and that will be like somebody like myself. And then we will park it right at the glacier. We'll just drive it in there, and then we'll give it a little bit of gas and say, keep going. And it'll just be parked against the glacier. And then we will have another colleague operating the winch. So that person will be, with a little joystick, lowering a remotely operated vehicle down 50 to 100 meters. And then they will be driving the ROV. And so looking around, so the ROV is a remotely operated vehicle, an underwater little robot. And it will look around and it will say, oh, here's the ice face. And it will drive to the ice face. And then it is carrying beneath it this thing that we call the melt stake. And the melt stake has some ice screws that come from, like, the ice climbing community uses these to, you know, for safety. We use them to drill into the ice. And so they're on the end of this complicated little instrument package that we have. We will drill that into the ice. The remotely operated vehicle will let go of it. And then, you know, it will come to the surface and the boat will drive back.
3: I mean, have you rehearsed all this?
2: We have done this in Alaska over the past couple of years. And this is the first time we're doing it at a very much colder and larger glacier system here in Greenland.
3: So, you know, it works.
2: It has worked, yes.
3: I mean, it sounds a bit nail-biting to me to get it all right. I mean, you're putting just one package on, or have you got more? How does it all work?
2: So we will do this multiple times. I said the glacier face is melting. The glacier is melting maybe at 1 meter or 2 meters per day.
3: Wow.
2: Our ice screws are only 30 centimeters long. So every 20 minutes or 30 minutes, the device that we've screwed in there will continue to screw itself further towards the ice. And so as the ice melts, this package that we have will continue to follow the melting ice as it's retreating back.
3: I suppose there are two aspects of this I think which listeners will find interesting. One is, I guess we want to know the fate of the Greenland ice sheet, which is absolutely vast, and it's going to take a long time for it all to go, as I understand it. But a lot of it is being lost through this process, I guess, at the end of these fjords where the ice is breaking up.
2: Right. I mean, the critical part of Greenland is it is losing mass, so that's important for Greenland itself. The larger consequences for Northern Europe and Europe and the climate is also the effect from the input of the fresh water that is coming off of Greenland. And as I told you before, like, the fresh water coming off of Greenland is buoyant, it is light, and so it rises to the surface. And the critical questions are, how does that fresh water that's entering the North Atlantic change the larger scale ocean circulation patterns in the Atlantic Ocean? And the way things are set up right now, we have the Gulf Stream, which brings warm waters up the west side of the Atlantic Ocean, and it delivers those warm waters towards the UK and Europe. As we increase the amount of fresh water coming off of Greenland, the idea is that some of that circulation pattern will be diverted further south, and there'll be a cooling effect in the North Atlantic, and it could cause, you know, a rapid cooling event there and rapid warming in other places. And so predicting that so-called sort of tipping point of the climate system where you've delivered just a little bit too much fresh water from Greenland to change the whole circulation patterns in the North Atlantic Ocean, that's a critical part of why we want to understand Greenland ice melt.
3: Just one other thing. I suspect you're a bit of an ice junkie. Do you get a thrill as just being in these places, as well as, you know, knowing that there's interesting science?
2: Yes, that's one of it. You know, I mean, I think the other thing, I'm an oceanographer, and I love being on a ship like we're on right here. And you know, that's so exciting is in fact the people that I'm working with. And you know, we have these groups from all over the world, and bringing all those different perspectives, I think, is what is really exciting for me when we're out on an expedition like this.
3: Jonathan, thank you so much for talking to Big Picture Science.
2: Oh, you're very welcome. It's been lovely.
0: Jonathan Nash is an oceanographer at Oregon State University and a member of the GIANT team sailing near Greenland aboard the RRS Sir David Attenborough. Well, Roland, it's time for the big picture perspective. In this case, it's about the changing Arctic. What are your thoughts?
3: My thoughts are this, Molly. Global warming is changing the whole world. And some places are getting warmer that were warm before. Some places are getting drier that were dry before. Some places the rainfall patterns are changing, but they're just changing. The Arctic is being transformed. The ice that used to be there is going away. You know, when I was brought up, the idea of the Arctic was it was this impenetrable frozen mass that only heroic people could get into. It was only in 1977 that a Russian nuclear icebreaker managed to punch its way all the way up to the North Pole in summer. You know, and now, as you heard from Orton, there are summer cruises going up there any day. It's such a transformation. And I, you know, the reason I wanted to do this is to capture just how much it is changing, because it's, I think, a real emblem of the way that the global warming is taking us.
0: Well, Roland, can we end on a note of hope or hopefulness? Is it too late for solutions? Is there anything that can be done at this late stage?
3: Anything we do now could be better than not doing anything at all. You know, if we get
0: for solutions, is there anything that can be done at this late stage?
3: Anything we do now could be better than not doing anything at all. You know, if we get to grips with the amount of carbon dioxide going into the atmosphere,

And a special thanks to Roland for chasing down those research vessels, or at least the scientists aboard them. I'm the executive producer for Big Picture Science, Molly Bentley. Also, a big thanks to our listeners and our Patreon supporters. The original music in the show is by Dewey DeLay and June Miyake. And this episode of Big Picture Science that looks at research updates from the field is called Arctic Dispatch.

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2: In addition to the visible horrific murders in the streets by ICE agents, at least 52 people have died in immigration and customs enforcement custody in the U.S. between Trump's inauguration last January and June 4th of this year. Reasons include unsanitary facilities, inadequate food, substandard health infrastructure, and delayed, which is to say denied, medical care. That would include Jesus Manuel Arena Silva, a Venezuelan man who died while being transferred between detention facilities in Georgia. ICE says it was cardiac arrest. His family says ICE refused to allow him to take medications with him when they snatched him up. The people subjected to these lethal conditions have not all been charged, much less convicted, with any crime. But corporate news media are hard at work, suggesting to us that somehow, for some reason, we shouldn't seriously value their lives, and we shouldn't seriously question their killings, and we should get ready for more. A whole lot of people are not accepting that, and some of them gathered outside the ICE Prairie Land Detention Center in Alvarado, Texas last year to say no and to show solidarity with the people detained with a noise demonstration. When one protester saw a police officer pulling his weapon, he fired his own rifle, wounding an officer. That man, Benjamin Song, has now been sentenced to 100 years in prison, and he was asked in court if he would deny being part of Antifa. According to NPR North Texas, Benjamin Song, quote, defended anti-fascism as a belief. What kind of people are not against fascism? Song said, close quote. Well, those eight defendants were sentenced to a combined 450 years in prison, including Daniel Sanchez Estrada, who wasn't even there. Prairie Land is a test of this country's aspirations toward democracy and more immediately a challenge to a press corps that insists that it is free. A new piece at fair.org looks at how the corporate press are meeting this moment. We're joined now by its author. Dorothy Benz is a social justice writer, organizer, and an ordained minister dedicated to fighting white Christian nationalism. She joins us now by phone from Inwood. Welcome back to Counterspin, Dorothy Benz.
3: I'm delighted to be here.
2: Well, my planned first question was, you know, I would hope that anyone paying attention could see how monumental this Prairie Land case is for free speech, for democratic participation, for fundamental human rights. Tell us what you found that the major media that many of us still look to, what did that corporate media do with this case, and why does their emphasis or their erasures, why does that matter?
3: It actually took me quite a while of digging to figure out how bad the case was. I mean, the corporate coverage was so anemic and so missing a couple of really important points that I had to keep digging before I even understood the problem, because the case itself is deeply problematic. It's built on a legal theory that relies on a made-up category that Antifa is a terrorist organization and that people are guilty of material support of terrorism, that is not problematized in the media at all. And there are also tremendous significant procedural irregularities in the case that really made it pretty much a show trial in a lot of ways. And none of that is really apparent in the corporate coverage. I would say that the corporate coverage came down to like three big omissions. One is framing the issue at stake in the Prairie Land trial as one of violence and not protected First Amendment activity. Mm-hmm. All of the headlines and all of the leads were basically violent protesters and part of an armed assault and things like that, as opposed to protected First Amendment right to protest and right to have political opinions. And therefore, they missed the story that what was being criminalized here is dissent and not terrorism. And then the second problem really, and this is, I think, the deepest problem, was failing to understand and question the legal theory behind the case, which is built on the idea of material support for terrorism, whereby terrorism here is this made-up entity of Antifa. And it's one thing for Donald Trump to say, you know, Antifa is terrorist. It's another thing for a judge to throw people in jail for decades on that same theory. And then lastly, I would say everything comes down to Antifa, understanding what Antifa is and isn't, and how it is constructed for the purpose of criminalizing dissent. And the media missed that entirely.
2: You know, I just feel like we're going to hear NSPM7, and we can spell that out, but we're going to hear it again and again invoked as if it was a real thing. And to me, I go back to when war on terror was taken out of quotation marks, because it used to be kind of a thing that like, what is this actually? And then suddenly media just said, okay, it's a thing. And I'm concerned that this domestic terrorism definition is just going to be silently slid into the language that people are, accepting that they hear. And it's so dangerous.
3: Absolutely. And I think Antifa is like the symbol of that, right? So all of the major news stories were quick to say Antifa is not a membership organization, which is kind of implied in the way Donald Trump talks about it. But then they went on to describe it as a loose network or an ideology or something like that. And none of them were able to say that it is a right-wing boogeyman that's made up exactly for the purpose that it's now being deployed to do, right? Which is to take a whole bunch of people whose political opinions the right doesn't like, lump them together, call them dangerous, call them violent, call them terrorist, and therefore make them vulnerable to these kinds of prosecutions. Nobody said that. And they also attached the label far left to the name Antifa, as though being anti-fascist is somehow now beyond the pale. And in doing that, they inadvertently, I think, legitimize the government's effort to take the First Amendment activity, to take political opinions that are anti-fascist, that are pro-democracy, that are pro-dissent, that are anti-ethnic cleansing, and make them suspect, and therefore make them vulnerable to prosecution in exactly this way.
2: Well, and I wonder why would not a press corps that is invested in, presumably, in presenting a range of views, you know, a range of disparate views, how would you not see that as an alarm? How would you not be alarmed by and get to work fighting a declaration that says we're going to call particular viewpoints terrorism and we're going to treat them like crimes? To me, that's where a press corps would leap up you know, and that's not what we're seeing.
3: No, it's not. And I think it starts with the press being, I'll just say, intimidated. I don't know if that's really the right verb, by the call terrorism. Like, whenever the government shouts terrorism, they're going to be like, rather than stick their necks out and maybe invite some backlash, they're going to just take that pretty much at face value and then sort of nibble around the edges, but not contest the central claim of it, right? Because the central claim here was, A, that Antifa exists, right, as opposed to being this entity that's made up for the purpose of criminalizing dissent. And then B, that people who wear all black clothing, as those of us in New York do every day,
2: right,
3: read anarchist books, you know, have left-wing literature in their homes, that that makes them part of Antifa, which then in the equation means it must be violent and therefore it must be terrorist, right? And that terrorist label just, I think, spooks the press.
2: Yeah.
3: And then they back down.
2: Yeah.
3: And that is not a good sign.
2: I think it spooks people, too. I think once you put that label terrorist, people, something shuts down and somehow, you know, under the jail isn't bad enough. And I think interrogating that whole language has got to be part of what we're doing. You know, and I guess that leads me to my question of what do you think a vital, independent, engaged, humanist, critical press corps would be doing right now? What would we be doing? Folks are in the streets, folks are working, but we could have media that support that work. And what do you think that kind of press corps would look like?
3: Well, at first, I think it would look like accurate and 360-degree reporting. Like, so much of the work that I did in writing this piece was actually in finding out what the case itself was. Usually when I write a piece for FAIR, you can see what the facts of the case are, and then you can see the corporate spin on it. This was like I had to dig well beyond corporate sources to even understand what the case was. And the more I dug, the more appalling it looked, right? So things that The Intercept or In These Times or other independent outlets reported are perfectly capable, like the New York Times could report the same things, right? So mm-hmm. these things just need to be reported. And then secondly, I would say corporate media, any media, needs to unpack terms and claims that are left intact and create a bias. Like in this case, the idea of material support for terrorism, right? Like there's a whole body of law around material support. But no one ever explained that term, let alone that applying it to this idea of Antifa was creating an entire legal fiction on which people were then convicted, right? That sentence that I just said is nowhere in the press. And that's really the alarm bell that should have gone off. Police lie. Police lie all the time, you know, and reporting, you know, he said, she said, if that, you know, there wasn't a lot of the she said in these stories,
2: right, right.
3: Even, is not the same as saying this is not true. You know, this is a novel legal theory that is dangerous and is not based in existing law at all. Pretending that these kinds of show trials and show prosecutions. You know, this is Prayerland is one thing, but the folks that were just arrested in Minneapolis, the folks that were arrested in Ohio, this is not the first or the last. Pretending that these are something other than political prosecutions is not serving us well. You know, and I'll say that in many ways, our elite institutions in the last year and a half have really failed us. The law firms that caved to the demands of the administration, the universities that came, let's not even talk about the Democratic Party, the corporate media, while ordinary and often extremely vulnerable people who don't have the resources or the lawyers that any of these institutions have stood up with incredible integrity and courage to challenge human rights violations and to challenge the narratives propping them up. We need our media to do the same thing, to defend the right to dissent along the way, you know, whether it was the student encampments and the detainees at Delaney Hall and their incredibly courageous hunger strike and labor strike and the protesters outside, everybody in Minneapolis. You know, if 70-year-old Lutheran, like, church ladies can be in the streets challenging ICE, then certainly corporate media can get it together to deconstruct these novel legal theories that are being used to criminalize dissent.
2: Well, I'm going to bring you back to Ways Forward in just a second, but I'll just hold you on media for a minute. I think a lot of the time media criticism gets maybe not bogged down, but misdirected by individual personalities. Well, this person said this, but do they really believe it? You know, or even by meta concerns. Should we be consuming media at all? You know, why don't we just touch grass? You know, but pretending that news media don't shape our ideas and our understanding, not least of our understanding of our political capacity, seems to me like whistling past the graveyard. You know, I remember a person from Radio for Peace International saying that people told him that if he didn't like what was on the radio, he should just turn it off. And he said, okay, I'll turn it off, but my neighbor might turn it off, not turn it off, and the radio might tell him to go kill the leftist next door. You know, like, I believe in media hygiene. I don't think we should soak ourselves in it, but I don't think we can ignore journalism, you know, and just kind of pretend that it doesn't affect us. So there has to be a way to integrate our media criticism into the other social justice work that we do.
3: Absolutely. I mean, it's media literacy is important. Media criticism of corporate media and understanding their interests, right, and their structural location in the story, in the larger story of who this country is important, and holding them to account. And it's not, you know, it's not like everything that they do is always terrible, but their structural biases are at this moment really extremely dangerous.
2: Yeah, to gird ourselves against. And that's just part of the work that we're going to need to do if we plan to, you know, stay alive and fight going forward. These are difficult and dark times. And I just wonder, you are a hopeful person. And I just wonder, what do you say to folks who just want to lay down and pull up the covers, right? There's a lot to do, and there's a lot of reasons to do it.
3: Yeah, well, I certainly understand wanting to just pull the covers over my head. There's a lot of days that start like that for me as well. But I would say a couple of things. One, I you know, what came to mind as I was thinking about this conversation today was Howard Zinn's "You Can't Be Neutral on a Moving Train." And I was thinking about it in the context of challenging the media to abandon their faux objectivity, the idea that there is such a thing as objectivity, that somehow reporting this trial as though it were something other than a sham is somehow doing a service to objective journalism. I was thinking of it in that context, but it really is in the context of what we're all called to do every day. You're on this train and you're either fighting fascism or you're abetting it, right? So that's the one thing I would say about that. Maybe that's not too hopeful, but the other thing is that we know that ordinary people can do extraordinary things, and that when we do them together collectively, the power of nonviolent, non-cooperation on scale has literally felled empires, right? It sent the British packing in India. It brought down the Berlin Wall. It ended apartheid in South Africa. We know we have that power, and it's not up to any of us to bring down the Berlin Wall by ourselves, but it's up to us to connect with our neighbors and build something collective that together on scale will change the world.
2: That's a beautiful place to end on. We've been speaking with Dorothy Benz. Her piece, "Prairie Land Was a Test and Corporate Media Failed," is up right now at fair.org. Thank you so much, Dorothy Benz, for joining us this week on Counterspin.
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0: Serving San Diego from high atop Monument Peak in the Laguna Mountains, this is KNSJ. 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
1: 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I'm your host and producer, Dan Roberts. 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In today's edition, you'll hear reports from France 24, NHK World Radio Japan, Germany's Radio Deutsche Welle, and Radio Havana Cuba. We will begin with France 24. The French Parliament voted into law a ban on the use of most social media for children under 15 years old. The negative effects of social platforms were widely debated in the country, with the vast majority agreeing that young people were potentially damaged by its use. France is the first European country to impose a ban starting in September. France 24.
2: France has made a major move to protect its children against the toxic nature of social media. A ban has been approved by lawmakers this Tuesday. It means that most popular apps with youngsters are now beyond their reach until the age of 15. And this move follows incidents where social media has played a role in personal tragedies, as well as the increasing awareness of how the toxic nature of some social networks weighs on the lives of youngsters. President Emmanuel Macron, when launching the project, urged young people to put away their smartphones and read books to become smarter and better people. Well, now the National Assembly has acted, and the law has been put into place, and France becomes the first European nation to make such a move. Clovis Casale has been following this for us. He joins us now live. Clovis, tell us how this all unfolded.
3: As expected, an overwhelming majority of MPs backed this bill to ban social media for teenagers and children aged under 15. 279 lawmakers backed this bill. Only 81 voted against, and mostly from the ranks of the radical left, France Unbowed party. Those who are pushing for this bill said it's a necessity to protect French children and teenagers. And the MP from Emmanuel Macron's centrist bloc, who was leading, pushing this law, presenting it to the National Assembly, just after the vote, left the room, saying, "We made it, we've achieved what we needed to do." And this for the children of France, according to her. She also told us earlier in the day that, of course, some will find ways to still get on social media, but everything needs to be done to protect France's children and teenagers, as it is proven that social media has a devastating impact on mental health.
2: Interesting, Clovis, that politicians are always so keen to pass their message are willing to go without this, without, you know, getting sort of kids young, if you like, getting a message to them. They're actually sort of willing to put that to one side and act as they see it in the good of young people in France.
3: Some MPs here, those who voted against the law, said, "We don't think that social media is good for young people, but we just think that this measure will not be implemented. It won't work. There won't be enough checks on the age of people getting onto social media." Because, again, the issue here is that it's for the social media platforms to check the age of these children who would like to get on social media, possibly check, prevent them from doing so if needed. It's an important point also. The fines that will come for these companies if they decide not to do enough in order to crack down on people, young people, getting onto social media. Of course, young people aged under 15. Worth pointing out also that this bill is set to come into effect very soon, early September. That's when school resumes here in France, and critics say it will be difficult to implement. What's sure is that with this bill, children aged under 15 will not be able to create new accounts for social media after early September, and those who already have an account but who are under 15, well, they'll see their accounts supposedly cancelled within 4 months.
2: Louis Casale at the National Assembly, thank you very much indeed.
1: That report was from France 24, which may be easily found at their website, france24.com, as well as a YouTube channel called France 24 English. Also, most podcast sites, as is the shortwave report. Next, NHK World Radio Japan. Trump announced he will impose an additional 50% tariff on a wide range of Canadian goods imported to the U.S. The United States has signed an agreement with Saudi Arabia on the peaceful development of nuclear technology. This has led to concern in Japan, where there have been calls for a taboo-free nuclear debate and increasing nuclear weapon development in France, China, and Russia. NHK Japan.
4: The Trump administration has announced that it will slap an additional 50% tariff on a wide range of Canadian goods imported by the United States. It says the action is in response to Canada's discriminatory treatment of American exports, such as cars, alcohol, and dairy products. The White House said on Monday Trump signed proclamations to impose the tariffs under Section 338 of the Tariff Act, which was passed in 1930. It said they will be charged on imports, including dairy products, wine, and hockey sticks, and will take effect on August 19th. Section 338 empowers the president to impose duties on imports from countries deemed to have discriminated against U.S. goods. Bloomberg News cited officials as saying it is the first time that Section 338 has been invoked to levy tariffs. Canada's Prime Minister Mark Carney criticized the tariffs as the latest in a series of what he called unilateral U.S. trade actions. Carney said Canada is ready to engage with the U.S. to address outstanding trade issues to the mutual benefit of the citizens of both countries. He stressed his government will take all necessary actions to support Canadian workers, businesses, and families.
5: The United States has signed an agreement to pursue peaceful nuclear cooperation with Saudi Arabia. The U.S. Department of Energy says the deal builds on President Trump's policy of expanding nuclear technology exports. The full text of the agreement has yet to be released. Still, U.S. media outlets point to differences from a nuclear deal concluded with the United Arab Emirates in 2009. The Wall Street Journal says one contrast is that Saudi Arabia rejected a commitment to never enrich uranium or reprocess spent fuel from a reactor on its territory. The agreement will be reviewed by the U.S. Congress. Some Democratic lawmakers and others have voiced concern over potential risks of nuclear proliferation. Critics appear to have in mind a remark made by Crown Prince Mohammed bin Salman suggesting that if Iran developed a nuclear weapon, Saudi Arabia would follow suit. A Japanese atomic bomb survivors group is raising concerns after Defense Minister Koizumi Shinjiro made comments calling for a taboo-free nuclear debate. Koizumi made the remark after a meeting with NATO Secretary General Marco Rutte in Belgium on Wednesday.
6: France has shifted its nuclear policy and has shown new developments, including drills with Germany. I think it is a matter of course that no country can establish its national security by itself unless they have discussions without any taboos.
5: Koizumi told the reporters he and Rutte had exchanged views on the changes in each other's security environments. He said the meeting was an opportunity to reaffirm that the security of the Indo-Pacific and Euro-Atlantic regions are inseparable. He noted that China had recently conducted a firing exercise inside Japan's exclusive economic zone, while Russia reportedly carried one out in waters between Britain and France. Tanaka Terumi, co-chairperson of the atomic bomb survivors group Nihon Hidankyo, responded to Koizumi's remarks. Tanaka said it is unacceptable to make a comment on nuclear policy on the premise that nuclear weapons are given. He said he thinks Koizumi is of a generation that didn't experience the war and doesn't fully understand the damage nuclear weapons cause, and that he shouldn't be making such comments lightly.
1: Those reports were from NHK World Radio Japan on shortwave. They're heard at 10 p.m. Pacific Time at 11735 or on the web at www.3.nhk.or.jp. NHK may be also easily found at most podcast sites. On to Germany's Radio Deutsche Welle. Massive youth protest emerged this week in India. A new political party called the Cockroach Junta is led by Gen Z members. Their name stems from a comment the top Indian judge made about the unemployed youth. They reacted to scandals about the education system, with 50,000 having a peaceful sit-in in Delhi on Monday. Police charged into the crowd, beating people with batons and sending many to the hospital. Now youth from across the country have gathered in Delhi and are expressing their concerns about aging politicians, the environment, and police brutality. The movement is becoming international. An interview with Ruma Sen, a lecturer at Columbia University. Germany's Radio Deutsche Welle.
7: India's government is facing its biggest youth-led challenge in years. Thousands of protesters from what are known as the Cockroach Movement have taken to the streets of New Delhi demanding that the education minister resign. On Monday, tension escalated near parliament and protesters were met with tear gas and a heavy police crackdown.
8: Chaos on the streets of New Delhi as baton-wielding police charge protesters. Thousands, mostly students, had gathered near India's parliament to demand the resignation of Education Minister Dhurmendra Pradhan over exam irregularities, including leaks of questions and technical glitches.
9: I have come here because the rotten system is not taking action and cannot see the pain of the students. So many people have gathered here from different states of India and I decided to be part of it.
8: Behind Monday's outlawed protests was the youth-led Cockroach Janta Party, or CJP. The movement decided to own the name after the Supreme Court Chief Justice used the insect to insult young people he said are unemployed by choice. They're angry over repeated scandals in India's education system, one of them recently forcing millions of aspiring medical students to resit exams last month after questions were leaked in advance. That followed another failure of the online marking system for high school tests. The leader of the CJP recently staged a hunger strike in opposition to the government and says people have grown tired of being scapegoated for bureaucratic failures, as reflected in the group's soaring popularity since launching in May. Amid the tear gas and police arrests, the CJP said its leaders had met with a senior minister on Monday and submitted a letter spelling out their demands. But until young people feel their government is acting on their concerns, these so-called cockroaches plan to remain underfoot.
7: And joining me now is Rumila Sen. Rumila teaches comparative politics and South Asian politics at Columbia University. Rumila, it's good to have you with us. You know, one of the striking things about these demonstrations is who is protesting. I mean, these aren't traditional political activists. I mean, who are these young people? And do we know why have they decided that they've had enough?
10: I think the protest started with the young people, but it is no longer just the young people with Sonam Wangchuk and others joining. It has now sort of been a more Indian protest of the middle class, the ordinary people who are upset with how things are.
7: As you say, this is really about something much larger, about opportunity, unemployment, and a feeling that the system is no longer working. Am I reading that correctly?
10: I think yes. You know, this is one way of looking at it is as something of a Gen Z uprising that happened in South Asia, as you know, in Bangladesh, in Nepal. It also went beyond the region in Indonesia, in other parts of the world as well. So there is this general feeling among the young people that opportunities are drying up. And also, there is not much understanding among the political elites what kind of fear and anxiety regarding their education and employment these young people are facing. And this is not just India, but in other parts of the world as well. And in India, it particularly started, as you know, with this comment from the Chief Justice of India that some of these not so well-credentialed young people from not so well-known universities are like cockroaches. So this mm-hmm. reference to cockroach, you know, was an insult, but, you know, they just sort of reclaimed this insult, which is, again, similar to other Gen Z movements, particularly in Bangladesh. You know, when the prime minister insulted the young protesters as sort of the fifth columnists, the betrayers of national cause, they internalized that and made that their power. So in this case, it started with that, but it's more than just the education or, you know, how this rich poor divide or the generational divide, the general anxiety. It is now also about accountability. Mm-hmm. It's about accountability of the elected politicians. You know, it's not unheard of in Indian tradition that when, for example, there is an accident in the railways, the railway minister would resign. Mm-hmm. So when there are these repeated, you know, leaks, and there was this on-screen marking controversy, there was this corruption in the tenders, the reason that these not so suited company was in the first place responsible for this on-screen marking. You know, this is a whole web of grievances that have now come together. And it is not just the young people, it's the parents too.
7: I want to come back to the name of this movement, if you will, Cockroach Janta Party, I think, if I'm pronouncing that correctly. I mean, what you're saying is the students have basically taken a word that was used as a pejorative, as an insult, and they're reclaiming it. And it's now, yeah, the headliner for what they're trying to do and change.
10: Yes, I think it's very smart. It's very creative, you know, from the perspective of social movement research that we know. This is very, very effective. You know, for the longest time in India and in other parts of the world, there is this generational anxiety that there are more and more old people in power who are making decisions, and the youth are sort of alienated from the decisions that are going to affect their future. Mm-hmm. And that is everything from education to environment, and in many other countries as well. But when the leader of this movement, who was at that time, I think, here in Boston, he sent out a tweet at that time that said, what if all the cockroaches came together? Mm-hmm. You know, in response to that very derogatory and very ill-advised and comment that was in very bad taste by the Chief Justice of India. And that got a lot of response, and it eventually became very popular because there was this growing sense that the rich, the powerful, the successful sort of look at these youth from lower caste, lower class, the suburban cities of India, not from the capital, not from the fashionable gated communities, that they are looked down upon as unsuccessful, as if uh-huh. they are responsible for not being successful as those who are now in power, like the Chief Justice of India. You know, so that insult, that feeling of alienation that was now sort of official coming from the Chief Justice of India, that was already there. The parents also see, you know, that their people don't have the future that their generation had. You know, it's mm-hmm. education has always been the tool for social mobility in India for a long time, over the past 2-3 decades. And now, if that's no longer fair and accessible, then what?
7: Yeah, you bring up a very good point, Rumala Sen with Columbia University. We appreciate your time.
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0: to the U.S. blockade of fuel. The Israeli military has continued offensive strikes in Lebanon, bringing the death toll to more than 4,300. Radio Havana, Cuba.
1: The Cuban Foreign Ministry has strongly rejected the new slanderous campaign by the U.S. State Department against the island and issued the following statement. Cuba rejects in the strongest terms the report published on July the 20th by the U.S. Department of State concerning Cuba's alleged subversive influence against that country. It is a mediocre propaganda pamphlet. It seeks to bolster the message that Cuba constitutes a threat to the United States, a pretext that the U.S. government uses for collective punishment and genocide against the Cuban people. It aims, through the construction of accusatory narratives, to fabricate support for a possible military aggression. It is hypocritical for the State Department to accuse Cuba of promoting subversion when it is well known that the U.S. government allocates tens of millions of dollars of its federal budget each year to subvert internal order in Cuba, provoke hunger and desperation, and overthrow the Cuban government. This is the same government with a sordid history of interference and violations of international law, carrying out extrajudicial executions in international waters, practicing political assassinations, sponsoring acts of genocide, attacking sovereign nations at every continent, and interfering in the electoral processes of sovereign states. It is equally hypocritical to persist in the lie that labels Cuba as a state sponsor of terrorism. It is clear that neither this nor any other report can present any evidence, not even the slightest indication, for such an illegitimate accusation, because it simply does not exist, as is known to specialized agency within the U.S. government itself. It is common knowledge that those who finance, organize, and instigate violent and terrorist acts against Cuba have found protection and total impunity in the United States. This report fits into the discourse of the so-called leftist terrorism, a novel concept that the U.S. government, and in particular its Secretary of State, are actively promoting as the new enemy. They seek to attack any progressive trait, social commitment, or leftist expression within and outside of the United States, increase repression, and establish a neo-McCarthyism. The aim is especially to repress and attack the U.S. people itself and to intimidate those who express solidarity, including those who denounce their government's unjust aggression against Cuba. As it has always done, Cuba will continue to foster friendly relations with the American people and institutions in strict adherence to international law, the Charter of the United Nations, and the Vienna Convention on Diplomatic Relations. Ministry of Foreign Affairs of Cuba in Havana. Cuban Foreign Minister Bruno Rodriguez has expressed his gratitude for the solidarity aid provided by the Spanish organization Open Arms, internationally recognized for its rescues of migrants in open waters. Bruno Rodriguez said, "We thank the Open Arms organization for its Rumbo a Cuba, Heading to Cuba campaign, which, along with more than 150 other organizations, facilitated the arrival in our country of material aid for the Juan Manuel Marquez Pediatric Hospital." The Cuban foreign minister wrote on social media, "This example of international solidarity demonstrates that Cuba is not alone in the face of suffocation and the U.S. blockade." The aid arrived in the country on Sunday aboard the Astral sailboat belonging to the solidarity group Open Arms, which seeks to overcome the barriers imposed by the U.S. government's economic, commercial, and financial blockade. The delivery includes the kit of 22 solar panels, which will begin installation immediately at the Juan Manuel Marquez Hospital in a process expected to take several weeks. This energy will be used primarily for ventilation and in the event of power outages lasting for more than 10 hours. It can also recharge a dozen batteries, also donated by the activists, which will initially power the ventilators. The Israeli military has carried out more offensive strikes in southern Lebanon, conducting airstrikes, artillery shelling, explosions, sound bomb attacks, and tree-cutting activities that resulted in several injuries. According to

0: Lebanon's official national news agency. Israeli forces shelled the town of Heres, situated in a district on the Nablath Convention on Saturday over the weekend, causing injuries to an unspecified number of Lebanese. Israeli troops also cut down all the trees planted along the roadsides in the Beit Hillel district. In the early morning hours of Saturday over the weekend, Israeli forces launched multiple missiles at neighborhoods in the town of Mansouri, located in the entire district of the South Governorate near a farm in southern Lebanon. An Israeli drone also dropped two sound bombs in a neighborhood located between the towns of Majal Zun and Monsari, while Israeli airplanes carried out airstrikes in the same vicinity. Additionally, an Israeli drone targeted the town of Nablath al-Zohai, while Israeli warplanes conducted bombings within the same district late on Sunday. According to Lebanon's health ministry, the death toll from the Israeli onslaught on southern Lebanon has risen to 4,328 people. 12,200 individuals have been wounded since March the 2nd. Israel continues with its military offensive against Lebanon, even after both parties signed a U.S.-sponsored framework agreement on June the 26th. The agreement outlines a gradual Israeli withdrawal from Lebanese land, starting with two designated pilot areas. The assaults also came in the wake of negotiations held in Rome regarding the initiation of an Israeli troop withdrawal from two regions in southern Lebanon.
1: Those reports were from Radio Havana, Cuba. Cuba's website is working some days at radiohc.cu, where podcasts have returned on days when the power has remained on. On shortwave, Cuba may be heard from noon to 1 p.m. at 15140 and from 6 p.m. to midnight at 6000. 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
4: This is Miriam Raftery with the East County Magazine radio show on KNSJ, 89.1 FM, Descanso, the network for social justice. The Ramona Air Base, closed for nearly a year for upgrades, reopened on July 20th, adding more firefighting aircraft and multiple reloading stations for those planes. The action came just in time to save many homes in Ramona during the fast-moving Creelman fire, which broke out just 2 days after the airbase reopened, and we'll have details. World Refugee Day was celebrated in San Diego City Heights community recently at a site where a global village is slated to be built, offering hope for those striving to build new lives in America. But the event came at a time when the Trump administration is barring entry for most new refugees and immigrants while ramping up mass deportation efforts. From California News Service, we'll have a report on the Trump administration's changes to green card policies and how that could impact students, employees, and other green card holders or applicants. With the heat wave bringing sweltering temperatures across the state, we'll have a special report from California News Service. Bill Horn, who served as San Diego County Supervisor for 24 years, has died. We'll have a look back at his life and legacy on our show today, including his surprising humanitarian efforts after leaving public office, founding a school that's brought education and health care to over 1,200 children in Africa. Congressman Daryl Issa has dropped his lawsuit against California seeking to stop mail-in voting after the Supreme Court upheld states' rights to count ballots that arrive after Election Day as long as they're mailed by Election Day. From 2020 Talks, we'll have some national news stories, including Democrats' concerns over election disruptions in November, President Trump's threats to increase attacks in the Iran war, and more. Better Buzz Coffee has opened its first East County location in Santee. Hear about this local chain's success story on our show today. From California News Service, we'll have a report on a new podcast for Native Americans speaking out on tribal sovereignty, including Jamul Indian Village Chairwoman Erica Pinto. Then we'll have some tips from County News Service on how to beat the heat as temperatures soar to triple digits in some parts of our region. From California News Service, hear about a bill in the state legislature that would increase training requirements for security guards at schools, hospitals, and private companies. Lemon Grove nonprofits are hosting a back-to-school supply drive to help local students learn how to help on today's show. And finally, hear what Crest residents have done to make their rural community safer from wildfires and qualify for reduced rates on fire insurance. So stay tuned for today's edition of the East County Magazine radio show, where East County matters.
5: San Diego County's aerial firefighting capabilities have been boosted with the reopening of the modernized Ramona Air Attack Base, where state and local officials on Monday morning unveiled nearly $20 million in upgrades designed to get aircraft back into the air faster and expand around-the-clock wildfire responses. The renovated airbase now houses a new 4,000-gallon CAL FIRE C-130 Hercules air tanker, a night-capable S-70 CAL FIRE Hawk helicopter, two S-2 air tankers, and an OV-10 air tactical aircraft. The group of aircraft is creating what officials call one of California's most advanced aerial firefighting hubs. The base's aging infrastructure has been replaced with a modern retardant mixing plant capable of storing 20,000 gallons of fire retardant, redesigned aircraft loading bays that dramatically reduce turnaround times, and expanded ramp space to accommodate additional air tankers during major wildfire incidents. CAL FIRE San Diego County Fire Chief Tony Meacham said during a press conference, "This base is a regional asset. When there is smoke in the sky, the citizens don't care what color the fire engine is or what patch is on the uniform. They just want people to show up quickly." The improvements come as California faces increasingly destructive wildfire seasons, fueled by hotter temperatures, prolonged drought, and more extreme weather conditions. CAL FIRE Director and Fire Chief Joe Tyler said the Ramona facility reflects years of investment in modernizing California's aerial firefighting fleet. Over the past 2 years, CAL FIRE aircraft have flown more than 11,500 flight hours annually, while maintenance crews logged more than 90,000 hours keeping aircraft mission ready, Tyler said. Among the most significant additions is the C-130 Hercules air tanker, capable of dropping 4,000 gallons of fire retardant. more than three times the capacity of CAL FIRE's traditional S-2 air tankers. The aircraft is part of the state's new fleet of converted military transport planes that entered service beginning in 2024. Also based in Ramona is the county's new S-70 Firehawk helicopter, which can perform water drops after dark, a capability officials said is already proving valuable. It has an integrated 1,000-gallon water tank with hoist rescue capability and the ability to transport helicopter crews into remote terrain. Lack of night flying aircraft is what enabled the 2003 Cedar Fire to explode overnight into one of our region's most devastating firestorms, after aircraft had to be grounded at dusk. The Cedar Fire destroyed over 2,200 homes, scorched more than 270,000 acres, and killed 15 people. By contrast, San Diego County Board of Supervisors Chair Tara Lawson Reamer pointed to last week's Thorn Fire, where the Firehawk flew nighttime suppression missions that slowed the fire's progression and helped prevent flare-ups the following morning. No homes or lives were lost in the Thorn Fire, which was halted at around 1,200 acres. Lawson Reamer said, "Our days are getting hotter, our nights are getting warmer, the winds are stronger, and fuels are drier. Wildfire does not stop when the sun goes down." She urged residents to prepare for wildfire emergencies by signing up for emergency alerts, planning evacuation routes, and heeding evacuation orders when issued. For East County's backcountry communities, the upgrades could mean quicker aerial response to fires threatening homes. Aircraft assigned to Ramona regularly respond throughout the county. Meacham twice shared the importance of coordinated and consolidated efforts between firefighting agencies across the county. "We fight fire without boundaries and without egos," he said. Meacham said the modernization project focuses on improving efficiency as much as expanding capabilities. Previously, air tankers were forced to maneuver awkwardly into a single retardant loading area, creating backups during major wildfire incidents. The redesigned facility features three drive-through loading pits that allow aircraft to taxi in, reload, and immediately return to the fire. Meacham noted the S-2s can reload in about 2 to 3 minutes, the C-130 under 10 minutes. "It's on the ground here at Ramona before it's back in the sky responding to the next fire." The expanded ramp now allows up to 6 air tankers to stage simultaneously. During last week's Thorn Fire, officials said 11 air tankers were assigned to the incident, underscoring the need for increased loading capacity. Additional improvements are in the planning stages. Construction is expected to begin next year on a 14-person barracks to support future 24-hour operations, along with further expansion of the helicopter facilities. Monday's ceremony also highlighted the historical significance of the Ramona Air Attack Base, which opened in 1957 as CAL FIRE's first aviation base. While the facility received new buildings in 2000, much of its underground infrastructure, including water lines, electrical systems, and retardant delivery equipment, had remained unchanged until the recent reconstruction. San Diego County Supervisor Joel Anderson, who lives in the fire-prone Alpine community, thanked leaders for their understanding of the importance of the Ramona Airport site, not just in San Diego County, but for Southern California in general. CAL FIRE has been an essential partner for the county fire, providing joint fire protection in emergency services for more than 1.7 million acres, Anderson said, adding, "Since CAL FIRE's creation in 2008, the Board of Supervisors have invested over $1 billion into fire protection in emergency medical services." Anderson noted that since then, supervisors created a county fire department and also expanded partnership in collaborations. In 2022, CAL FIRE successfully collaborated with the Ramona Municipal Water District to establish the Ramona Airport as a hub for aerial firefighting teams, in addition to replacing fire engines and adding a third ambulance. Anderson noted, calling this important to the backcountry and to all my constituents. Reporting for East County Magazine on KNSJ, this is John Tidwell.
4: Reopening of the Ramona Air Base came just in time for many local residents. Just 2 days later, aircraft from the base helped save homes threatened by the Creelman Fire in Ramona. The fire started on July 22nd, swiftly growing at what CAL FIRE described as a dangerous rate of spread. The overwhelming support of night-flying helicopters, numerous rotor and fixed-wing aircraft made a huge difference as fire crews worked through the night, holding the wildfire to 347 acres. The blaze forced widespread evacuations, including at the Ramona Country Estates, and resulted in shutdown of Highway 67 in both directions. East County Magazine's reporter, who was at the scene, reports that at one point, 8 helicopters, 2 air tankers, and a large C-130 air tanker were all battling the fire. A total of 300 firefighting personnel and 42 fire engines also fought to save homes. Fortunately, only one structure was destroyed, according to CAL FIRE, and one firefighter was transported to a Pomerado hospital for heat-related stress. The damage could have been far worse if not for the coordinated efforts of multiple firefighting agencies and the timely reopening of the Ramona Air Base, now stocked with multiple reloading stations, a night-flying helicopter, and large-capacity aircraft to swiftly respond to wildfires in East County, in this case at the Ramona Air Base's own hometown. Reporting for East County Magazine on KNSJ, this is Miriam Raftery.
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0: Refugee Day was celebrated at the Global Marketplace in City Heights on June 20. The event aimed to honor refugees, immigrants, and newcomers in America. The event featured cultural performances, a cooking class, gardening activities, and vendors from small businesses owned and operated by refugees and immigrants. This is one of many World Refugee Days held around the globe. There were many organizations partnering together to celebrate the beauty of ethnicity and cultural diversity at a time of troubling and negative actions from the federal government. Rachel Lozano Castro, Director of Partnership for the Advancement of New Americans, or PANA, said the Global Marketplace location is the future site of a global village, a collaborative project between PANA and 15 other organizations. She told East County Magazine, "We've already secured the land and money for pre-development. We've been working with the City of San Diego, the County of San Diego, and many other partners in philanthropy and community work to make sure that this global village comes online for the community. It will be a refugee and immigrant cultural hub and housing campus." PANA pushes to incorporate refugees into new American businesses so that they can move into the new global village when it's built, while advocating for the market to support these business ventures. Hajar Rokidi, Executive Director of Kind Hearts San Diego, demonstrated all the services offered by Kind Hearts to support the community of refugees and newcomers, along with her hope for the celebration and future of immigrants. She says, "We support newcomers with settlement services and long-term skill building, such as education, driving practices, citizenship classes, sewing. What we find is that they struggle a lot in learning things when English is their first, second, or third language sometimes." Her organization mainly serves Arabic-speaking newcomers. At the event, Kind Hearts clients who have launched small businesses came to share their products, such as handcrafted items and foods. Nao Kabashima, Executive Director of Karen's Organization of San Diego, described the services they offer mainly for the Burmese community, along with sharing her desire to make a change in the immigrant community moving forward. The organization started in 2009 and has since provided support that Burmese immigrants need to survive, thrive, and start a new life in the San Diego community. Kabashima said, "The kind of event working together with refugees and immigrants and newcomer groups together is to showcase how beautiful this community is and what we can do when we get together." She adds that her organization also offers various types of case management, behavioral health, housing, and mental health support groups. Castro acknowledges the negativity towards the community of refugees, newcomers, and immigrants. She says, "It's definitely a harder time now, and we absolutely reject the hate that is coming from the president, as well as the negative energy and the harmful language and actions against refugees and new Americans. And it has not been an easy time or place to be a new American in this country for a long time," she adds. Rukti demonstrated the ongoing obstacle in accessing food that many are experiencing now, how her program is working hard to support everyone in this community. She notes, "It's been pretty challenging the last couple of years. The challenges keep on increasing. The most recent changes in benefits have put a lot of people out of food stamps benefits. Now we have to increase our support for our food distribution that we do. Juggling limited resources is challenging," she says, but she adds, "We're hopeful that the larger community will come together to support everybody here." Kabashima voices concerns over hatred becoming normalized under this presidency through multiple forms of negative actions and what Kabashima views as harassment. The Trump administration has shut off refugee admissions from most nations, also targeting many legal immigrants, which formerly protected status, who now face potential deportation. Kabashima says, "I see a lot of negative and dehumanizing kinds of languages from the federal government, For example, Trump falsely claimed Haitian immigrants were eating cats and dogs and has used profanity to describe African Americans. But many refugees and immigrants have survived difficult and even life-threatening challenges in the past before coming to America. While the door has largely closed under the Trump administration for most new refugees and immigrants seeking to come to America, for the many who are already here, San Diego's Global Village and the World Refugee Day celebration offered much-needed hope. Reporting for East County Magazine on KNSJ, this is Carolyn Vale.
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2: Starting in mid-September, it may become harder for some immigrants in California and elsewhere to get a green card. Support organizations cite changes finalized by the Trump administration to the public charge rule. The feds are rescinding a Biden-era policy that promised government officials would not hold it against a green card applicant if they or their family used non-cash benefits like housing vouchers and food stamps. Benjamin Chow with the California Immigrant Policy Center says U.S. citizen children in mixed-status families could lose out on necessary services.
3: We're afraid that families who are in need of food will choose not to access CalFresh, even though a child in that household is eligible.
2: The Department of Homeland Security contends the previous policy encouraged dependency on taxpayer money. Mr. Trump tried to change the same rule during his first term. A study from the Urban Institute found that in December of 2022, 1 in 6 adults in immigrant families with children reported they avoided non-cash government benefits in the past year because of green card concerns. The new rule says that public benefits received before the change goes into effect will not be considered, but makes no promises going forward. Chow says the government must make it clear what will or won't be counted.
3: It's sending a message that the federal government sees the needs and the health and well-being of immigrants as not important and is actively discouraging that.
2: The California Department of Social Services website lists reputable organizations that can provide legal advice on how to navigate the latest developments surrounding the public charge rule. For California News Service, I'm Suzanne Potter. 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This week is the hottest of the year so far, and experts throughout California are cautioning people to limit outdoor activity, seek shade, and drink lots of water to protect themselves. Temperatures in the Southern California desert are expected to approach 115 to 120 degrees. Dr. Steven Sanko is a professor of emergency medicine at the University of Southern California, an ER doctor at LA General Medical Center, and a board member of the American Heart Association in Los Angeles. He says staying cool can be a matter of life or death, especially for elderly people and small children.
4: Extreme heat is actually the leading weather-related cause of death. More than 2,300 people died from heat exposure in the U.S. in 2023, and it's projected that heat-related cardiovascular deaths could more than double in the next couple decades.
2: When you get overheated, it places extra stress on your heart, and dehydration can lead to kidney problems and an electrolyte imbalance. The signs of heat exhaustion include headaches, cool, pale, or clammy skin, a fast or weak pulse, dizziness, or even fainting. Check out the American Heart Association's website for tips on protecting your heart in the heat. Dr. Katarina Giudice with Boston Medical Center researches the nexus between air pollution and heat in Southern California.
5: So it's bad enough to be exposed to heat and pollution individually, but the impact of being exposed to both together seems to have a multiplying effect on the health outcomes.
2: Heat stroke is a life-threatening condition. You should call 911 or go to the ER if your body temperature goes above 103 degrees. 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You should also watch for confusion, severe headache, or loss of consciousness, nausea, and vomiting. For California News Service, I'm Suzanne Potter. 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
6: Bill Horn, who served as a San Diego supervisor for 24 years, passed away on July 17th at age 83, surrounded by his family. A decorated Marine combat veteran and native San Diegan, Horn's 5th Supervisorial District encompassed North County as well as some mountain communities extending east to the desert community of Borrego Springs. Elected in 1995, he served as chairman 5 times and left office in 2018 due to term limits. Horn was instrumental in modernizing the county's infrastructure and oversaw the construction of new community parks and libraries and other county facilities. Horn touted restoring the county's fiscal health as one of his most significant achievements. When he took office, the county faced financial troubles. By the time Horn retired, the county had shifted from near bankruptcy to having a top credit rating. As a supervisor, Horn advocated for active duty military members, veterans, and their families. As board chair in 2015, he declared the Year of the Veteran, noting that roughly a third of San Diego County's population was connected to the military. He helped establish an annual veterans conference. As an avocado and citrus farmer in Valley Center, Horn was also an advocate for agriculture. Prior to his life in politics and as a farmer, Horn graduated from San Diego State University and later served in the Vietnam War as commanding officer in combat, where he was wounded in action. He received the Purple Heart, Bronze Star, and Combat Action Ribbon for his service. In 2016, Horn and his family founded the Emmaus School in a rural village in Uganda. The East African School today is an educational center with nursery, primary, and secondary facilities and 75 staff members serving nearly 1,200 students. Horn's vision for the Emmaus School was holistic. He aimed to radically improve the quality of life for vulnerable children across various Ugandan communities. The center provides not only rigorous classroom education, but also recreational activities to promote physical health, avenues for creative development, and essential health care services. Despite the distance, Horn remained deeply involved, making numerous trips to Uganda to visit the families, students, and staff. His son, Jeff Horn, recalls, "My dad loved being Papa Bill to thousands of children at Emmaus." Horn is survived by Kathy, his wife of 59 years, his sister, Alice Hatton, 3 children, and 8 grandchildren. Reporting for East County Magazine on KNSJ, this is John Tidwell.
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0: Republican Congressman Daryl Issa dismissed his lawsuit, which had challenged California's right to count votes cast on mail-in ballots received after Election Day. The dismissal comes after the U.S. Supreme Court in late June ruled 5-4 in a similar case that Mississippi could count votes up to 5 days after Election Day, provided the ballots were mailed by Election Day. California allows counting of ballots up to 7 days after Election Day if they were mailed by the Election Day. Ironically, ISA has voted primarily by mail in elections since 2000, according to Registrar of Voters Records, Times of San Diego reports. Curtis Morrison, an attorney who intervened in the ISA versus Weber case, is a former candidate for ISA's seat. Morrison calls the voluntary case dismissal great news for ISA, because now he doesn't have to worry about whether his own lawsuit will prevent his own ballot from being counted. ISA's lawsuit argued that late-arriving mail-in ballots were unfair because they, quote, tend to favor Democratic candidates and provide an unfair electoral advantage for opponents of Republican congressional incumbents. He cited two 2024 congressional elections in which Republican candidates were leading but lost after all mail-in ballots were counted. Critics point out that the potential for a race to flip is precisely why it's important to count every vote, to avoid calling a race early and inaccurately for a candidate who ultimately receives fewer votes than an opponent. Conservative Justice Amy Coney Barrett, a Trump nominee, wrote the majority opinion for the Supreme Court in Watson versus Republican National Committee. The opinion concluded, the Election Day statutes do not set a deadline for ballot receipt. ISA won't need to worry about losing due to mail-in ballots in the future, since he announced he will not seek re-election shortly after California redistricting shifted boundary lines. The former conservative 48th congressional district now has slightly more registered Democrats than Republicans. November's election to represent the 48th district will put Supervisor Jim Desmond, a Republican, against San Diego City Council member Marnie Von Wilpert, a Democrat. The race is one of the most closely watched in the nation, as Democrats seek to flip control over Congress while Republicans fight to retain power. Reporting for East County Magazine on KNSJ, this is Carrie Lynn Vale.
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8: Welcome to 2026 Talks, where we're following our democracy in historic times.
9: 80% of them would agree he's trying to steal the election. The trouble is they're too damn scared to say anything about it. But if we keep at it and keep at it and keep at it, every so often you get someone on our side.
8: Senate Minority Leader Chuck Schumer says Republicans speak differently in private about the president and his plans to disrupt the midterms. He says Democrats have been running what he calls doomsday scenarios to prepare for disinformation campaigns or ICE agents at the polls. President Donald Trump says the U.S. is close to launching a massive attack on Iran because its leaders, quote, haven't received enough pain. A Senate resolution against the war failed Thursday. John Fetterman of Pennsylvania was the only Democrat voting no. Susan Collins of Maine, the only Republican voting yes. With support from four Republicans, the House again passed a non-binding war powers resolution. Washington Democrat Pramila Jayapal pointed to the 18 service members killed and hundreds injured so far.
10: Vast majorities of Americans of all parties believe that this is an unconstitutional illegal war that needs to stop. It was not authorized by Congress, and it has cost us incredible tolls.
8: Nearly half of the states are suing the White House over election rules the administration is trying to impose. Homeland Security is warning states to switch to paper ballots and adhere to new proof of citizenship requirements or risk losing anti-terrorism grants. A federal judge is keeping a New Hampshire polling place proof of citizenship law on hold pending appeal. A lawsuit filed by the New Hampshire Youth Movement argues the requirement of a birth certificate or passport to vote violates their rights. Democratic State Senator Rebecca Perkins Cuoca says the law has already caused eligible voters for town elections to be turned away.
11: This is your right to vote. You know, it's a constitutionally protected right. And so if we're going to infringe upon it, we need to make sure we're doing that for a very good reason. And there's simply no evidence of voter fraud to support it.
8: New Hampshire's law is similar to the Save America Act. House Republicans are trying to force portions of that bill through by attaching them to the massive defense budget passed this week. They stand a good chance of being stripped out in the Senate. The man who shot and killed a Minnesota lawmaker and her husband and shot another state rep and his wife has been given two life sentences plus 40 years. Prosecutors described the attacks as political assassinations. And the White House says the president won't block extradition of online influencer Andrew Tate and his brother. They face multiple rape and human trafficking charges in the UK, but are close to Trump's sons. I'm Catherine Carley for Pacifica Network and Public News Service. 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
12: Hey, how are you? Given
0: Santee's reputation for attracting major retail chains, it comes as no surprise that Better Buzz Coffee Roasters has opened a store on Cuyamaca Street at the corner of Mission Gorge Road in Santee. Judging from the reception the specialty coffee purveyor received on opening day, July 17th, one might think they were giving away the product. Amanda Cameron, company spokesperson, says, "We had a line of cars down the street, and people were waiting in a line wrapped around the building." Better Buzz was founded in 2002 by two San Diego College students, Tim Langton and Stephanie Garden. The Santee store is the company's 57th location and 28th in San Diego County. It has stores in California, Arizona, and Nevada, and is looking at expanding to other states. By the end of the year, the company will add 20 stores to its lineup, which would bring the total to about 80. This is the first East County location, though Cameron says the company is close to opening a second East County outlet. In contrast to the stereotypical coffee house, Better Buzz exudes bright colors, high energy, loud pop music, welcoming baristas, and an extensive array of coffee and tea drinks, as well as sandwiches, breakfast items, and fresh pastries. Cameron says, "We're not your typical quiet coffee shop." Besides the bold colors and upbeat atmosphere, perhaps the main difference with other national coffee chains is the fact Better Buzz roasts all its coffee beans locally, ensuring that every cup of Java is really fresh. Better Buzz is a classic success story focused on starting slowly and gradually gaining traction. Langdon, a former motocross bike competitor, was looking for a more stable way of making money and decided to sell a couple of bikes to buy a coffee cart, which he and Garden set up in a Mira Mesa business park. That led to a few other coffee carts, and in 2007, their first brick-and-mortar store in Pacific Beach. The company now has 800 employees, including 45 full-time and part-time workers at the Santee store. Store expansion is no longer being self-funded, but is accelerated through a private equity partner, Cameron said. The number one selling and signature drink for Better Buzz is a concoction called the best drink ever, a classic Americano espresso combined with vanilla buzz powder, somewhat similar to a Starbucks frappuccino. In addition to classic coffee drinks as cappuccino and lattes, the menu includes such things as banana pudding, Moroccan spice iced espresso, mocha de Mexico, and matcha tea latte. Among the more popular food items are egg bites, which are made on-site, not prepackaged and reheated. The store's motto shines in neon signage on the walls: "Life's better buzzed." Along with this advice to customers: rise early, dream big, and have fun. Reporting for East County Magazine on KNSJ, this is Carrie Lynn Vale.
6: In yet another large animal confiscation in San Diego County, authorities have rescued 821 animals, including hundreds of birds and two dogs, from a rural Valley Center property on Lilac Vista Drive, ending what advocates describe as a years-long nightmare of neglect. The July 16th rescue, coordinated by San Diego County's Department of Animal Services, took roughly 12 hours under hot and humid conditions, resulting in removal of 525 ducks, 77 geese, 28 chickens, numerous exotic parrots, and other birds, as well as two dogs. Property owner Howard Berkowitz was arrested on a Riverside County Ramey warrant while San Diego County authorities continue an active animal cruelty investigation. A Ramey warrant is an arrest warrant issued before formal criminal charges are filed, allowing law enforcement officers to take a suspect into custody while prosecutors continue reviewing a case. The Valley Center operation comes less than 2 months after another massive county animal rescue effort at Villa Chardonnay Equestrian Facility near Julian, where more than 700 neglected animals, including hundreds of horses, were rescued by the San Diego Humane Society and other agencies. The Valley Center case began after Riverside County Animal Services alerted San Diego County Animal Services that Berkowitz had relocated across county lines. Animal welfare advocates say the case reflects a pattern in which overwhelmed owners move large numbers of animals to neighboring jurisdictions after repeated code enforcement actions. For Berkowitz, who operated a site described as Duck Sanctuary, the move into San Diego County triggered a coordinated enforcement response. Darcy Smith, co-founder of Funky Chicken Rescue in Vacaville, says Berkowitz evaded meaningful enforcement in Riverside County for years. She says he was repeatedly cited by code enforcement only to move to another property, sometimes renting, other times squatting. Throughout this time, Riverside County Animal Services repeatedly worked with him in an effort to avoid impounding his animals rather than documenting and addressing the ongoing neglect. When Berkowitz moved into San Diego County, the response changed dramatically. County Animal Services served a search warrant with assistance from Pasadena Humane, Chula Vista Animal Services, County Code Compliance, the San Diego County Sheriff's Office, the County Animal Response Team, and County Animal Response Team volunteers. Dr. Brianna Sarvis, Director and Chief Veterinarian for County Animal Services, describes heartbreaking conditions. She says, "Our officers found birds living in overcrowded and unsanitary conditions. Our staff and partners worked tirelessly to ensure these animals were safe, and we're now focused on giving each one the care they need to recover." For animal advocates, Thursday's raid marked the culmination of a two-year effort to expose conditions inside the so-called sanctuary. Smith's involvement began after Funky Chicken Rescue accepted Lizzie, one of approximately 350 disabled ducks Berkowitz claimed to have rescued. But Smith says many endured inhumane conditions and died slow, painful deaths. Smith says advocates later found what they believe was a mass grave containing 56 turkeys on a property in Alpine where Berkowitz had previously been living. The surviving animals are now being evaluated and treated at the county's Bonita and Carlsbad animal shelters. Bird hoarding presents unique biological and environmental challenges. Birds are exceptionally vulnerable to poor air quality in overcrowded, poorly ventilated environments. Birds can quickly suffer severe respiratory damage, chronic infections, and death. Veterinary teams are now caring for species with vastly different biological needs, from waterfowl requiring clean water to maintain waterproof feathers to exotic parrots that can develop severe stress-related behavioral disorders such as feather plucking. County Animal Services says the investigation remains active and they cannot discuss potential criminal charges beyond confirming Berkowitz's arrest on a Riverside County warrant. Animal Services has not yet released information on when any of the rescued birds or dogs may be available for adoption. Reporting for East County Magazine on KNSJ, this is John Tidwell.
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2: California tribes navigate a range of priorities and opportunities, so leaders gathered recently in Los Angeles to forge a united front and to celebrate a new podcast. Reclaiming Our Stories, Voices of Indigenous Peoples of California, is from the nonprofit California Humanities, part of a nationwide initiative led by the Federation of State Humanities Councils in partnership with the Smithsonian Center for Folklife and Cultural Heritage. Erica Pinto is chairwoman of the Jamul Indian Village and heads up the California Tribal Chair Association. She praises the state's land back program, but says it should provide maximum flexibility.
13: San Isabel, for example, just got thousands of acres back. When we get that land back, I would like to see no strings attached because that's true sovereignty.
2: The leaders spoke of the importance of protecting the environment to ensure survival. They emphasized economic self-sufficiency and the benefits of cross-tribe cooperation. The podcast is available on RSS.com. A discussion guide and an exhibition at the California Museum are in the works. Darlene Franco, chairperson of the Wukchumni people near Visalia, says some tribes face obstacles in gaining federal recognition. Many form 501c3s to protect their people and their land.
14: Sovereignty is the ability to follow our things that were handed down to us. Our creation stories tell us that we were created by the animal people and we were given instructions. Take care of each other, take care of the land and the water.
2: Juan Reynoso with the San Pascual Band of Kumeyaay Indians said tribes came together during the first Trump administration to mourn the separation created by new sections of the border wall.
15: We would show up at that wall every day for the entire summer and we would meet our relatives from the south at the wall. We couldn't see each other and we would just pray and we would sing. We chose to show up for each other during the most harsh times.
2: Tribes also called for full funding of the Indian Health Service, saying any cuts would lead to new trauma, given the long history of generational harm inflicted in the past when Indigenous children were forced into state boarding schools where their native language and cultural practices were forbidden. For California News Service, I'm Suzanne Potter. 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
7: 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Teresa Rosiak, president of the Lemon Grove Forward Club, says supporting our students is an investment in the future of our community. A simple donation can make a meaningful difference for a child and help families prepare for the upcoming school year, she adds. The drive is active and runs through 9 a.m. on Sunday, August 2nd. Residents and business owners interested in participating, dropping off donations, or learning more about how to support the initiative can reach out directly to Teresa Rosiak by phone at 619-991-1044. Reporting for East County Magazine on KNSJ, this is Miriam Raftery.
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0: Extreme heat is becoming increasingly common across our region and the nation, fueled by climate change. As San Diego County grapples with triple-digit temperatures, soaring as high as 114 degrees in desert areas with little or no overnight relief, county health officials are offering safety guidelines for residents and pets. Stay hydrated by drinking plenty of water. Avoid prolonged sun exposure. Remain in air-conditioned spaces during peak heat hours. And check in on elderly neighbors and relatives. Extreme heat can cause a rapid rise in body temperature, leading to heat stroke, exhaustion, dizziness, nausea, confusion, headaches, and in severe cases, death. Children, older adults, people with chronic medical conditions, pregnant individuals, and outdoor workers face the highest risk. The symptoms of heat exhaustion include faintness, dizziness, heavy sweating, cool or clammy skin, nausea, vomiting, a rapid or weak pulse, and muscle cramps. Those affected should be moved to a cool, air-conditioned space. If fully conscious, they can drink water, and a cool shower or cold compresses can help bring their temperature down. If a person experiences these symptoms and also suffers headache and confusion, they may be suffering a heat stroke. Anyone showing these symptoms requires immediate medical attention. Call 911. Move the person into shade and begin cooling them with cool water and fanning. If the person is alert, a cool shower can help, but officials caution against giving fluids, since someone experiencing heat stroke may not be able to swallow safely. For residents without reliable air conditioning at home, the county's Cool Zone program provides air-conditioned refuge at 33 branch libraries, community centers, and other locations throughout the region. County officials offered the following recommendations to reduce heat-related risk. Stay in air-conditioned spaces during the hottest hours of the day. Don't rely on electric fans alone once temperatures exceed 90 degrees. Wear light, loose-fitting clothing. Drink plenty of water. Avoid alcohol and sugary drinks. Take cool showers. Never leave a child, older adult, or a pet unattended in a vehicle, even briefly. Limit outdoor activity during peak heat. Wear sunscreen and a wide-brimmed hat when sun exposure is unavoidable. Avoid using the oven, which can raise indoor temperatures. The county also issued guidance for pet owners, noting that animals face their own heat-related dangers. Keep pets indoors when it's cooler inside than out. Exercise pets only in the early morning or evening. Keep water supplies topped off, cool, and in tip-proof containers. Consider a misting system for outdoor areas. Ensure shade is available throughout the day, accounting for the sun's changing position. Avoid car trips as vehicle interiors heat up rapidly. On an 85-degree day, a car's interior can reach 102 degrees in just 10 minutes, even with the windows cracked. Check pavement temperature before walks. If it's too hot for bare feet, it's too hot for paws. Offer a shallow wading pool or misting area for cooling off. Watch for heat stress in pets, including heavy panting, drooling, vomiting, lethargy, or stumbling and cooling off. Watch for heat stress in pets, including heavy panting, drooling, vomiting, lethargy, or stumbling.

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1: Security officers at California schools, hospitals, and private companies are only required to get 8 hours of training, and many say it's not enough. More than 100 security officers rallied in Sacramento last month in favor of Senate Bill 1203, which would require 42 hours of training, including several hours focused on de-escalating confrontations. The bill passed the state Senate and is currently before the Assembly Appropriations Committee. Alexander Nunez, a Los Angeles-based security officer, says the job involves a lot more than just watching for threats.
2: We have extreme client interactions. Sometimes we have individuals who are having repeated mental health episodes, and a lot of us have to deal with that on a daily basis, and that's not covered in our specific training.
1: It also requires the state to set a minimum wage for security officers by July 1st of next year. A recent study from UC Berkeley found that security guards earn a median wage of about $20 an hour. The California Association of Licensed Security Agencies, Guards and Associates opposes the bill, saying it will impose $2 billion in costs on the industry and create bottlenecks in hiring. Nunez says security officers deserve better training, wages, and working conditions.
2: So we're expected to do an insurmountable amount of work with the most minimal amount of training, putting ourselves and others at risk. And that's not something that I can stand for.
1: That same study finds that California's 186,000 security workers are almost 80% male, with a median age of 35, and are about 41% Latino, 23% Black, and 20% white. California-based David Huerta is with the Service Employees International Union, the nation's largest security officers union. He says adding this type of support could help to reduce turnover.
3: You know, the reality is that within the first year, 50% of the workforce leaves the industry, and numbers can be upwards of 80% in the second year.
1: Those higher turnover rates align with the UC Berkeley findings. For California News Service, I'm Suzanne Potter. 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
4: Residents and business owners in Crest may now qualify for discounts on their property insurance after the San Miguel Consolidated Fire Protection District was added to California's 2026 Fire Risk Reduction Community List, effective July 1st. The designation approved by CAL FIRE recognizes local jurisdictions that meet state standards for wildfire planning and risk reduction. That's a big step for Crest, which suffered devastating wildfire losses during the 2003 Cedar Fire. Under California's Safer from Wildfires insurance regulations, insurers are required to consider qualifying community wildfire mitigation efforts when determining rates for eligible properties. The Crest Fire Safe Council advised residents and businesses to check with their insurance companies to see what discounts are now available to them for homes, businesses, or other structures. The Fire Risk Reduction Community designation is one of two community-level wildfire mitigation programs that California insurers must recognize under state law. The other is FireWise USA recognition. The list is updated every 2 years. The regulations require insurers to use rating plans that take into account and reflect the reduced wildfire risk associated with communities that have earned these designations. While the regulations require insurers to consider the designation, the amount of any premium reduction or discount varies by insurance company and policy. To qualify as a fire risk reduction community, local agencies must demonstrate that they have implemented wildfire planning and mitigation measures identified in state regulations, including local fire planning, hazard mitigation, emergency preparedness, and other best practices intended to reduce wildfire risk. Crest became eligible because it is served by the San Miguel Consolidated Fire Protection District, which serves almost 140,000 residents in Crest, Spring Valley, Rancho, San Diego, Casa de Oro, Bostonia, Gross

0: Westmont, Mount Helix, and surrounding unincorporated communities. Other East County jurisdictions and fire agencies that have received fire risk reduction community designation include the Alpine Fire Protection District, Lakeside Fire Protection District, Santee Fire Department, Chula Vista Fire Department, Vista Fire Protection District, and the San Diego County Fire Protection District. Residents should confirm with their local fire agency whether their property falls within a designated jurisdiction before contacting their insurance carrier. The designation and crest follows years of wildfire preparedness efforts, including community wildfire protection planning, defensible space education, home hardening outreach, vegetation management projects, evacuation planning, and free home wildfire assessments coordinated by the Crest Fire Safe Council, San Miguel Fire and Rescue, and the Fire Safe Council of San Diego County. Reporting for East County Magazine on KNSJ, this is Carolyn Vail.
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4: 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Today, I wanted to give homage to George E. Johnson, the founder of Johnson Products Company. And when people hear Johnson Products Company, they think of Ultra Sheen, Afro Sheen, and Ultra Sheen Cosmetics. And if you ever watched Soul Train growing up, you saw those commercials. But Johnson Products Company was more than what you saw in front when you saw the commercials. It was actually the first Black-owned company to be on the American Stock Exchange. It was a very, very financially successful company. And it also was a company that had a great deal to do with the civil rights movement, empowering Black people. And there's so much history in the Black beauty industry and what that industry meant to our communities and our population. So today I'm very excited because I have guests that are going to be able to put it all in perspective. The first guest is going to be Cheryl Morrow. And Cheryl Morrow has been on the show before. She is the daughter of Willie Morrow, the founder of California Curl. And that there is a pioneer and a legacy that we're going to deal with in a second. The other person that will be on the show is Lafayette Jones, and he was the vice president of marketing at Johnson Products Company when I went there as a very, very, very young girl, very young. And but Lafayette also is very instrumental in his own right in having brought the beauty professionals together that own companies and founded the American Health and Beauty Aids Institute, which brought all the Black manufacturers together, which was a very novel idea for them to come together and have power. He also continued to publish The Urban Call, which he still does. And he is quite the business person, and he will lead us in a lot of the information about the Black beauty industry from his point of view, from a strategic and business point of view. So welcome back to the show, Cheryl Morrow.
5: Good to see you.
4: So Cheryl, you know, of course, when I heard the news of Dorothy Johnson passing on at the age of 99, so we know, and you know, recently when we talked about that, we were talking about how they were all getting older, and but we, I didn't know quite where he was, but
5: Well, I think most people didn't even.
4: This is a man who had a tremendous life, and I just actually started reading his book Afro Sheen. Have you had a chance to read it yet?
5: I did not.
4: It came out, and I heard about it, and I was like, and I just started, and I'll tell you. I knew some of the story, but a lot of it I didn't know. And and so his role in, of course, you know, creating Ultra Sheen, which was the hair relaxer that we all had on our hair at the time. It was all Ultra Sheen. And but, you know, going on to Afro Sheen and Soul Train and all of that. So Dorothy Johnson, when we think about him, we, of course, we think about Ultra Sheen because that was the perm that we all first had. That was our relaxer. And then later on, it was Afro Sheen, and then it was Soul Train. But there's so many other layers that his company was this mecca in Chicago that, you know, people came to. And so, but I wanted to get you to weigh in as we deal with the milestone of George E. Johnson and your thoughts as somebody who grew up in this business, really. So what are your thoughts?
5: I have two parts. I have a family connection with both Johnsons, John H. Johnson and George E. Johnson, because when they called Mr. Morrow as a 27-year-old man that was going all around the world and every continent, you know what I mean, and dealing with the military commissaries, they wanted him to take their products. And so...
4: So the Johnsons, like, okay, so George Johnson over at Johnson Products Company, the makers I'm starting here. So wanted your dad to get to help get their products into the military. So they weren't in the commissary at that time.
5: No.
4: Okay. Okay. And then John H., who published.
5: So John H. Johnson had Duke and Ravine.
4: Oh yes, I forgot. Yes.
5: Right. Yeah, they're actually in the beauty business. The Jet and it, as the story unfolds, Jet and Ebony was to be able to have their own media so they can advertise their own stuff. That, of course, they learned from their mentor, S.B. Fuller. John Johnson and George E. Johnson came out of S.B. Fuller. Anyway, to make a long story short, just in my answer, so when my dad went overseas and stayed so long, the Johnsons took my mother and my family and me and my brother and made sure that we were taken care of, made sure that my mom had the resources along with her mother, because my mother, my maternal grandmother and a woman named Ethel Perkins, they really was looking after, they were the hairstylists. They made sure that my dad graduated from Barber College and did what he had to do. And so I had that relationship. I had that relationship with them and his first wife. I don't know the one that he was married.
4: You're talking about George Johnson.
5: Yes.
4: So,
5: but both Johnson families.
4: But I, just because you said the Johnsons, but I'm saying which Johnsons took you.
5: I know. But that's why I make a reference to John H. Johnson
4: as far as when you were talking about going over to Europe, though.
5: Yeah, and so families. So okay, I have a personal relationship with the George E. Johnson family. That family was very personal. It was a personable. I wasn't old enough to know of them in the actual until I got older. And then we jump over like 25, 28 years. And then I got reintroduced to him as an older man in his late 80s. That's when I got reacquainted. And at that point, it was his acquisition of selling Johnson.
4: Okay. All righty. All right. So I'm just going to start this a little differently because I realize we started getting into some things, but I want to start this a little differently. joining me today is Cheryl Morrow. Cheryl is the daughter of Willie Morrow, the founder of California Curl, and someone San Diego knows very well, a very successful businessman who owned the newspaper, who also had a radio station, was the barber that everybody had to go to. And Cheryl is carrying on her father's legacy. And I've invited her to come here today and have this conversation. She had personal relationships with the Johnsons, Johnson Products Company, Johnsons, and now I'm finding out John H. Johnson, the publishing company. And so Cheryl is somebody who lots of knowledge. So, but I just wanted to sort of let people understand all of these pieces of this puzzle. And so your father was in the military, and now tell me about that story about how he started to figure out that about the barbering and the difference that Black men needed in a barber in the military.
5: At San Diego, obviously, you know, because of the military bases, was coined Harlem of the West, right? And so because of the Marines and the Navy and the Coast Guard, right? And the Army, it's all kind of packed in here in San Diego. And so they had a chronic problem. Ingrown hairs, their servicemen have to be highly coiffed, highly, close shaven. And that was a problem. And so they had this huge, big audition like 300 barbers. And so it came down to Mr. Morrow, the two or three. And they asked him a question, and Mr. Morrow gave them the most bizarre, correct, scientific answer, and he got the contract. And the rest is history. And so he came and did his Curly Q's TV show for all the barbers who could watch him on TV. Then he traveled in all continents, wherever there was a military base. So it was ingrown. Now, that's one assignment, okay? Second assignment is actually to be the personal barber of high-ranking brass in the military. Third was to design hairstyles that the Afro, it would be appropriate for military staff, personnel, and ranking officials. And so, and then that's how they got into the productization of the commercialization of the Afro, because military families were very forward, kind of fashionistas, because they had the Mr. Morrow giving them these cutting edge hairstyles and things in the military. So the families and of course the wives and family, and it trickled down into the commercial market, if that's kind of clear. And so most people they just think that he just cut the hair and all of that. No, he was commercializing Black hair care but it was locked into the civilian, I mean, it was locked into the military community, and it had not trickled down until it became so big. And that's why Mr. Morrow probably would have stayed as a military expert barber, but he wanted to get loose and couldn't wait to get into the commercial market.
4: Oh, that, you know, that is it. That is interesting. I have, of course, you know, knew the story about him being mm-hmm. in the military and being that barber. And now tell me this about when the, at what point did he start to develop the products though?
5: Yeah. And so he went 26, 27 years old. On his way to, and so what George Johnson said, hey, little young man, come on over there. Flew him to Chicago, right? Boom, and fed him and all this wonderful good stuff. And so that's how the real black hair care started to really industrialize through the taking the commercial products, because obviously Ultra Sheen was commercialized at this time. But it just took off in the commissaries. And then at that point, Mr. Morrow began to try to make the afro a little softer, blow out. And he did it with Thio and tried to tinkle around with that. And so Duke and Ravine and all these things were already now solidified in the commissaries. But the technology was where Mr. Morrow was the niche. He's the one that made new things, then elevated, and then just gave it to his buddies. You know, at that time, George Johnson, I think, was so much more older than Mr. Morrow and Joe Dudley. Those were the young men at that time. So they were told what to do. I remember him being, as my father would say it, they were older, so they kind of was not asking you. They were kind of like telling you, but they were willing to barter. And so that's that story I was telling you about one hand washes the other. They were willing to bargain. And I think taking Ravine and Duke and Ultra Sheen and all of those products onto the military, because my father was not making those things at that time. He was a young boy. He just said yes, and they gave him advertisements in Jet and magazine. They did him right. So, but that begins the blowout in the commercialization of technology. Was from military expansion, commissary, until black distributors, until we know today. In our recent history in, let's say, commercial places like Target and Kmart and Walmart, that came late 90s, actually. We were definitely...
4: Well, I didn't realize that the relationship with the Johnsons had started that far back with your father.
5: Yeah. Mm-hmm.
4: So, you know, the point, you know, where I entered the story was, you know, being the young girl. California, was working at Johnson Products Company and said, you need to do a curl.
5: Yeah.
4: Because I had curl. I knew about the California curl.
5: Yeah.
4: And Johnson Products Company was, we do relaxers. That's our brand. And no, that's going to be a fad. And no, we're not going to do that. And, then, you know, of course, this is why you need young people, by the way.
5: Absolutely.
4: This is why, you know, a little while later, you know, Lafayette's going to join in a minute, but a little company down the street, Soft Sheen, who made Miss Five Minute Fast Set, came out with Carefree Curl. Right?
5: Yeah.
4: Carefree curl, right? And they had young people because the young, his children were working there. And so mm-hmm. they came up with good jingles. And then I remember then Johnson Products now are like, oh, you know what? I think we need to do a curl. So we ended up coming out with one, and we did Classic Curl, which I actually named that product. And then Ola Ray, who was on the box, I suggested her because she was in the Thriller video. And, you know, and that, and then, you know, right away that, of course, was successful because, yes. And the thing about it is, and the reason I say Classic Curl, because there were other curls that were coming on the market that were not quite classy looking, but they were selling. Yes. And so when I went on the road with Ola, you know, we went to radio stations, we went all around the country, and people were calling in because, you know, she had been a Playboy, been in Playboy.
5: Absolutely.
4: And, but it brought attention to that product. But as far as, you know, looking at, you know, George Johnson and, you know, him starting off when men were wearing conchs back then and wanting the straight, their hair straightened, him starting at that point. And then when the Afro came out, being able to capitalize on that Afro sheen. But interestingly enough, somewhere along the line, something changed because now you're successful and you're making money. And now a trend comes out like the curl and somebody else beats you to it. You're not, no, you know what I mean? It's something about the eye of the, something about the eye of the tiger, right?
5: Right.
4: When you're first hungry and you're in the forefront.
5: Right.
4: But your father on the West Coast though, had been doing California Curl and was successful.
5: Even because I have his original conversations in letters to the European company, the man, the king of liquid thio, liquid. Okay. The salon name was Cold Wave, but it was Liquid Perm Solutions, what they called it.
4: Right.
5: And so when he went to LA to make that, okay, and that is early 70s, okay? Early 70s. And so, but Mr. Morrow, even when he forced them, almost forced their hand to make the green version, which what they said, you can't make no cream, you can't make no cream, you know. But the point is, they protected him, they protected, and I have the letters of all of their correspondence. But even when he finally got the one he wanted and perfected it, he still gave it to Mr. Cottrell. He still gave it to Mr. Gardner, Edward Gardner. He still gave it to them because he was not really, he knew he was the best in his mind. The problem comes in, and I don't know what Lafayette's account, but I think there was an ego thing there because in the documentary, his sales manager, Mr. Morrow's sales manager, talks of a story that was kind of, and I think George Johnson kind of, you know, hurt my dad's feelings about, because he was successful. George was, Mr. Johnson was successful in doing him and what his direction, what he wanted to do. And I think the curl kind of took him by surprise, actually. Uh-huh. And how it became. And then by that time he wanted a curl. There is a story that the sales manager in the documentary called American Curl of why that slow turn of response to adapt to the curl on Mr. Johnson Products' behalf. There's a conversation that him and Mr. Morrow had maybe 2011-10 that explained maybe why he was slow to adapt to that.
4: Well, he certainly, I can tell you for sure, gave your father the credit. Mm-hmm. For $1 billion industry, yeah. That was came directly from your father's invention, and of course it got misnamed Jerry Curl because of Jerry Redding, but we know where it came from, and we know from the California Curl that we were wearing, and I do know that Lafayette is here. So Lafayette, do you want to turn your camera on?
6: Turning it on now.
4: Okay.
6: Good afternoon. Boy, what a real pleasure to see the two of you together. My goodness.
4: Yes, it's a pleasure to see you.
5: How are you doing, Mr. Jones?
6: Well, I'm 82 and a half and kicking.
5: Man, I'm going to say this, Mr. Jones. You've been 82 for a minute.
6: No, actually, I've been... Actually, February 17th, 1944, I'm 82 and a half. And
5: well, then you must have been saying it before you got 82.
6: Well, I used to say I was 85, but I decided since I was getting so close that I should tell the truth.
4: Look at his face. He looks younger. Look.
5: I know, right?
4: Little baby face.
6: Well, I'm still married to my little cutie pie for 40 years last week.
5: That's what I'm talking about.
6: Sandra Miller Jones. And if you got a guy's notice, you got a good cutie pie, you know, you take care of each other.
4: Well, some men like, you know, Barack Obama and Lafayette Jones and, you know, some men, they marry up.
5: They got the secret. They keep it simple.
4: They get these women that are everything, you know.
5: Yeah, exactly. They keep it simple.
6: As my mother said to me, she's such a pretty girl and she's so well educated, and mm-hmm. most importantly, she likes you. And that was the story right there.
4: And there you have it. All right, I'm going to do a little station ID and then we will roll into the next segment. And Lafayette, just so you know, I'm going to do my intros after we're all done. So I'll get your bio and everything, and then I'll edit it in because I want to get it right.
6: You always get it right. That was one of the things you're known for, getting it right.
4: Thank you. You know, I can just tell you, I am really blessed. And Cheryl, this is just a little side thing. Lafayette, people in San Diego do not know my history at all. Because I came down here to hide out, really.
6: I know your history.
4: These people here don't know. And Cheryl would be and be like, Angela, how, they don't even know. And I go, no, I'm not telling them either. And so it's, you know, it's, but Cheryl, of course, and I, and Mr. Morrow, of course, but, you know, but they didn't really know. And so, but it was quite a story. And I was telling Cheryl that I've been listening to Afro Shame, the George E. Johnson's book. And it was just bringing back so many, when he's describing the lobby of Johnson Products and everything, I was just like going all the way back to that time. And what an amazing opportunity that was as a young person to be in an environment that was special.
6: You did such a good job. And my friend and younger mentor, Grayson Mitchell, is younger than I, but was also my mentor, and I was his mentor, his in communication and mine in marketing. We'd swap back and forth, and he would tell me about the things that you were working on and why he liked working with you so much. By the way, Grayson Mitchell was we'll talk about him later in depth, but he helped Harold Washington, the first Black mayor of Chicago, get elected. He was a reporter at the Sun-Times, and he was an innovator in the communications field. And he was a man before his time. But you will find in our industry that it's an industry full of innovators, people who took high risk. And they also, and I can talk to Black side. I know the white side too. By white, I mean racially. But I think Black people had a different attitude about the business. While we would fight and squabble and yell and scream, we shared with one another. We loaned money to one another. And that's the real story here, is how this group of people, I think one of the few people who had a really background was Ed Gardner, in terms of educational background. He was a teacher. Willie Morrow was a chemist. We had all kinds of people who had what they called native ability. Mr. Johnson didn't have a marketing degree, nor a manufacturing degree, but he knew people. And I was this morning, I was up, I get up early in the morning, 3 or 4 o'clock in the morning. I was looking at an interview that that Gracie Mitchell's son, Jewish, sent to me, which was, and I'll send it to you. It's people have so much stuff in their basement, so much stuff hidden away in drawers that we have going to have to dig it out to get our story told. But Jewish, the young son, he's an MBA from University of Chicago, you know, keeps getting better. Posted this video of his father and Grayson's first meeting, Grayson Mitchell's first meeting with Mr. Johnson. We all remember those first days. But go ahead, I'll let you take your station break, and I could be here for 10 hours.
4: I know. I told you, I said, this is not a conversation. There's so much history here. But today we'll at least, you know, start the process of us talking together. All right. You're listening to KNSJ FM in San Diego. This is Angela DeJoseph, Women of Color Roar Radio Show. This is the show that talks about people, politics, and purpose today. And the purpose today is about the Black hair care industry and the foundation that that business had on our community. So I'm having this conversation with Cheryl Morrow, and Lafayette Jones has joined the conversation. And I met Lafayette when I came to Johnston Products Company. And I remember when I interviewed for the job and had to go around to like all the people in the marketing department had to interview me. And I remember Lafayette was just kind of like, you know, whatever you all decide is fine. But Grayson Mitchell, who had been a journalist he was the person who was looking for someone, and he did hire me, and I got a chance to, you know, work there, and you know, there's a movie with Tom Hanks called Big, and in the movie he's a child who becomes an adult, and he goes to work at a toy company. And because he's a child, he really knows toys. That was me at Johnson Products Company. I was the only one that didn't have an MBA, that didn't, you know, have all of these ideas about how things should be based on the this and the that. I was like, hey, this is how we wear our hair. This is going to be, I was the young person who had the insight of a young person. And I, you know, I had come from Hollywood, so I did have, you know, creative skills. But I think it was something about the fact that I was closer to the consumer than anyone that was in that marketing department was, that gave me a certain amount of insights. But I will say that great times, great memories, and I've never seen another place where you walk into a building and you've got a whole floor of Black executives on one floor, doing business people and accounting and the accounting department and the marketing department. And then you go down and then you have people, you know, with forklifts, and you have products, and then you have a lab where they're actually creating the products. Then there was an on-site salon there. This was really a mecca in Chicago that George E. Johnson had built. So Lafayette, your point of view on the passing of George E. Johnson, your thoughts.
6: Well, let me just say this. It's a privilege to be on your show. And I thank you for calling me up. When you called me, you know, I said, hello, Angela, because I have the best telephone book in the business. I never call and bother anyone, but I've been blessed to have everyone's private lines and their extra lines and be able to communicate with them, including Cheryl Morrow and her family and so forth. Give you a view from 100,000 feet. First of all, there are all kinds of views from 1 foot to 100,000. I had the privilege of having eventually the view from 100,000 feet, because the pride that you walked in and felt when you walked into Johnson Products, saw those beautiful people working together toward a mission, your heart, as mine was when I first came, and always is today even, filled with a sense of joy. You say you were very young. I was just 32. You know, that was 50 years ago. But I remember every day, and I had the privilege of not only serving as George E. Johnson's vice president of marketing and sales, a nice 1-2 combination, but also to be vice president, general manager of Johnson Publishing. So I work for the best and the brightest and the smartest with the deepest pockets, and those two had it. And I'll tip in my background a little bit, but I also had the opportunity to, with Grayson's help, Grayson Mitchell's help, and Mr. Johnson's help, to start the American Health and BDAs Institute. And that was an opportunity to see 20 companies of all sizes with that same kind of spirit, the McBrides, the Trouts. These are families. And, you know, people talk about, I'll say it this way, birds of a feather flock together. Assimilation brings down association. And all of those were families, and they had family members working in them. Well, Johnson Products had been around for a while by then, and it was beginning to learn the lesson of families sure can make big contributions, and they're really smart people. Eric Johnson, Babson graduates, around $800 million company today, which he created. His own Porsche racing team, which he finances out of his pocket. Generational. The other thing that I want to say, that before I get too deep into it, for I know this is a show for women, so I want to talk about women too. I want to tell you who was really running these companies. Now, they'll take me out and shoot me for this, but I'll say it anyway. The Black women inside these companies were powerhouses. They knew more about manufacturing, chemistry, research, common sense than anyone else. And they also were there, if they happened to be married, they were the confidants of those men. So sometimes people say, well, women didn't have a chance. Well, they didn't have a chance to come out front. It's kind of like the Black church, you know, the minister's a good guy, he really is, and he runs the church, but we know who runs Black churches, Black women, okay? Not, I mean, it's different, life changes now, but for the most part, and these weren't titular men, meaning that in not title only, they had their own minds and points of view, but they worked with the one brain with their, the women. And there were women in the company, Black women, who had all kinds of training and background, and they weren't too shy, Angela, about what they had to say, okay? And Angela was never too shy about what she had to say. And I did interview you. I remember you when you came in the door. But there were a number of other women. As a matter of fact, I had a marketing department with 15 people in it. And I would say that 10 of them or 11 of them were women. Marilyn Kaysen was vice president of the legal department, if you remember her. She's a woman.
4: Yes.
6: She ran one of the biggest operations that we had in Nigeria, and she was more than a lawyer. And we had some female administrators who were absolutely the best in terms of making you feel comfortable, running the interference between us and Mr. Johnson sometimes. We always didn't disagree now. Let's be clear. We loved each other. But by the time I got there and late 1979, the company was under siege from Revlon. It was under siege from its competitors. You know, among our particular folks, Mr. Johnny Johnson used to say, who was my mentor and head of Johnson Publishing, Ebony, Jet, Fashion Fair, and all of that, would say, if they see us do it, they could do it. He was right. And so you had a field of people, F-I-E-L-D, field of competitors who had their own ideas, and they're pretty smart too, like Willie Morrow. Now, people call this the hair care business. I'm a little different than the rest of them. You know, I've been different a long time. It's the beauty business, because one of the things that we had to teach and learn, it's not just about Black women's hair. It's about the whole body. We have products for the whole body. It's called lotion. It's called cosmetics. It's called shampoo. Now, most people went in, many people initially followed Mr. Johnson in hair only, but sooner or later, everyone understood. Let me give you a parable example. Coca-Cola, first of all, I'm a master marketer and have been for a long time. Worked for the biggest brands and best companies in the world, the deepest pockets. Coca-Cola found out that the original owners said they only want to make Coca-Cola. So someone measured the size of a human stomach and turned that into 1,200 gallons a year of liquid. Not Coca-Cola, liquid. And when they did a share of stomach, they found out, you know, we've only got 5% of the stomach that goes in that stomach. So cold-blooded marketers trying to say, how can I fill up, this is by comparison, how can I fill up that stomach with all my product? I have to acquire other beverage companies, orange juice, Minute Maid. I have to do diet colas. I have to do flavored colas. I've got to segment my market. I've got to serve the whole stomach because there's only so much Coca-Cola they can drink. Now, what else can I sell them? Such it is with Black women, in particular, such it is with women in general, but I'm interested in Black women. So when we did the analysis, we knew that she was hair-centric, meaning that she appeared to be hair-centric. But she's buying the other stuff. Stuff means cosmetics and cosmetics from somebody else. And it wasn't us. And so that's why Mr. Johnson, who saw this, he saw this before we saw it, did cosmetics. Okay? Because, you know, the size of the skincare market was untapped and people were trying to figure out what to do. But hair care, because it was, you had a model, a role model. Mr. Johnson, he's a role model. He's the lead horse. So all the other horses, smart people with ideas of their own, like Brother Morrow, well, we're going to do this and go to the military. Now, let me back up. This business, if you think of this business as a large triangle, and at the top of that triangle how can I explain it? At the top of the triangle are certain things, like numbers, we'll say. Maybe if I give you a better example. In order to play the game, you have to have players throughout the triangle at every level and every stage. That's what I'm trying to say. If you look at the top 20 companies, they had compounders, eventually, people who mix product. Researchers, people who know the size of the category and what the frequency of use is and how many ounces they use every 30 seconds, you know, and what color they like and what texture they like and other things that they bought. So now you have in that top of that triangle, you've got maybe four or five companies running the race. But along comes another 100 companies. It's 250 now, chasing that same goal. Meanwhile, African-American women are buying more and more and more product, okay? One of the reasons that Mr. Johnson didn't do a product like Stay Soft Fro, which kept men's hair, women's hair, mostly men, softener, had ivermectin in it, was because he said, oh, let them have it, they're nice guys. I remember going to his office, and And at that point, we didn't have Nielsen. I brought Nielsen, which is a tracking service, and other research for the company. We're flying blind, but they did some great flying in blind, I must say. Blind means you don't know what you don't know what Procter & Gamble knows about a category. You don't know what the big boys know. I came from the big boys, Procter & Gamble, Unilever, Kraft, Conagra. Ran over Redenbacher Gourmet Popcorn and built it from zero to 100 million. I worked on Hunt's Manwich and built that from 25 million to 60 or 70 million. And so I give you the background and worked for Unilever and worked for Kraft. I came with that knowledge. And I came in and I said to Mr. Johnson, well, let me see the research. They had some, but not very much. So,
4: Lafayette, for one minute, let me just interject here because you said something real, a couple of really important things about Mr. Johnson. First of all, Mr. Johnson is the came out of a time where he had, you know, a it was what we used to call it, common sense, right? Right? He didn't have
6: common sense plus.
4: Look, but he didn't have the book sense, and he wasn't, you know, but he had that inner drive, and that, and Willie Maher had that, and most of the original founders had that. And it's the same thing when you hear that famous story about Henry Ford, you know, when they, you know, when they talk about him, he was ignorant, and he goes, no, because I can hire all these people that know he all did. That stuff to he work did. For me. And that's but what he... happened. I mean, George Johnson, but he built this without any of that. He built it because he had he had the work ethic for one thing. He also had the intuition, and then you talked about him having the sense of people. Because, you know, when they put up roadblocks, he found a way around it. So, you know, I just found out today about, you know, him, you know, getting, you know, Cheryl's father to help, you know, get the products into the military. But I also know a story about them using the Pullman porters to take the product on the trains to different cities to get distribution in different cities. So, you know, we're talking about a man who came up in a totally different era, and he built this empire that hired and gave careers to hundreds of thousands of people, because not only was it the people working at the company, but then all the people that worked in advertising. Look at Burrell Advertising getting the business of a black hair care company.
6: I gave them their first $1 million contract.
4: Okay. But all of this came from this man and his vision starting here, and then Soul Train. So, I mean, you know, when I tell people that, you know, George Johnson, who actually owned Soul Train in the beginning and was their first advertiser. And so all of these things came from this man, his vision, and then everybody added on to it. So, I mean, by the time you came to Johnson Products, the building had been there. The sign was up there. You know, people were working, products were out there. So you brought, and then you started adding too, by adding this finesse and the marketing and the skills and being able to get the research. Because I remember some of those first research studies that came in, and it was just like, oh, we didn't know that. I mean, there were things that I knew. I didn't need a research study because I was the customer. So there were things that was being said about, you know, Ultra Sheen in the market that they were like, oh, we didn't know. But it's like, I don't know how you didn't know. But it was because you now live in a mansion, and you now have a Rolls Royce. You're nowhere near your customer.
6: Let me speak to that. When you see a person like yourself who lives it, you see it, and you might see 100 people who may wear their hair like you wear your hair or have some of the same instincts. It takes a conversion genius to understand without research that might represent a large group of people. That's number one. That was one of his great skills, Mr. Johnson and Joan Johnson too, and the family. There were a lot of geniuses around, but Mr. Johnson's skill was, I'll try it. You know, show me, and you could show them the research, but tell me, say, why do you think this is going to work? Well, this is what I see, this is what I know. And that's one of the great skills that he had. The other thing was that both he and Grace, and I think, saw what other people were doing and saw them as test markets for things they wanted to do, okay? My friend Cornell McBride created Stay Soft Row. Remember that brand?
4: Mm-hmm.
6: And when I did the research, Mr. John said some young guys over in Atlanta.
4: Atlanta,
6: They're doing pretty good. I said, how good? He says, well, I said, let me get into that. So we did the research, and it was 10 times the size we thought they had.
4: Mm.
6: Mr. Johnson was on the right path. He knew them a bit. They knew him. Because, you know, Mr. Johnson was if you think of ecosystems, and circles, if you know an ecosystem, is everything that's involved in production, manufacturing of something, or otherwise. He understood the big picture, but I said to him, you let these minnows in Atlanta grow to be the size of sharks? Why would we do that? Why didn't we knock them off when before they could launch? Now, remember, I'm the cold-blooded marketer. And he'd say, well, they looked like they were touring pretty good, and I liked them. They were nice guys, and I wanted to help them, and I did. He did. And I say, yeah, but time's out. Time's up. I'm going to have to go to Atlanta and the other six markets they had and take that market share, which was, I ran a very aggressive unit. And my job was to fight off Revlon, but grow new revenue. That's why we went into cosmetics, not as fast as I wanted to. But that's why we introduced Classic Curl. Classic Curl was late to the market.
4: Late, yes.
6: L-A-T-E. Someone calls me in my office and says, I want you, it was Neil Harris, who was our photographer and head of military, worldwide military, which was a growing market. And said, come down here. And he picked me up. We went to the Walgreens, not far from the office. I don't remember what street was on, but it was close by. No, yeah, Walgreens. And there were people standing in line buying Curl products. You say, what? I called Grayson. Grayson came. We looked. We couldn't. He'd taken rain checks to buy a product that wasn't even there. Don't need any bigger signal than that. And it was not only happening in Chicago. When we called our people, you know, like Rosin Chapman and other markets, guess what? Same thing. 10, 15 markets, this is blowing up off the shelf. So we came late. We introduced a product called Classic Curl, which you had a great deal to do with. But we introduced that quickly because we knew the test markets had gotten out of control, somebody else's test markets. It's okay to watch a competitor to do something and innovate, but we didn't have enough resources to do everything. And we
4: also, you didn't have the will, Lafayette. You didn't have the will at that point, because at that point, you know, this was a business built on Ultra Sheen. And so there wasn't really the will to do something experimental, like come out with this curl. So it wasn't until it became a big thing when, you know, then it was like, oh, we need to do a curl. But what I'm saying, and I think Cheryl knows this also with her father, that, you know, I was around her father when, I mean, he came up with ideas and for products and thoughts. And I'm saying that there's a certain place when people are in that, it's kind of being in the zone, you know, where they're germinating. And so, and what I'm saying is that by the time we were at Johnson Products, they were past the germinating stage. They were now kind of like coasting because they were very successful and they did it this way. And this
6: Let me argue with you a little bit. I take your point and I understand it. But Revlon was eating our lunch. Ultra Sheen, and especially in salons, was falling at a precipitous rate, a rate we could not sustain and stay in business. Revlon and the Federal Trade Commission did a job on Johnson products. They went out and said that our products were inferior because they're made by Black folks, just said that. And that's an old, I don't know what to call it, but I won't.
4: Well, yeah.
6: Okay.
4: But you remember the part about the, let's just talk about the relaxer and the labeling issue, because when I first met Mr. Johnson, he was talking in New York City, and the talk he was giving was about how they had forced Johnson Products to put the warning label on.
6: Exactly.
4: It was the exact same formula, because Revlon had copied their formula.
6: And you got it.
4: And so the perception then was that, oh, this product is bad and it's hard. And that word of mouth spread that, oh no, this is inferior and this is better, Revlon. And so then it became like, oh, you know, what relaxer do you have? Well, I have Revlon. So it was no longer, you know, it did. It But it was the same product, but it was the perception. So I think and, that, yes.
6: And on top of that, you had another company that was telling Black women, dark and beautiful, dark and lovely.
4: Mm-hmm. Yeah.
6: Okay. Who had a lock on BET that Robert Johnson, who created BET and became a billionaire five times over, still a friend of ours, mine.

0: user size. My mother was a hairdresser. I grew up in a hair salon. Her father was a barber. See what I'm saying? So the way that we came into this beauty industry was a different way than the people that came through, went to school, had a marketing degree, read some numbers, came in and said, well, this is what this says, and this is how. We had a different intuitive sense and a hands-on and a
1: Well, look,
0: hands-on.
1: let me
0: Oh,
1: say this.
0: no, wait, no, let me finish. I want to say this because it's important. And so the reason we were right about products is because we knew on a different level that you can only know when you touch it and you feel it and you own it. And I feel like that's where George Johnson started, is what I'm trying to say. Because when he first was working with the Fuller Company and he wanted to develop a product, he came from there and he built Johnson Products Company, which became all of the things and had all the 10 different things. But it started with this one man, this one idea, his wife, and then it grew into something. And I mean, Cheryl, do you know what I'm saying about us coming from that end of
1: I
0: the
1: know
0: meeting?
1: what you I know what
0: But
1: you're
0: I want
1: saying.
0: to hear Cheryl talk.
2: And
0: I want to hear,
2: absolutely.
0: I mean, do you know what I'm saying about your father having
2: Absolutely.
0: hands-on in the barbershop, working with the
2: Because
0: people?
2: at the end of the day, Mr. Merle came from sharecroppers. Mr. Merle had a relationship with chemistry and plants and STEM very early on. And Mr. Merle wanted to create a innovative company, not a brand. And he was not very active, very good at it. But that is the reason why I'm 59 and still manufacturing and still designing, still making and still doing basically the same thing, because it was grass, literally, no pun intended, grassroots.
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0: Welcome back to Talk of the Town on KNSJ, coming to you live from the City Heights Broadcast Center with former San Diego City Attorney Mike Aguirre.
1: Good morning. We are blessed one more day of spectacular weather and weather conditions here in San Diego. We are going to have a great discussion today with a fabulous scholar from San Diego State University, our great university here in San Diego. And we're going to be talking about the Middle East. Before we get there, I wanted to comment. This last week, we had the most remarkable opening of President Barack Obama and Michelle Obama's library and center in Chicago. And it was quite a show. And it is not just a library or a center to go and look at museum pieces, but it is really integrated into the Chicago community, which is an amazing community. And we just wish the Obama family and the Chicago community the very best and congratulate them for really a spectacular achievement in the center and rolling it out so well. Now, I also wanted to point out something. I happen to love Fresno State University. Fresno State University Bulldogs. Why is someone that's from San Diego, went to Arizona State, went to Harvard, went to Berkeley, why would you ever possibly like the Fresno State Bulldogs? And I'll tell you why. The Fresno State Bulldogs have 100% of the community of Fresno behind them. And they do that because there is just tremendous pride, and they've won their football team. Who Tedford, who was a great coach at Cal Berkeley, went back to Fresno State, and they've won a ton of really amazing games. They've just, you can't say enough about them. But this last week, something really sad happened. Someone, a gentleman by the name of Josh Hockett, H-O-K-I-T, Josh Hockett. Who was a Fresno State graduate who is in his late 20s, early 30s, and was a football player. He attempted to become a San Francisco 49er, wasn't able to do so. And then he attempted to become an Arizona Cardinal and wasn't able to do so. So when those things didn't pan out, he had been a really world-class wrestler, so he decided to go into the ultimate fighting community, and he was invited to the ultimate fighting contest that took place at the White House this last week, and he won. And it was, you know, not everybody is in favor or not favor, but not everybody really enjoys watching that, but there were a lot of people who do, a lot of young people. And it was really a moment in time where this was Josh really had a chance to endear himself to the broader community and to represent Fresno State University where he went. But very, very, very sadly, and I was just sitting there thinking, oh, the people at Fresno. When he came out after he won, and he was so exuberant, and then he said, it very insulting, he insulted the former first lady, totally unnecessary. Yes, it got him a lot of headlines, he knew it would, but he got headlines for doing something that was so alienating and so inconsistent with his achievement. So instead of celebrating the achievement, which is really remarkable. He's really has a you know, for his area of interest, the UFC, you know, he's really accomplished. I mean, so today I'm really calling on him on behalf of all those who love Fresno State Bulldogs, really calling on him for all the people that respect Fresno, which is a really great, really together city. People don't really understand how together it is, but it's a fantastic city. I'm calling upon Josh as an older person to apologize immediately and to really reflect and to apologize to Fresno State University, to Fresno, the city of Fresno, and most importantly, to the former First Lady, and to ask for her forgiveness. And I know that, oh, you know, I'm a tough guy and all that stuff, but believe me, trust me, in the long run, that will be a fatal mistake to your reputation, Josh. So step up to the plate, check in with mom and dad, and talk to your folks, talk to the wonderful leadership in Fresno, and call a press conference and apologize to Michelle Obama. And let me tell you why the timing would be great right now, because this country somehow, and I don't know how, we've produced a world-class soccer team that is now 2-0. And let me tell you, there is nothing better to bring people together than to watch the United States do well in soccer. I mean, it's just, it's phenomenal, and it's so much fun. And so, Josh, get positive, buddy. Build on your experiences. Don't get misled. You're a young guy. You're born in 1997. And wish you the best, but step up to the plate, do what's right, apologize to the people of Fresno, to the Fresno State Bulldogs, and to Michelle Obama, and do that lickety-split, okay, my dear friend? All right, now, let's move on. Professor, will you introduce yourself, please?
2: Yes, I'm Jonathan Grobart, professor of political science and chair at San Diego State University.
1: And chair of?
2: Chair of political science.
1: Of the department?
2: Of the department.
1: Holy
2: yes.
1: smokes.
2: Yes.
1: So right. that's yes. that's pretty big.
3: Can I just really quickly interrupt? I would just like to also introduce myself. I'm Arthur. I'm Mike's co-host. We're here with Dr. Grobart to talk about the weaponization of anti-Semitism. I'm so excited to be here.
1: Very good, Arthur. And I'm glad you're on with us. Okay. So professors, okay, where'd you get your degrees?
2: I got my undergraduate degree at University of Pennsylvania.
1: Oh, it's a correspondence school, isn't it?
2: Yeah, perhaps, right.
1: Okay, the University of Pennsylvania is like, you know, one of the very finest universities. So what did you get your degree in?
2: It was in psychology.
1: Okay, very good.
2: Right,
1: okay.
2: Yes.
1: You're not going to use any psychological devices on me today to, you know, make me look bad or anything.
2: I'll resist.
1: All right.
2: And then
1: after that?
2: Then I got a law degree at University of California, Berkeley. I was a lawyer for a while.
1: What year were you at Berkeley?
4: Hold on,
1: Arthur. When were you at Berkeley?
2: I graduated class of 1989.
1: Okay, very good. And then after that?
2: I lived in the Bay Area for several years. Then I decided to leave the career of law and go into academia. So I got my PhD at the University of Wisconsin-Madison in political science.
1: Okay, well, we're just going to sit back and let you talk. Okay, so you came here today with a message. I have a ton of questions. I know Arthur does as well.
2: Great.
1: But let's get right to what you wanted to say today and let us sit back and just kind of hear a little bit of a monologue from you, which we look forward to, and kind of tell us what you've been thinking about and what's on your mind.
2: Well, the topic on the weaponization of anti-Semitism is something that's dear to my heart. Being Jewish, I'm certainly concerned about anti-Semitism. I personally experienced anti-Semitism, but what troubles me with the way that, let's say, the mainstream American Jewish organizations treat anti-Semitism over the past two decades is they now attach it to defense of Israel, including defense of Zionism. And I think that's actually very dangerous, because it really muddles a real concern about anti-Semitism, and it attaches it to a political position of defending Israel.
1: All right, so let's
2: that's my rant.
1: Okay, that's so. All right, so let's think about this. So this last week, President Trump signed unconditional surrender to Iran, pretty much.
2: Correct.
1: I mean, just unconditional surrender. You know, we're going to give them money. We're not doing really anything tangible about anything. They're now somehow they're ended up in a strategic position where they're probably going to be at a toll booth for getting oil out of the Middle East and all that. So, what right now one of the big issues is that Israel continues to engage in hostilities, military hostilities against factions within Lebanon. Is that true?
2: Yes, against Hezbollah.
1: Hezbollah, okay. What is Hezbollah?
2: So Hezbollah is a Shiite militia group. It formed in the early 1980s in response to Israel's invasion of Lebanon in 1982. So Israel's invasion kind of radicalized the Shiite community, and Hezbollah became a very significant movement.
1: Okay. Now, both Arthur and I have been talking about nonviolence as the way to win over.
2: Mm-hmm.
1: In other words, is there a nonviolent path for Israel to maintain its autonomy and to build its infrastructure, its social economic infrastructure? Is there a nonviolent way, a pathway for them, for that to happen?
2: Yes, I'll quickly plug my book. It came out in 2023. Sorry, it's called Jewish Self-Determination Beyond Zionism, Lessons from Hannah Arendt and Other Pariahs.
1: So, you didn't set me up to ask that question,
2: no,
1: did you?
2: No, but
1: you,
2: but I was
1: but
2: waiting.
1: You were
2: I
1: ready.
2: Was
1: you were yes, ready. Yes. You were far. Okay, so say that slowly one more time.
2: Oh, thank you. Okay.
1: One more time.
2: Good. I didn't know how quickly I had to say
1: okay.
2: it. Okay, it's called Jewish Self-Determination Beyond Zionism, Lessons from Hannah Arendt and Other Pariahs.
1: Now, Hannah Arendt, she was a philosopher, was she not?
2: She was a great political philosopher, yes, of the 20th century.
1: Okay, so tell us a little
3: bit
1: about...
3: By the way, I do have the book here on the Northwestern University website. I will share it with our listeners.
2: Terrific.
3: Because I want to read this now.
2: Oh, thank you, Arthur.
1: Thank you, Arthur. Very good. Okay, so tell us a little bit about her and why you included her in your title.
2: Well, I've long admired Hannah Arendt. I first read her book, Eichmann in Jerusalem, which is a very original analysis of how someone like Adolf Eichmann, known as the architect of the Nazi death camps, how he could operate. This was she was covering the trial in Israel. And so to make a long story short, she had a very independent perspective on, yes, condemning this awful anti-Semitism. She grew up in Germany. She fortunately got out of Germany in time before being captured by the Nazis. And her argument was that the Nazis, that phenomenon was a phenomenon of a combination of extreme nationalism and militarism, imperialism. And while she was attracted to the idea of a Jewish self-determination in what was then Palestine, she warned that don't adopt that same kind of ugly nationalism that's aligned with imperialist actors that so plagued the Jews in Europe. So I found her kind of the most original critical thinker, someone who was both supportive of the idea of Jewish self-determination in Palestine as a type of Jewish renewal after the horrors of Nazi Europe and then the broader horrors of anti-Semitism in Europe, but looking for a new direction that went beyond alliance with imperialist powers, focus on nationalism. And so she looked for a very different direction. So she's my inspiration for thinking about a very different way of Jewish self-determination in then Palestine, which gets to your question about that: has Israel had a different path? Does it have a current path that's the diplomatic, nonviolent path and not just taking out any perceived enemies?
1: Okay, so let's get down to even more basic things. So you're one of the reasons I love the Jewish community.
2: Hmm.
1: My uncle, Lou Lipton, met my aunt, Aurora, in Cuba.
2: Hmm.
1: And Aurora's brother, Jules, and other brother, Mickey, the Lou Lipton, who was a bookmaker, a lovely bookmaker, a banker, a union intermediary, brought my family to San Diego.
2: Hmm.
1: And so we grew up going out to the delicatessens and the, just being part of, what's really funny is my brother was married in Fresno.
2: Okay.
1: Because he, I take that back. He was married in Bakersfield, but in that East California region. But the point is we grew up really thankful.
2: Mm.
1: And my uncle was quite a character. He had a brand new car. And my father and five other guys got to use the car one day a week, and they split the cost of the payments into five parts, and my uncle got the car on the weekends and didn't have to pay anything.
2: Oh, great.
1: Because he paid the down payment. Okay.
2: Very sad.
1: Okay, now, let's go back for a second. So I grew up having nothing but positive feelings.
2: Glad to hear.
1: I'm a member of the Jewish Community Center. I love, okay. Where did anti-Semitism even get started? Because we're going to go all the way to
5: great
1: the other
5: question.
1: Side of it.
5: Yeah, great.
1: All
5: question.
1: The way to the other side of it. But where did anti-Semitism get started?
2: Right. Well, there's a great book on that. It came out last year by Mark Mazower, Mazower. It's just called Anti-Semitism. I think there's something after its colon. You know, in one sense, it's a very broad question. One can say that there's been some kind of hostility toward Jews for thousands of years. But in terms of what we think of as contemporary anti-Semitism, typically we date it back to the 18th or 19th century. And the idea of, it stems in Europe. The idea of modern anti-Semitism was, it's not just a problem of the Jewish religion, right, of the Jews not accepting Christ, that even if Jews were to convert to Christianity, there would still be something kind of in their blood. And so there's still something just you can't trust about Jews. They're clingy. They're conspiratorial. So the idea of Jews, it's not really just their religion. It's something more intrinsic that's off and they're not to be trusted. That kind of modern anti-Semitism dates back to 18th and really hits a peak in the 19th century.
1: Now, Disraeli was Jewish.
2: Yes.
1: And he was the prime minister of Great Britain.
2: Right.
1: Which is as non-Jewish a country as you could, at that time. But all right, let's go with this. So you've told us what anti-Semitism is, you've told us what it is. Okay, so now let's go all the way to the other end. So now we have somebody, and I'm thinking, I was thinking about the fellow that is the head of the Jewish Defense League in New York.
2: Meir Kahane?
1: And the way he went after the mayor there. The mayor that he went...
3: Good knowledge.
1: The way he went... Have you seen that at all? You know, he really, really went after...
2: You mean the 1960s?
1: No, I mean today, the current mayor.
2: Oh, I see.
1: He went...
2: Okay.
1: He really went after the current mayor.
2: Oh, yes, okay.
1: Okay, and you know, I can understand where there's a little
2: right.
1: bit
2: okay,
1: of
2: I see,
1: worry.
2: Right.
1: Okay, let's talk about what you're concerned about is people that are supportive of the Jewish cause, the Jewish community, the Jewish state... If they have to be careful, or they should refrain from attempting to block an honest discussion of the issues by constraining it with the statement, "Well, then if you're questioning what's going on in Israel, then you're anti-Semitic," and that's what you're concerned about.
2: Exactly. Yeah.
3: I have something here. So it's about the adoption of the IHRA. Definition of anti-Semitism, as I think, if I'm reading this right, is Dr. Grobert's kind of main contention. Am I interpreting
2: yes.
3: that correctly?
2: Yes, that's
3: okay,
2: correct.
3: Perfect.
2: Yes.
3: Please take that. Please.
1: Thank you. Good.
2: Okay, yeah. So,
1: well, what is the IH?
2: Okay.
1: Arthur, don't be throwing.
2: Sorry, I guess we should back up. Okay, yeah. So, look, I'll say. Like a quick overview of the weaponization of anti-Semitism. The Anti-Defamation League, which is kind of the premier American Jewish group that monitors anti-Semitism, it's done some good work over the years. But as early as the late 1970s, because it also defined itself as a group advocating for Israel, is it did start to float the idea that yeah, in the old days, the anti-Semitism we were most worried about was kind of right-wing, Christian nationalist anti-Semitism. But now we should really be a lot more concerned about criticisms of Israel. So that's already starting in the late 1970s, and they're floating the idea that the anti-Semitism we should be most concerned about is attacks on Israel because whether they're in good faith or not, Israel is so important to the survival and perpetuation of the Jewish people, as that's what we should be most concerned about. So they floated that idea, but they didn't yet adopt that in terms of measuring, monitoring anti-Semitism. It's only in the 21st century, with the second intifada that breaks out in the end of 2000, there is now a lot more concern about what Israel's doing, and it's coming in the United States. So a number of, quote, pro-Israel American Jewish groups are really worried that Israel's image is taking a hit in the United States. So this idea that had been floated about linking anti-Semitism to not just anti-Zionism, but any harsh criticisms of Israel, now becomes pretty serious. On the one hand, the Israeli government, starting in 2003, now sets up an office to really promote a definition of anti-Semitism that's primarily focused around Israel. And then shortly thereafter, American Jewish groups, including eventually the Anti-Defamation League, start floating their definition. So the IHRA, the International Holocaust Remembrance Alliance, that originates actually in Europe in 2004, it's meant then to try to measure incidents of anti-Semitism in Europe. It has more of a technical, non-political meaning. And they come up with this awkward definition that includes not just anti-Zionism, but what they call delegitimization of Israel, like referring to it as an apartheid state is anti-Semitic, or making comparisons to Nazi Germany. So they then look for a respectable, neutral organization to adopt it. So come 2010, there's this organization called the International Holocaust Remembrance Alliance. It's really a think tank that's there just to gather more knowledge about the Nazi Holocaust. But so they have a decent nonpartisan reputation. So the advocates for this partisan definition of anti-Semitism, they asked the IHRA, the International Holocaust Remembrance Alliance, to adopt the definition. They do. And since 2010, American Jewish organizations and also Jewish organizations elsewhere have been running with it to get various countries to adopt the IHR definition. And now U.S. Congress and multiple states, and we saw this even with the San Diego City Council a few months ago.
1: Why did the City Council do that? Why did the City Council do that?
2: Well, the local Anti-Defamation League had been advocating for it, and so had the local American Jewish Committee.
1: So they just didn't know any better.
2: Yeah, they just didn't know any better. So it was frustrating, yes.
1: One of the great, great, great legal scholars, lawyers, Supreme Court justice, was Louis Brandeis.
2: Yes.
1: And he very much, tell us, it was his version of Zionism, the current version of Zionism?
2: It's a tricky answer. If you look at Zionism generically,
1: what does it mean? What is
2: okay?
1: It,
2: yeah. So yeah. Let's break that. That is actually part of my book
3: right now.
2: What's that?
3: I was just saying I'm in school right now, just listening to you guys.
2: Oh, okay.
3: Just taking notes. Like, this is a pleasure.
2: Good. So I'm going to unpack it. I mean, some of it I researched for my book. Is that Zionism could just mean, and I'm still sympathetic to this form of Zionism, of some type of deep Jewish attachment, right, to Palestine, to the part that's the holy spiritual birth of the Jewish community. So if it was meant to have some sort of deep Jewish cultural attachment to these Jewish holy sites, then I remain a Zionist in that sense. And I looked at people like Hannah Arendt, Martin Buber, and Albert Einstein that had that kind of Zionism.
1: Okay, so in other words, the symbols.
2: Yes.
1: Historically, for ages.
2: Yes.
1: There was a natural desire to reconnect with those and to have those centered into a community in which Jewish people could find a home.
2: Yes. It wouldn't be an exclusive home. I mean, the type of Zionism that I'm most drawn to is loosely called cultural Zionism. Mm-hmm. Is let's have a spiritual center. It can include something like Hebrew University, a university, the kibbutzim, which were these Jewish agricultural cooperatives, to revive Jewish identity and to kind of inspire the Jewish community across the globe. So it wasn't meant as a nation state, but something that would just bring about a Jewish community and kind of the agreed upon source for Jews around the world is that we have some connection like to Jerusalem and the surrounding area. So that's one kind of Zionism. Then, you know, the mainstream Zionism is that's not enough. We need our own nation state, meaning we get to define immigration. We want to make sure it's an overwhelming Jewish majority. And, you know, anyone else will have basically lesser status. So it's a type of nationalism where you're giving preferential treatment to Jewish residents.
1: Jewish in that context, does that mean Jewish like I am a follower of the Jewish religion? Does that mean that?
2: Good question.
1: Okay, so like what? How do I define myself as a Jew in that context?
2: Well, for Israel, that's become tricky ever since the state established in 1948. It's called "Who is a Jew?" question. For various political reasons, they've deferred to Orthodox Jews. So it is based on Jewish religion.
1: Okay.
2: So basically, you need either a Jewish mother or you've gone through an Orthodox conversion to Judaism.
1: Okay, so the Iran wants a Muslim state.
2: Correct.
1: Is that true?
2: Yes.
1: Okay. So
2: yes,
1: so
2: that's fair.
1: So in other words, so we want a state based upon what your religion is. Okay, so that's, we don't have that in the United States. In fact, we believe in freedom of religion in the United States. At least it's ingrained
2: right,
1: in us. Okay.
2: Right, right.
1: All right. So then do I have to be culturally Jewish, or can I just change? And if all the Palestinians tomorrow that live in Israel were to convert to the Jewish faith, would they then be accepted with open arms?
2: I'm pretty sure that Israel would quickly revise their laws on immigration to stop that. I remember seeing an op-ed in the New York Times. It was actually during the time of the first Intifada, the late 1980s, where it was a provocative op-ed from a Palestinian American saying, let's just convert to Judaism. Yeah, for the Palestinians.
1: I'm not suggesting
2: right.
1: that. I was just using that as a hypothetical.
2: Yeah.
3: Well, and if I can interject, so, you know, just to challenge the group, the United States, one of the big reasons Trump won is because a lot of people in the U.S. want the U.S. to be a Christian state.
2: Right.
3: Any thoughts on that?
1: Well, I think that's just a really
3: sorry
1: good.
3: Sorry to drop a big bombshell.
1: No. That's
3: my job.
1: No. That's that was well done. But let's take that and move that forward a little bit. So.
2: Could I just maybe fit? I mean, the last part
1: please,
2: is that
1: please,
2: because you
1: please,
2: asked about
1: yes,
2: Brandeis. So,
3: yes,
2: in one sense, Brandeis was a Zionist in the sense we understand it now. He absolutely supported a Jewish nation state. The part where, you know, if he were alive today, or you know, if a spiritual Brandeis could look back, I think based on his decent liberal humanist impulses, I think he would be appalled at the contemporary nature of Israel, because it's not just about a Jewish nation state. It's a state that's moving further and further away from liberal democracy principles.
1: Mm-hmm.
2: So that's why I hedge on Brandeis. Yes, he supported a Jewish nation state, but he wanted a Jewish nation state that would implement these essentially liberal democratic values, albeit with some qualification of preference to Jewish residents.
1: Okay, so we hear it said there's the two-state solution, and then I've had folks that have come in that say, wait a second, we really should just have a one-state solution. There should be one state, and it should be heterogeneous, and it should welcome all the different just like the United States, all the different ethnic groups and all that. Is that, is the, what is the worry there? Is the worry then if you do that, you'll so dilute that it's not a Jewish community anymore? Or what's the downside of creating a single state called Israel and not have it be just exclusively for Jews? And it's not exclusively for Jews right now, though, is it? I mean, there's a lot of non-Jewish people that live there.
2: Yeah, about 20%.
1: Okay.
2: Right. Yes.
1: All right. But what you're saying is that they live in a subordinate level.
2: Yes.
1: Okay.
2: Yeah.
1: So what about the one state? Is that just, there's no interest in that?
2: Well, the interest is growing. I mean, again, for my book, The Jewish Self-Determination Beyond Zionism, I was interested in these pre-1948 Zionists that said, we should not crave a Jewish nation state. We should go for a federalist binational of Arabs and Jews in that area. And, you know, they had a formula for federalism. You would have seats for Jews, seats for Arabs, and then joint governance. I think that that's the kind of binational single state that I support. And support is growing. There's a new poll that came out just about a month ago that said that 44% of American Jews under the age of 35 support a single binational state, so the binational of Jews and Arabs. So that's really quite extraordinary. The two-state, you know, that used to be kind of the practical compromise. Mm-hmm. Is that it's recognizing that both Jews and Palestinians have deep attachments and decided, let's just freeze it in the 1967 borders before the 1967 war, because Israel never formally annexed the territories it captured in the 67 war other than East Jerusalem. So it would be easiest and cleanest just to just make the West Bank and Gaza Strip a Palestinian state. The rest of Israel would remain as it is, as a primarily Jewish nation state. And, you know, I supported that pragmatically, too, as this kind of a practical one that was in line with international law. The problem is Israel has taken plenty of steps over the last two decades to make that solution impossible, just by expanding settlements, by kicking out, intimidating more and more Palestinian farmers in the West Bank. It's made it virtually impossible, at least politically, the two-state solution. So now a lot of us are looking for getting back to fundamental principles. I mean, the honest answer is there is no workable solution now until you dramatically change the character of Israel. You're not going to get a solution.
3: Just joining us, we are here on Talk of the Town, KNSJ. We're talking with Dr. Jonathan Grobart about the weaponization of anti-Semitism. That was an incredible explanation of, you know, what we had been trying to achieve in Israel with a one state or a two-state solution. But what you're saying, Dr. Grobart, now is that it's pretty much kind of we need a new solution now, because it sounds like it's pretty much untenable what we had going in the past, if I'm hearing you correctly.
2: Yeah, so I think there's actually not much point in talking about practical ideas of two states versus one state, other than, you know, coming up with long-term ideas. I mean, I am still for that. But yeah. I think one has to just re-examine, okay, so what is it that we want in that region? What's the problem? You know, what's preventing a just coexistence between Jews and Arabs in that region? In part, we can critically examine the United States, including the American Jewish community, but the broader political establishments. And in part, we can examine why did Israeli society just become more right-wing, more nationalist over time? So that's been true, especially since the Second Intifada began in the end of 2000.
1: Okay, what is an Intifada?
2: Oh, what's the Intifada?
3: I've been meaning to ask that. I was just embarrassed to ask.
1: I know that word. That's a Mexican dish.
2: Oh, yeah, yeah.
1: That I know about. Right. But so please, I'm so ignorant. So just please don't be offended by my ignorance.
2: Oh, I'm sorry. I should have explained that. Okay. So there's been two what are called Intifadas in the area of Palestine. I mean, looking at essentially the occupied territories of the West Bank and Gaza Strip. So when we talk about the occupied territories, we mean territories Israel captured in the 1967 war. And so the first intifada meant a popular uprising, a resistance. That one starts in 1987. It's largely nonviolent, I mean, not completely, but largely nonviolent. It's led by grassroots democratic actors, right? This is not Hamas. Hamas does not yet exist until a few years into the Intifada. And so it's an appealing movement of, you know, mass civil disobedience.
1: Did that happen in Egypt?
2: Well, that would be 2011. Okay. All right. So you could say, yeah, the first Intifada is kind of a forerunner of the 2011
1: spring.
2: Arab
1: didn't
2: spring.
1: They call it
2: the Arab Spring in 2011. Spring, yeah. So that actually is a big turning point, because suddenly support for Palestinians, that they're not just seen as, quote, terrorists, unquote, but they're seen as someone that actually wants a democratic society and to be liberated from Israeli rule. And so already the United States, like I'm old enough to remember it, suddenly you're getting favorable attention to Palestinians and critical attention toward Israelis, because Israelis are putting that down, you know, with a fist. Rabin, Yitzhak Rabin was defense minister, and he said, we need to break their bones.
1: You know, it reminds me of Camus said, don't be a victim and don't be an executioner. And it seems almost like they...
2: Exactly. That's well put.
1: From what, okay. Right. Yeah. All right.
2: Yeah.
1: So,
2: that's the Intifada. So the first Intifada is generally seen as a positive thing. It's true, it deteriorates in its final years, like 91, 92, to more violence. But at least for the first 2 years, from the Palestinian side, it actually represents an affirmative thing. And their solution at that point is just an independent Palestinian state. Now, the second Intifada takes off when kind of all hope is going down. It's the end of 2000. It's the failure of diplomatic talks in Camp David. And Israeli government and society has hardened, and Palestinian society has hardened. So it's violence from the start. So it's also it's a mass uprising also, but it's far more violence. It doesn't have this overwhelming democratic thrust that the first Intifada had.
1: You know, can you, and this is what I've said to my Palestinian friends about trying to learn the lessons of nonviolence from Dr. King, but when you think about what happened in 2023, when there was the attack in
2: October 7th,
5: music concert,
1: when that happened, examine the wisdom or the lack thereof, the repercussions, the objective, what. You know, in other words, you pick on somebody that's 10 times bigger than you are, and you do things, horrible things. It gives you immediate gratification. But was there a larger objective there? Was there anything achieved as a result of that? And how much did that set everything back?
2: So the Hamas-led attacks of October 7th. Look, I think, to be honest, it's hard to get a full answer of what did Hamas have in mind. I think what we know is that the sense of desperation that the Palestinians were just being ignored, and particularly Gaza, was just being consigned to an almost complete blockade, where the situation was more and more appalling. It looked like most of the Arab governments were turning their backs on Gaza. There was a sense that nothing's going to work. So in one sense, it's desperation. Let's do this spectacular violent attack to get noticed. I think there's a political lack of sophistication on the part of Hamas. Their hope is that this attack would incite, you know, not just Iran, but neighboring Arab states to engage in some
3: kind of... Take them seriously, right? So Dr. Grober, we only have 20 minutes left.
2: Okay.
3: And I would really love to dive into your discussion of the definition of anti-Semitism. Now, you raised three key concerns. The three key concerns, the language of the definition, which is what I would love to hear you talk about. One, denying the Jewish people the right to self-determination. Two, applying double standards by requiring of a behavior not expected or demanded of any other democratic nation. And number three, drawing comparisons of contemporary Israeli policies to that of the Nazis. I would just love to dig into those. I think those are three great, great critiques of that definition. Where would you like to start, sir?
2: Yeah, okay. So the definition ultimately makes it impossible not just to question the current political arrangements, where it's it's the Jewish community that dominates a Palestinian Arab community in Israel, but it makes it impossible to do any harsh criticism. So, for example, when groups like Human Rights Watch and Amnesty International find that applying the International Convention on Apartheid, that Israel practices apartheid with respect to the Palestinian Arabs, that would be considered demonizing Israel and would be considered anti-Semitic. If someone
3: would
2: said
3: that, be like criminally actionable, like in the eyes of the law, if somebody said something like that, could they be like, you know, prosecuted or right? Or like, am I reading that the law right?
2: Well, fortunately, the United States still has a First Amendment, so it hasn't directly led to criminalization. I think it's a thin line. Right now, it just chills discussion. So, for example, in like 2024, some organizers wanted to show this documentary called Israelism. Israelism actually just looks at young American Jews in their early mid-20s who changed their views from growing up kind of pro-Israel in the conventional sense to being very critical of Israel. And they included then harsh criticisms of what they saw. What they saw was a fundamentally racist society. So applying the IHRA definition, a number of universities then said, no, you can't show that film. It's true, no one was being imprisoned, but it did lead, in a sense, to a prior restraint.
3: Interesting.
1: Yeah. And what did the film exactly show?
2: It showed why, I think it was three young American Jews, by young in their mid-20s, their pathway from becoming pro-Israel to becoming very principled activist against Israeli policies. So it's that type of chilling of speech is the fear. Mm-hmm. So like in San Diego, mm-hmm. I know the argument was that the city council, by just adopting the resolution, does not criminalize anything. That's correct. But I do think, okay, the next time someone wants to show a film just depicting the brutality of Israel's occupation, they may not be imprisoned, but I could easily see pressure being put on the organizers. You should not be showing something that's anti-Semitic, according to the IHRA definition.
3: So my specialty, what I bring to the show is I go out there and look at the social media and kind of see what the public is saying. And this doesn't happen often, but there are people out there who deny that the Holocaust happened. How does that happen? How are there people out there who will come and they will support a statement of like, oh, the numbers of Jews who were killed in the Holocaust was vastly overblown? How the heck does that happen?
2: Well, look, this is a phenomenon primarily on the right. And
3: exactly.
2: And so the idea is to discredit the idea that there was any kind of genuine Jewish suffering, that there's an element that this is conspiratorial.
1: So that's an example of something that is anti-Semitic.
2: Right. And it's also an example of why people like me fear weaponizing the definition. Because suddenly, if you're told almost anything critical of Israel is anti-Semitic, then one can just be very skeptical about any of these charges of anti-Semitism. So the real thing then gets diluted. So I actually think it's really short-sighted on the part of the Anti-Defamation League, the American Jewish Committee, and other prominent American Jewish organizations, or for that matter, non-Jewish organizations who may sincerely be concerned about anti-Semitism when they weaponize it. When they weaponize it, they make it really difficult to focus on the real phenomenon. You know, one would be Holocaust denial, but one just the various attacks on
1: Jewish
2: institutions.
1: That's a very good point. Say that again. Say the reason that you don't.
3: This is so deep.
1: Hold on.
3: Repeat that if you wouldn't mind.
1: Okay. So what we're saying is that by characterizing that which is not legitimately anti-Semitism, you undermined the instances where there actually is anti-Semitism.
2: Right. So now you're going to get a lot more skepticism about charges of anti-Semitism. And look, it's actually been pretty well measured that unambiguous anti-Semitism is on the rise in the United States. Just attacks on Jewish institutions.
3: I try so hard to push back, but I can't believe how many people these days are comfortable just saying, oh, it's the Jews' fault. It's the Jewish this, the Jewish that. It's like, Rich, I can't believe how comfortable people are saying it. I don't know what to do.
2: Yes, I mean, look, I think what one needs is a broader solidarity against all types of racism. So, you know, the attack on the mosque, that should be just a wake-up call for the American Jewish community. We know the person who attacked the mosque also had hostile views toward Jews. Let's step back and think about what are the dynamics that can really lead to violence, not just on Jews, but on Muslims and other minorities, and how can we kind of band together? Whereas if you focus on Israel-Palestine and you try to steamroll a definition of anti-Semitism that includes any harsh criticisms of Israel, you're then undermining any sort of solidarity campaign, and you're ultimately undermining the necessary struggle against anti-Semitism.
1: Just a shift. Hold on just a second. So I was listening to something this last week, a little bit of a controversy about Gwyneth Paltrow. And she did an ad.
2: Oh yeah.
1: Talk to us about that. Is that innocent or is that not innocent? Because we hear from President Trump that they want to turn Gaza into resort, because it's on the on the sea and it's beautiful.

0: spank. They're vigorously displacing Palestinians. It's a combination of settler Jewish militias and the Israeli Defense Force, the IDF. That's in this context of just an Israeli regime that's so moved beyond any sort of standards of liberal democratic principles, the idea of promoting luxury real estate and just making making this sound like what a wonderful idea of Israel.
1: Why was she? Yeah. What was? I can't imagine, Arthur. See if you get a little bit more background on why she did it and what her explanation was.
2: I mean, they must have. I'm going to look it up, but they must have paid her a bunch of money. And
1: no,
2: she
1: I don't think. I don't.
2: It.
1: I don't.
0: Was it ideological too?
1: No, I don't know. That's what, Arthur. Take a look.
2: Now.
1: Yeah, thanks.
2: Yes, sir.
1: Okay, so have you said what you wanted to say so far? Because we tried you in a number of different directions.
2: We got 9 minutes left on the show. We have 9 minutes.
0: Well, I'll quickly add that the Gwyneth Paltrow example reminds me that certainly the Anti-Defamation League and others want to call boycotts anti-Semitic. They say it's a double standard because you're not going after supposedly other states that do this. I don't think that's true. I think campaigns, follow their own flow. But the problem of calling boycotts are nonviolence, right? Looking for nonviolent ways to just oppose not just what Israel's doing, but U.S. support for Israel. That to me seems very commendable.
1: What kind of boycotts are people calling for?
0: Well, look, in my terrain, there's in academia, it's not cooperating with.
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6: Hello, everybody. Welcome to Women's Radio Hour. I'm very excited today. I have special guests on to talk about a subject that I think needs to be brought to the forefront right now. There's so much violence in society, and we do ignore what happens to women in violent situations. We need this to be brought out. We need it to stop. And this is why we're going to talk about what kind of damage happens to women and why it's important to change the way society treats women. I'm going to have Diane talk first. She's going to introduce herself and then we'll meet our other guests.
7: Thank you. Good morning, Patricia. Thank you for having us this morning. My name is Diane Daugherty. I'm the executive director of the San Diego Family Justice Center, Your Safe Place. We are an agency that provides confidential and comprehensive services to anyone experiencing intimate partner violence or domestic violence, sexual assault, sex trafficking, family violence, elder abuse, dependent adult abuse, or gun violence. We provide those services regardless of age, creed, nationality, immigration status, income level, location, et cetera. And so we have one of the things that we do at the San Diego Family Justice Center is we meet with a group of amazing survivors who are these resilient, remarkable folks here in our community today who have unfortunately had the experience of living through intimate partner violence and some other types of violence. And so they're here to share with us today some of the impacts of domestic violence on themselves and their families.
6: And so let's have each one of you introduce yourself. We'll start with Dr. Marianne.
8: Hi, I'm Marianne Kesmarski, and I'm a former battered spouse, now a thriver, and very happy to be here and hopefully to contribute something.

0: and useful, Patricia. So thanks for having us.
1: And Diane G., tell us something.
2: I am a survivor, but I suffered domestic violence back in the 1960s. Mm. I was married from 1966 through 1970 to a very abusive man.
1: Thank you. And Gabriella?
3: Hello, my name is Gabriella. Thank you for having me here in this show. And I've been also a victim of domestic violence. And just like some of my colleagues, sometimes we don't recognize the changes that our mind, body, and souls have gone through, particularly when there's no physical violence. But throughout the years, I've experienced all those changes in terms of...
1: I think we're losing you verbally, what you're saying, but I think what you're talking about is the silent abuse, which is the verbal abuse, the emotional abuse, and the psychological abuse that goes with domestic violence. And you don't see the bruises like you do, but they are there. They're on a different level. So who wants to talk about how they got into the relationship? Was it the love bombing or something, or was it just innocence, not knowing? Who would like to cover that?
2: I'll start. This is Diane G. When I got out of college in 1965, I was very naive. I had never lived away from home. But I was offered a job in Washington, D.C. with one of the intelligence agencies. And they were offering almost double what a school teacher would be making back then. I took the job against my better judgment, but my parents wanted me to take it. And I went to Washington. I was really unhappy. I hated my job. I had to room with a friend of a friend because I couldn't afford an apartment on my own. And I just really was homesick. And on my 21st birthday, I was alone. I couldn't go home until the following weekend. And I met this man in the elevator of my building, and he took me to celebrate. He really love-bombed me, I think you would say, even though we didn't use that term back then. And I was just thrilled when he asked me to marry him because I could quit my job, I could get away from my roommate, and I wouldn't have to be lonely and homesick. But it turned out to be a horrible situation. He was abusive almost immediately and led to a horrible situation that culminated in a suicide attempt.
1: And did you have somebody help you escape, or did you have to do it on your own?
2: Back then, there were no resources at mm-hmm. all, like there are now. I couldn't go to my parents because he said that if I did, he would kill us all. He had isolated me from friends. The Catholic Church that I would go to for counsel told me that I had to basically suck it up. I had made my bed and I had to lie in it. And even the police were no help. I went once when he had beaten me, and I was going to file a complaint. And the officer said, "Lady, 9 times out of 10, the wife forgives the husband. This would be a waste of my time." And I thought I had absolutely no option except suicide.
1: Hmm. Well, it seems like the whole world had turned against you. Everybody you went to for help said they couldn't help you. And I think it's just so restrictive in those days. And to think that, you know, anybody would tell you that, you know, you have to forgive them, or, you know, you made your bed and now you have to lie in it, makes women less than. We don't have the right to safety and comfort in our own homes if our husband chooses not to give us that. Well, I'm glad you survive that experience, and what did you learn from it? Did it help you change the way you approached relationships after that?
2: I was basically afraid of relationships for many, many years, but fortunately, my second husband is absolutely wonderful. But what I've learned is that, of course, now with the San Diego Family Justice Center, there are so many resources, and women need to know that there are so many ways in which we can help them. And what I didn't realize at the time was that I did have some help that I hadn't really thought about. And that was my husband's aunt and uncle were very kind. And they had said to me at one point, if you ever need anything, call us. And I think that perhaps they suspected. So when I finally left, I did call them. And I lived with them for 2 months, and they took care of me and made me feel secure. So I ended up having resources that I did not know about.
1: And that's why it's so important for domestic violence survivors to have that outside connection. Sometimes we get frustrated with people in domestic violence and we say, I can't deal with you. You won't leave him. I don't want to be there. But really, you need to stay in touch because you never know when they're going to reach out and need that help. Yes, Diane.
4: I was just going to add that part of the cycle of violence in domestic violence relationships is isolation, that the abusive partners create a dependency on them so that the person being harmed in the relationship doesn't leave. And so that isolation from families, from friends, from support systems is really a very real factor that keeps people from leaving. And I think that that protective factor is something like Diane G just said, that they feel like they don't have. And it's very interesting when we start to work with our clients who are experiencing violence and feel like they have no one to turn to. When we start to have those conversations about who is in your life, who is someone that you could pick up the phone and call, they start to think a little bit outside the box. And they start to think of, like Diane G just said, who are potentially those extended relatives or other people who are out there and who are willing to support. And so sometimes it just takes a third person who may be trained in this area who can sit down with a survivor, a victim at that point, you might say, to think about who their supportive systems might be. Yeah.
1: Thank you. That's a good point. Gabriella, yes. Did you want to say something?
3: Yes. So adding on to these points, I think that also another component to take into account. Sometimes we think, let's say, that our beliefs or religious background or church could be a resource. And this is what happened to me. I was very confused for so many years because you go to church and they ask you to be patient, to be understanding of the other party, to forgive, to be a nice, good Christian, and to accept what you have and be grateful and appreciative. And for so many years, I struggled where I was not able to see, to differentiate between an unhealthy and healthy relationship, because I was thinking, I mean, I remember even family members telling me, hey, just pray for more patience. Pray that, you know, things will change. And that, at the end, I didn't realize that became like a big, humongous barrier on my case, because I was thinking, it's me, you know. I remember another advice that a relative told me, if you change, the other party may change. Don't expect change from anybody else, you know, it's you. Therapists, including therapists. And I could go on and on. We usually think that domestic violence is, you know, created by a two-way relationship, but we need to talk about these other organizations, institutions, or entities like family members, extended family members, that may be, instead of, you know, providing a supportive environment or giving us good feedback or the right support that we need, it's misleading, and we are misguided when we're at the most vulnerable position in our lives.
1: And I think that what I'm going to add to that is these abusers don't want to change because they're getting what they want out of the relationship, which is absolute control and absolutely doing what they want and the pleasure of abusing someone on the side, and that they don't want to be a better person. And when everybody's telling you, if you become a better person, if you forgive them, if you love them, if you bless them, if you do everything they want, that somehow it's going to get better. It can't. And it won't. And I think that's something that listeners need to understand, that there you have no control over that person's behavior. They're choosing to do what they're doing, and they're doing it because they can get away with it.
0: Mm-hmm.
1: And, Dr. Marianne, yes.
0: And if you look, it's just what you said, Patricia, they're not abusing their boss. They're not abusing the neighbor. They have chosen you, and it is a choice. I had a different experience with my church. I thought I had to stay married because I took my vows in church. So I went through, 7 years, 8 months and 12 days of really a horrible time. And I took a women's studies class. That's how I started to get some clarity. She turned me on to a domestic violence attorney, and things started to get rolling. It was so helpful. But I was still stuck on the fact that I took my vows in church. So I wrote to the president of our church. I sent it by, I think, FedEx or UPS, this letter. And I told her what I was going to do. I said, unless you tell me differently, I am going to separate from this man because I've been told actually he'll kill me. And she immediately, as soon as she got the letter, I got a phone call saying, when there is violence, there is no marriage. You're not breaking your vows. There are no vows. There is no marriage. Get out. You need your health. You need you need to be okay. You need to, so that was really helpful for me. And I'm not sure I expected that, but it made all the difference for me when I was getting out. And I was, I think, 10 years or maybe I think ten, at least 10 years after Diane G. And when I called the police to talk to them, they told me to just go to the pound and get a big barking dog that wouldn't know him. So if he came near me, if he broke the restraining order, the dog would warn me. And then I called to get locks changed and to have a security system put on the house. And they told me, we'll do it, but we have to tell you the truth. There is no way to protect you 100%. He said, from the time they get to your door, they just had an example. A woman, the ex came to the door, broke down the door somehow, went to the back of the house and killed her. They couldn't get there fast enough. So it was a little scary. And in my time, I didn't know of any organizations. I wish there'd been a family justice center, because I just admire them so much for the work that they do and the concerns that they have and all the resources that they provide. But it didn't exist. Even the National Domestic Violence Hotline wasn't in place just yet. So I got lucky, I think, with the women's studies class and then sending me to a domestic violence specialist who was an attorney. So.
1: And those were pretty underground in those days. They were just starting. It wasn't something that was well known. Mm-hmm. Women's studies knew, mm-hmm. and domestic violence centers were just starting, because it was always considered part of culture. You're married. This is the way it is. And you're part of property. You're no longer a person. And it's been within the last 10, 15 years, it's changed from where women actually have rights in marriage instead of losing all their rights when they marry, which was what it was at the turn of the century.
0: There's also an issue with generational problems. Like I've known someone whose mother said to her, listen, why should you be different than me? Suck it up, basically. You married him, you made your bed, that's it. And that's not an unusual circumstance that I've heard. So a woman who says, I'm done, no more, can break that cycle, and their children never have to go through the kinds of things that she went through, that we've gone through, because she's had the courage to say no more.
1: Yes, I was just reading about a woman who decided to break up with her boyfriend on Super Bowl Sunday or a football game Sunday, told him she was not going to marry him. He got a gun and just blew her away that quickly. And so I suggest if people are in relationships with somebody, when you want to break up with them in public, because some of these guys cannot take being broken up with. They will not take it.
4: I want to add to that because when someone has decided that they are ending a relationship that is one of domestic violence, because again, those barriers of leaving the relationship are very intentionally set, whether they are religious, like some of the women here have spoken about, whether they are cultural, you know, that's your husband, you married, you made your bed, you can't leave, whatever the reasons are, whether they're within the relationship, a lack of support system because of expectations by the community or family. When a survivor decides I'm done and it's time to leave, I would highly urge them to work with an advocate who can create a safety plan that is personalized and individual for that in that person, because every relationship is different. We mentioned guns earlier. Are guns involved in the relationship? Then we need a safety plan around those guns. Are the two parties living together? Then we need a safety plan around that particular situation. Are there children, young children or old children? You have to take in all the factors of the relationship and set up a safety plan. If someone is going to, one, leave a relationship, or two, serve some type of paperwork like a restraining order or divorce paperwork, do that with a plan in place, because those can be some of the most dangerous times. And so I would encourage in those moments to reach out to the San Diego Family Justice Center and get that help, get a plan in place, so that you are not caught in a situation where now all of a sudden violence is escalating, guns are involved, and you don't know how to respond to that scene.
1: I'm just going to let everybody know you're listening to Women's Radio Hour, KNSJ, 89.1 FM on your dial. We're talking about domestic violence, and let's get back to the effects of what it does to women who are in these relationships. What are some of the strongest emotions women have while they're in the relationship and after they get out too? Who would like to take that subject?
0: I think despair for me. And what I've also seen, there's just despair, because until you have resources, until you've made that switch, it just looks so hopeless. For me, once I was out, oh my gosh, it was like the relief was unbelievable. I mean, it was palpable, the relief that I felt when he was finally gone. And I never wanted to go back. I know some women go back for a lot of different reasons, good reasons, et cetera. But when I was free, I was done and happy.
1: And isn't it statistically that a woman may break up to seven times before
0: seven
1: she
0: times.
1: Finally?
0: Mm-hmm.
1: Yeah. And yeah. So it's normal. Don't take it personally if you go, I thought that you were going to leave, and now you're back again. You know, it's just part of the process, because it is such a mental hold they have over you. It's brainwashing in its most refined sense. Is that right, Diane, that it's like being brainwashed?
4: Yes, it is. You know, there's so much mental abuse that goes along with the verbal, the physical, the psychological. I'd love to have Diane G comment on that, because I know she has a really unique story and experience, and I know that she can weigh in on this.
2: This is Diane G. I experienced fear after I left. I was living in New Jersey, and the law said that I had to live separately from my husband for 6 months, and then I could get an uncontested divorce. I was so afraid. I had an apartment and it had a mail slot in the door. And when I got home from work, I would put a pail of water underneath the mail slot in case he put anything incendiary through the mail slot. I had a large walk-in closet right near the front door. And I called a locksmith and I wanted one of those chain locks on the outside of the door. Mm-hmm. And he said, lady, this is not going to protect your things. But what I wanted was to be able to come home. And if the chain lock were still in place, I knew that he could not have gotten in there and gotten it locked again. But it was just constantly terror until finally, when I was able to get the divorce, then the law was going to protect me because I wasn't attached to him anymore. Oh, and he also put sugar in the gas tank of my car and it melted the engine. And it was one day after he had canceled the insurance on it.
1: Yes, I think people need to hear how abusive these people are in so many different ways. But when you were with him, weren't you in fear all the time too? So this was just an extension of that, that you were scared while you were with him, but then after you left him, that he still used fear to intimidate and control.
2: That's true.
1: Yeah. Yes, Gabriella.
3: Yes, and adding on to Diane's comment in terms of fear, there's also anxiety that takes place. So sometimes if people do not understand your situation, they may be even thinking you're overreacting. And guess what? Oftentimes you may be overreacting, but it's the trauma, the triggers that you have, but you're not aware you have them. And suddenly your mind is spiraling out of control, because then somehow you have this trigger and sometimes you do not even recognize it yourself. And that's how little by little you understand that you became another person. You became a different person. You're no longer that person that can differentiate, like I said, having peace in your life. You normalize what is very abnormal reality, a very abnormal reality.
1: And isn't depression a deep part of, too, being in an abusive relationship? You become withdrawn. You become almost non-engaging with population. And so then he looks like the hero because you've got this depressive, crazy woman he's with while he looks like the great guy. Exactly. Did any of you experience that?
3: Exactly. And something just to summarize my comment, oftentimes all of these symptoms may not even come across or be real until years later. It could be 5, 6, 7. Sometimes I realize that I have had triggers that, or again, another situation that I've encountered, you forget. You have like loopholes and gaps in your life, and you understand that your memory, your brain basically did something as a mechanism of defense. So you don't remember some dates, some that has happened to me. I don't remember a whole trip because I was under so much anxiety, fear, this, that I just forgot completely about it. So that's something that happens. Basically, oftentimes I think we have to go to therapy because all these feelings and emotional state can stay with you forever. I mean, you can talk like Diane. She's talking about something that happened in the 60s. It's almost like more than 40 years, right, Diane? I've lost track of time. So I just want to mention that the fact that some of these things linger with you for a long time or for forever.
1: Isn't that a form of PTSD? Mm-hmm. That you're a survivor, just like if you were in a concentration camp or in a prison camp, because the abuse was so extreme in some ways that you are suffering from PTSD.
4: Yeah, women are absolutely, survivors of domestic violence are absolutely reporting higher rates of PTSD. Women are 10 times more likely to report being depressed, 17 more times likely to report anxiety, all of these things that these lovely ladies are speaking about. You know, and as one of our other members of our Survivor Advisory Board, we talked about this recently, was saying, you know, your body is trying to deal with all of this pain. And like Gabriella just shared how she dealt with it, kind of like a memory lapse. And for some, you know, this pain is not what you want and you just don't know how to deal with it. And you want to get away from the pain. You want to run away from the hurt and you don't know how to do it. And you engage in therapy and for some it's helpful, for others it's not. And this other member of our board talked about how devastating these feelings are. And for some, you know, their only resort is they feel like is attempting or committing suicide because they just don't know how to get rid of that pain. And it's not something they want to do, but they feel like they don't have any other alternatives to manage that pain.
1: And it's a deep, deep hurt because somebody you love and you're supposed to trust has violated you so completely. I imagine it's in the same vein as child abuse. So when you're an abused child, you have that same thing, but my mother's supposed to love me, but she hurts me. And that relationship contradiction causes much more damage than if it was a stranger.
0: There's also been some studies that show the connection between child abuse and the fact that we're more vulnerable to someone else is going to abuse us. And so I agree, therapy, anything we can do to heal. When I was in that relationship, I didn't smoke, I didn't drink, I didn't do drugs, I didn't do any of those things. So I ate my anxiety down. And by the time I was done, I was 80 pounds heavier. And I didn't eat what Gabriella said. I didn't even know it was happening. I didn't even know. I was getting fatter and fatter and fatter. I had no clue when it was happening. I was like blanked out.
1: That was a stress release for you to eat.
0: Yes. Anything to like tamp down that fear and that anxiety, especially the anxiety with him. Yes.
1: And it's hard to leave because how many women give up their jobs to get married or move to another city, or you give up so much to bury. So it makes it more complicated to leave. And that's why you need some sort of, how would you say, organization that will help you through that transition.
0: A big help.
1: Yeah. So we've talked about depression, what other emotions, anxiety, what other emotions did you feel during your relationship and then immediately after when leaving, besides ING gave us a wonderful experience of what she went through, but Gabriella or Dr. Marianne, do you have any others that you feel would be worthwhile talking about?
5: In my case, I can talk about feeling embarrassed because I went to college and in full transparency, I'm a family law attorney in Mexico and I used to counsel victims of domestic violence. And in my, you know, position at one point, I just got so confused. I ended up learning that I was a victim because it took me years to understand that I was a victim of domestic violence because I was, like I said, very confused with church. Like, you know, he's from a different culture. The expectations are different. But what I did feel definitely, it was feeling embarrassed because I was thinking I should have known better. I can't believe. And then I remember people that knew about me later on, or they would tell me, I can't believe you're going through that. I mean, you're the professional, you know. I had to show this other facade in my job, in my public image, right? Or my public job and work. It was very different than my personal life. So I would add that somehow, for a lack of a better word, feeling embarrassed, thinking, how did I not see this? And then back in the day, I felt bad because I was thinking, who I am to advise these other people who are not, you know, who are going through this, and they're making all the mistakes that I'm telling them that I am making all the mistakes that I'm telling them not to make. So back in that role, it was very difficult. Throughout the years, it was thanks to Diane and to the Family Justice Center, I realized that that was actually something that empowered me more, the empathy that I could be, that I could build with the victims of domestic violence. But back in the day, I felt very little, like I was thinking, who am I to tell them don't do this if I am making that mistake myself?
1: Exactly. Diane, would you like to talk about denial and how that plays into this whole system of domestic violence?
4: Sure. I think when you take a step back and you think about why you enter a relationship, it's because you want to love this person. You have romanticized notions of the relationship. You experienced a good relationship at the beginning, maybe. Maybe you got swept off your feet, like Diane G said at the beginning. They took you out for dinner. They romanced you. And you really go into these relationships thinking positively, and you don't expect the relationship to become harmful or abusive or traumatic. That's not why you enter the relationship. And so all of these feelings of denial and shame and embarrassment are very real and are very common in our clients. It is again another way psychologically of the body dealing with something that we don't understand why this is happening. And so I think one of the most successful programs that we have at the San Diego Family Justice Center are our peer support groups. And what those look like is people just like these women here who are lived experts. They've lived through domestic violence. They've lived through perhaps child abuse or sexual assault. And then we get a group of people together who are all experiencing something similar, not the same. Like everybody here, their stories are different. But there's so many parallels, whether they were impacted the same way in their relationship or differently. And these peer groups allow people to realize and learn they're not alone. There are other people who have experienced the same things, the same feelings, the same traumas. And it allows these folks to really build that support network that we talked about earlier, and to have someone to call when they're feeling shame or embarrassment or uncertainty or I might go back or all of those different common feelings, natural feelings that surround intimate partner violence. And so, you know, not only is individual counseling, I think, really important if you have the right counselors, but so are these peer support groups. And so we have a couple of them going here because they're so important. We have a group that is done virtually in the evenings with English-speaking women. We have an in-person group with a Spanish-speaking lived expert. We have a virtual group in the evenings for men 18 and older. Remember, because men are victims as well. And then we have a group that meets in person on site here for those who have experienced sexual assault. And in all these groups, the feedback that we get from the people who attend them are really amazing. And they're life-changing for these folks. You know, why you did or didn't do something in your relationship. And then you have the person next to you saying the same thing or something similar. And it just validates you because so much of these relationships, people feel like they've lost agency, they're not believed, they have trouble, as Dr. Marianne said, taking care of themselves. Whether it's basic self-care activities or eating or whatever it might be. And so to hear that, oh, yes, I experienced that too, and listen to what I did. And it's just so validating for our clients to hear that.
1: Yes. Let's talk about the embarrassment. If society wasn't so judgmental against women and leaving a relationship, do you think the embarrassment factor would go away about leaving domestic violence?
2: Diane G., and of course, this was 60 years ago, but my mother was so ashamed of me because I was getting a divorce. She didn't know anybody who had gone through that, and she felt as though it were a flaw in her character. And I still remember she called me one day and she said she had been looking in an etiquette book, and it said that when you were divorced, you would hyphenate your maiden name and your last name, and permanently that would be your last name. And she gave the example of Mrs. Carter Henry. And I said, well, that's fine, but when you have two really different ethnic names, it just sounds stupid. But one of the things that was most important to me was to get my maiden name back. Mm-hmm. And that's one of the things that I required, and the judge granted it, because mm-hmm. I did not want to have anything to do with mm-hmm. it anymore. But my poor mother suffered too.
1: It was a bigger embarrassment to her than it was to you, which is what I'm trying to say. If society didn't have these expectations on women, that the women make the relationship work no matter what, it would be so much easier for women to leave the relationships when they're not healthy and not good.
0: I think it would help too, education, which is also what happens at the Family Justice Center. But the education to know what is right, what is wrong, what is good, what is not healthy, because even that sometimes you think, well, this must be what it, and this just must be what it is. You just have to put up with it. But I'm like Diane G. Even though my ex name was so easy to say, spell, pronounce, and my birth name is Wicked. I mean, it's really long and, you know, it's a Polish last name, so it's very complicated. I couldn't wait. That's it for me. I didn't want anything to do with him, and I wanted my name back. I would never change my name again.
1: And it becomes part of your identity too, because every time you have to use that person's name, it brings back memories that are not the one kind of memories you want to keep.
0: Yeah. And I had the experience of people saying to me, oh, you don't look like that last name. I'm like, well, that's because I'm not, you know, I mean, I have a whole different background. So I don't want to hear that anymore. I was done. I was so happy to be back to who I was.
1: Gabriella, did you want to say?
5: Yes, because you mentioned the embarrassment. I was thinking that I can imagine people that, because we have to really emphasize the fact that everybody could be subject to domestic violence, no mm-hmm. matter how educated, sophisticated, how nice, how kind, how religious you could be. But I can imagine that people that are community leaders, right? Like maybe they belong to a church, and they may have like public offices. They could be holding these very relevant and important positions. I think that particularly when people have some sort of a leadership or public position, it could be embarrassing for them to know, thinking that, well, I'm not coming across as a leader. The embarrassment comes from feeling less than. So I think that's what I wanted to mention, just to feel the less than. Like I said, at one point I was in that position where it took me years to say, wait a minute, this can actually help me to be more empathetic and to say, hey, I've been through that too. I know where you're coming from. I know how to recognize. So at one point I saw it as a subtraction, let's say. And right now, even though I do have a lot of mental health issues like that, anxiety and so forth, other things. But I do also see it as an add-on, you know, where I'm able to add on to people's lives and also to basically be active, you know, and like we're doing right now, you know, with you, with your radio show.
1: Yeah, teaching people, educating them in what it's like, and also illuminating, because what are the statistics? One in every four women is in a domestic abusive relationship. So that makes 2 out of 10, which is a large percentage.
0: A huge amount. Actually, the World Health Organization says it's 1 in 3 globally.
1: one in three globally.
0: Yes.
1: Okay, that's even worse because
0: yes,
1: that's worse. The entire world.
0: Yes.
1: And we are talking about women in general, and this is something that impacts women's lives. And we know that when women marry as a teenager, I've been doing a lot of research about child brides, the younger you marry, the more domestic violence there is because mm-hmm. it's an unequal relationship. Mm-hmm. And so that's something we have to think about too as a society. Are we going to let young women, 13, 14, marry 40-year-old men and then be abused? You know, is that something we want? No. Mm. Yeah. So you're listening to Women's Radio here at 89.1 FM on your dial, KNSJ, your social justice network right here in San Diego. I'm talking to survivors and Diane with Your Safe Place. We're talking about the prevalence of domestic violence in the world, what it does to women and how they can heal from it. And it doesn't have to be this way in the future. We need to be working towards a nonviolent future that where marriage is a safe place. And a place where you can be yourself and not give up who you are just to be in the relationship with someone. Does anybody have anything they want to add here?
2: Well, I'm Diane G. I wanted to mention that gaslighting is quite a factor in an abusive relationship. And in my case, one morning, my husband and I had not had a fight. One morning, we woke up and he was not talking to me. And I would talk to him and he looked through me like I wasn't even in the room. And I was saying, you know, what's wrong? Why aren't you talking? No, nothing. He did not say a single word for 3 weeks.
1: Ooh.
2: Of course, after a while, I just stopped trying to plead with him to talk to me. And then one morning he woke up and he was talking. And I said, why weren't you talking to me for 3 weeks? And he said, see, you are crazy. I've been talking to you for 3 weeks. You're nuts.
1: Or you're not listening to me.
2: But, you know, that can make you start
1: doubting
2: yourself.
1: Mm-hmm.
2: And so you're not only isolated from other people, but you get to the point where you don't want to say anything to somebody else because what if somebody else thinks I'm crazy?
1: And that's what gaslighting basically is making you doubt your own reality mm-hmm. and making you believe whatever their reality is the reality, and no matter how insane it is. I remember that scene from Taming of the Shrew. The only way she could go to the wedding was by agreeing to everything her husband said. So he said, the sky is blue, and then she said, it's blue, and he says, no, it's red, and then he says, she has to say it's red. So whatever he says, and that's pretty much gaslighting, but on a less funny thing is your world has to fit their picture of what the world is, and when it doesn't fit that picture, you're punished for it.
4: And that's another form of the mental health response from a domestic violence situation. Right now you're feeling confused, you're doubting, is something wrong with me? Is it me? Is it them? I don't want to talk to my friends because now are they going to think I'm crazy? And so it further isolates you. And, you know, you just don't know which way is up anymore. What's true, what's not true. And your whole reality is warped because of this feedback you're getting from someone that you're supposed to be able to trust and love. And so, again, that creates, as Gabriella was talking about, that shame and confusion and, you know, kind of that despair that Dr. Marianne was talking about. And all of these different feelings of PTSD, and for some, it even leads them to attempting suicide because they just don't know what else to do. And that's why it's so important to educate our community about this problem and to let people know that there are resources out there.
1: And that you are not going crazy if you're in a relationship and it really feels awful and you can't understand why. Maybe you need to go to talk to somebody. Yes, Gabriella.
5: Yes. So I remember that Diane mentioned the word proper care or the something related to the professional help. I remember that at one point we went to therapy as a couple. And then I realized that he was gaslighting the whole thing. He was, and then I was so desperate. I remember I started crying so much. And then I was suffering from anxiety because I could not believe what he was saying. I was thinking, what are you talking about? Long story short, I remember the therapist telling at the end of the session, she said, you know what, Gabriela, I think you need to talk to my husband. With all due respect, I think he's a psychiatrist. I think you're not doing well, blah, blah, blah. So at the end, I realized, wait a minute, this therapist is basically believed everything that he was saying. And I'm the one that is crazy, like Diane D mentioned. Exactly. That therapist 100% thought that I was the one that I was mentally ill, that was something wrong with me. And in the meantime, the other party, as a patient, because we're a couple, trying to find counseling or getting counseling. Then I realized, oh my gosh, even the professionals do not believe me. I was desperate. At that point, I felt not only helpless, but hopeless. I was thinking, even the professionals are, this lady's telling me you need psychiatric care. You need some medication so you can calm down.
1: Do they need to make the woman crazy so that they can look like the good guy? Is that what part of this is? Is, people be sympathetic towards them because they're with such a whacked out woman? Is that part of the formula?
4: Why people gaslight is a very... kind of controversial subject. Some of it is because it's the narcissistic personality. It's the personality of the, person doing the behavior. There's a lot of different reasons about why people may gaslight. Is it a personality disorder? Are they antisocial? Like, what's behind it? I don't have an answer for you, but there's a lot of discussion about it, which is very interesting. It's the age old, why do people do what they do? There's a lot of different factors to why people do what they do.
1: But just because there's a lot of different factors doesn't mean you have to put up with it.
4: Right.
1: I think that's the bottom line, is letting women know that you don't have to be in a relationship where this kind of behavior happens, that there are options. And I want to remind people that these people that are abusive usually don't change. They're not going to change, no matter how much you love them, how much you pray for them, how much you wish them well, how nice you treat them. They want to be the way they are. Otherwise, they wouldn't be like that. And I think that's probably the hardest thing for most people. Yes, Gabriela.
5: So going back to what Diane D is basically talking about the services that the Family Justice Center provides, this is why I think it's very important to have the proper care and the expertise that is needed in order to address this. Because I don't even remember if I talked to the psychiatrist, by the way. This is how the memory loss takes place. I don't remember. I might have. Honestly, I think I did meet her husband, but I don't remember. But anyhow, my point here is that you can't get also this help from any type of therapist or psychologist. The expertise that the Family Justice Center is being designed to provide is very intentional, very, very specific. And that's why it's very conducive for positive outcomes, because that expertise, not everybody can provide that for the victims of domestic violence.
1: Yes, I once did an interview with a man who was supposed to help battering men behave better. But he just ended up saying his opinion was most of the women were just kind of whacked out and crazy. And then I was just sitting there going, well, then you're not doing them any good if you're not confronting them, because all the women are whacked out and crazy. So therefore, you're actually sympathetic to the batterer. Yeah.
5: By the way, Patricia, now that you mentioned that, I was really, really taken aback because by a couple of influencers, actually, that are very, very, what's it called, popular right now. And they have millions of men as followers that exactly talk that language. Like the man has to be the man. And in my head, the interpretation that I am understanding from the language and the lens they're using is that they're not going to help the domestic violence women there. And I'm sorry, you just reminded me of those influencers that are, there's a couple of them, one in that I know of in America and another one in Mexico. And they have many, many followers, man, more men.
1: Anyhow. Yeah. Well, we're down to about 5 minutes. Is there anything we forgot to talk about or any information you'd like to give out now?
4: This is Diane D. I would just like to share something that I hope one of the survivors here doesn't mind I share. You know, sometimes all of this is very heavy on survivors, right? And, you know, the gaslighting, the anxiety, the fear, the stress. We didn't talk about depression, but that's something else that a lot of our survivors experience. And when people are getting to that point that they're feeling like they want to attempt suicide or they are looking at actually committing and doing suicide, one of our survivors said that, you know, suicide is a permanent solution to a temporary problem. Mm-hmm. And I loved when she said that because I think that's the perfect way to look at it. Suicide is something that's final. There's no going back. And help is available for people. You don't have to get to that point. There's obviously the suicide hotline, 988. But if you're not quite there yet, and I hope you're not, if you're listening, you know, reach out to a family justice center. Reach out. We have personalized, specialized care for you with counselors who understand the cycle of violence. I think it's really important to see a counselor who understands that cycle so that you are not further victimized, as Gabriella just shared, by a counselor who doesn't understand the manipulation and the dynamics in domestic violence. If you need to work with a family court lawyer, if you need to work with an immigration lawyer, if you need help getting a gun violence restraining order or a domestic violence or elder abuse restraining order, come and see us at the Downtown San Diego Family Justice Center so that we can get you that specialized care. I'm really focusing on and understanding the abuse that you're experiencing without having to share all of your experiences, because we understand, we know what you're already going through. If you're interested in reaching out to us, our phone number is 619-533-6000. If you want to learn more about us, our website is www.sandiego.gov/yoursafeplace. We are currently located at 1122 Broadway in downtown San Diego. We are moving later this summer up to Kearney Mesa, but for right now, that's where we are. We'd love to support you. Our services are confidential, they are free, and they are comprehensive. So please, when you're feeling desperate, anxious, scared, fearful, all these things we've talked about, you're having PTSD, feel free to reach out to us. We're here to support you.
1: And now from the survivors, do you each have a last word you want to leave with our listeners that you think might help them?
2: Diane G. And if I'd like to speak to anybody who thinks that they have no option other than suicide. You do, just as Diane Doherty has just told you. But I think back to 1970 when I took an overdose of sleeping pills and was absolutely gobsmacked when I woke up the next day. I could have been dead for 56 years. Mm. I would never have had a child or grandchildren or a career. And I'm just so happy I'm still alive.
1: Thank you. And Dr. Marianne?
0: I was first of all going to say to Diane G, and having the courage to help other women and to share your story, which helps all of us. So I want to say, God bless you, or something, you know, good for you, good for you. I think it's, we can't, I don't know if that's the right way to say it, but we can't give up hope. We have to believe there is a way out. We have to find it. You know, if we can't, didn't get the phone number, look and, you know, like Google it. There is help, and don't ever give up hope. I used to pray that my husband would die. which is, I mean, can you imagine how horrible that is? We don't have to pray that our husbands will die. We can take positive, healthy steps forward that save us, save our children, you know, make life a whole different thing.
1: Thank you. And Gabriella? Oh, you're on mute. Sorry.
5: Yes, I would like to emphasize the plan that Diane D mentioned, because oftentimes you may think, okay, this is, you know, I'm having one good week, or you know what, he got better. Now we went to church. It seems like he's changing. No matter what, I would strongly advise you, please connect with the Family Just Center. Talk to an, you may think, okay, this is, you know, I'm having one good week, or you know what, he got better. Now we went to church. It seems like he's changing. No matter what, I would strongly advise you, please connect with the Family Just Center. Talk to an advocate. Just have a plan in place.

0: because it can get good and it can get bad. It makes it a hard choice. Well, thank you everyone for listening to Women's Radio Hour this week, and I hope you have a good week. 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Thank you for listening. 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

From a cell in Wayland Prison, Roger Hallam, co-founder of Extinction Rebellion and Just Stop Oil, while serving a five-year prison sentence, wrote his book, Suicide, The Political and Legal Implications of Creating Endless Mass Death. It is a searing indictment of a legal and political system that is designed to punish those who resist while protecting those who propel us towards mass extinction. In the age of climate collapse, telling the truth has become a criminal act. He and his four co-defendants, who each received four-year sentences, were convicted for hosting a Zoom call in 2022 to organize activists to climb onto bridges over the M25, the main motorway that circles Greater London. The short-term aim was to stop traffic. The long-term aim was to force the government to stop new oil and gas licenses. This was not a symbolic protest, exemplified by protesters hurling tomato soup at Van Gogh's sunflowers preserved by protective glass in the National Gallery in London. It was a protest designed to disrupt, as it did, commerce and the machinery of state. Although even the protesters who tossed soup at the painting, which was not damaged, received harsh prison terms of nearly 3 years. Roger, like a reviled biblical prophet, warns that we are already experiencing fundamental shifts in climate patterns that are destroying the foundations of human society. Our infrastructure and social structures are increasingly based on climate models that no longer exist. Seas are rapidly rising. Tens of millions of people, once considered safe from coastal flooding, are now considered at risk. Global warming has nearly doubled in only a decade. Ocean overheating is accelerating. Over a two-year period, ocean heat waves with temperatures up to 3 to 5 Celsius above normal lasted for 500 days nonstop, covering 96% of the world's oceans. Antarctica is undergoing the fastest glacier collapse ever recorded. Thawing permafrost is belching out greenhouse gases. If greenhouse gas emissions are not reduced by 50% within the next 6 years, by 2030, Roger writes,

0: average global temperatures will exceed 2 degrees Celsius, displacing an estimated 1 billion people. That's 20 times the number of homeless at the end of World War II, amounting to 1 in 8 people on Earth. There's a 50% chance the Atlantic meridional overturning circulation will collapse by 2050, causing temperatures in Europe to drop by 10 to 30 degrees Celsius. The Arctic is expected to be ice-free in summer between 2030 and 2035, and by 2040, forest fires may destroy 20% of woodland annually. This is just the beginning. Joining me to discuss the climate crisis and his book, Suicide, The Political and Legal Implications of Creating Endless Mass Death, is Roger Hallam. So, Roger, I wrote the foreword to this book, so I have to be upfront about that. It's a great book. I wouldn't have written for the foreword if it wasn't. When I was in London, of course, visited you in prison. I wondered how that prolonged period in prison changed your perspective, if it did, and, you know, not just on, you know, your role, your social role, but also on British society.
1: Well, yeah, I was in prison for about 14, 15 months, and then I was in prison on remand for about 4 months. So I've been in and out of prison basically for 3 or 4 years now for various matters. I mean, how it's affected me is I'm just a lot stronger. And people might think that's peculiar or, you know, unusual, but I don't think it is. I think there's been a recent study come out that people who've been to prison, and about 250 people have been put in prison in UK. So that's the equivalent of, you know, 1,500 plus in America, if you take in the increase in population. Yeah, the study showed people come out more committed, not less committed. And there's reasons we can discuss why that's the case. But it certainly gives you a visceral sense of what an authoritarian state looks like now, and in terms of doing action on the mass death projects that we face, we're already in an authoritarian state in the UK, and obviously similarly in America.
0: I remember when Craig Murray had spent much less time in prison or jail than you did, but he I remember when he got out, he told me he was just stunned at the bankruptcy, if that's the right word, of the kind of lives that many of those who were incarcerated led, the lack of opportunity, the poverty, the even illiteracy. Was that something that you, I mean, it may not have come as a surprise to you, or I mean, I'm just curious whether it gave you a window into this rapidly expanding social inequality, which defines certainly the United States and the UK.
1: Yeah, I think it does. It didn't particularly surprise me or strike me this time. It's the seventh time I've been in prison. I went to prison in the 1980s when I was 19, 20 for the peace movement. So I've sort of seen, you know, I've had plenty of experience with the British class system, let's put it like that. And the British society has been characterised by extreme inequality for centuries. And that's sort of baked in, I suppose. I think what we need to understand, though, is that people have the opportunity and the courage to deal with their circumstances. Not always, of course, and often terrible tragedies and great injustices happen in prison, as you know, you all people are aware, like Chris. But at the same time, people get on with their lives. and people are capable of taking control of themselves and living with some dignity in spaces of extreme provocation and deprivation. And I think this is what we need to understand. As you know, that's my... I have a generally positive attitude of the human. You know, like, we are capable. We're not just pieces of dead matter that get hit on the head. We are capable and very capable of fighting back, both internally and externally, and otherwise history wouldn't happen as we know. So for me, it was a place of reflection, really, and admiration, really, for some of the guys that I was incarcerated with. I was on a corridor with people, lifers, as they call them in the UK. I don't know if that's the word in other places, but, you know, people that have been sent to prison for 25 years plus. So many of these people have done terrible things, no two ways about that, but many of them had, you know, decided they were going to live their life anyway, and they were very spiritually solid. Not all of them, of course, but a lot of them were. And this for me was a lesson that whatever the bad guys do to us, we always have that opportunity to choose how we're going to react and how we're going to live our lives in response to the involuntary, you know, hell that's imposed upon us by the powers that be.
0: You have long made this point, which of course is correct, that you have the, let's call it, the liberal wing of the political establishment that will acknowledge the reality of the climate crisis, but essentially do little to nothing, perhaps symbolic, gestures. And then you have the Trump-like climate denialists, but both sides of this political equation are dangerous. Explain.
1: Well, I'm with Martin Luther King, as you know, Chris, right? You know, the enemy is the liberal moderates, not the Ku Klux Klan, you know, as per a letter from a Birmingham prison. And I don't mean that in some provocative way, you know, just to get attention. I mean it from the heart of my being, that what makes me furious beyond words is not the evil people in the world. There's always evil people in the world, as various people have said. The problem is those people that facilitate that evil in full knowledge that it is evil, and pretend to be good while they do it, right? And this is the liberal class. And this is the class that perpetually undermines the ability to bring along the objective revolutionary conditions which are strategically and ethically undeniably necessary at the present time, given the objectivity of the number of people who are going to die in the next 20, 30 years due to the whole, you know, shit show of things that are going to be brought down upon us that everyone, you know, listening to this knows about, right? The problem is the lack of leadership, the lack of revolutionary leadership, which will call out the liberal class and make clear that if people are not going to die, then they need to join together to create a revolutionary movement. And I don't mean, again, I don't mean that in some romantic, put a poster in your on your wall way. I mean in the classical 20th century civil resistance way, right? Of having a leadership structure, having a mass organization, having an explicit strategy of regime change, and having a rhetoric of rage and determination. And until we get those things in place, we will be continually sabotaged by what I would call the administrative class. You know, I've recently been mobilizing in, you know, inner city London, and this is the problem, right? There's so many people that are furious, like, you know, just about everyone that you speak to, and I've knocked on the doors of thousands of people in the last 8 months. The problem is that all the vast majority of the campaign spaces, the vast majority of the deliberative spaces are basically controlled by this administrative class, which exists to prevent any collectivization of resistance. And as soon as you do that, they're down on you, right? And they use various methods to make sure you're not successful. And that's the problem. I'm not interested, as you know, in coming on podcasts and saying how bad Donald Trump is. It's like, we've done that. We've been there. What we need to do is organize. And we need to understand how you organize. And we've got a 200-year tradition of organizing since the French Revolution. And we need to start being humble enough to realize people in the past used to do it a lot better than we did, rather than thinking, you know, we can just mess around on social media and such like. You know, anyway, there's a bunch of things you can, you know, to be discussed there, I guess.
0: Well, I think you have pointed out, I think quite astutely, that this organization requires that you show up, that you invest significant time in speaking to various groups, in programs of education, that it's not done online, that it's done through personal connections, and that it's labor and time intensive.
1: It is. And there's no sort of mystery about why that is the case. Humans are functions basically of what's happening around 5 meters around them at any one time. In other words, what the other humans are doing within your immediate space. And I did years of research, you know, in academia about this before I co-founded Extinction Rebellion. And I'm not saying anything unusual. There's 40, 50 years of psychological research. Individuals don't read books and then decide, you know, to do A. What they do is they talk to people who they respect, and if they are doing X, they'll do X as well, and if they're doing Y, they'll do Y. So people can be enormously courageous and enormously evil depending upon what's happening around them. So the role of the revolutionary is to design those spaces. We don't need to talk about individuals. We need to talk about spaces and dynamics. And there's different units of spaces, you know, what you say to people on the doorstep, what you say to people in assemblies, what you say to people, you know, in interviews like this and such like. And they all need to come together. And the big message needs to be, if we don't join together, we're going to die. And I mean that literally, right? I don't mean you get together and say, hey, guys, we've got some problems and Trump's a big, you know, a terrible person and various like abstract nouns. We need to say you are going to die and your death is going to be appalling and you need to go through your dark night of the soul and come out of the side and become a mature human being like millions and billions of people were in the past, who confronted the same situation. This is nothing unusual in the human experience, as you know. What's unusual is we've had 30 years where we've fooled ourselves that we don't face mass death. And now we do, because we're in 2025. So it's a matter of getting over ourselves. And this is the role of prophetic leadership. And there's not enough prophetic leaders out there because that sort of function is not valued. There's this idea everyone will spontaneously join together. They won't, unfortunately. Which doesn't mean I'm justifying, you know, some patriarchal, traditional, top-down, you know, crap leadership sort of model. What I'm pointing to are the great leaders of the past who, you know, stood up and died for the cause, as we know, which is what usually happens. But that, again, that is not a problem. You know, we've had 30 years of saying, oh, we don't want leaders because they end up getting shot. Well, obviously they end up getting shot. that's what the life of the human involves, is sacrifice. We haven't ended history. We're still in the midst of it, and we're about to come to the final chapter of it. And one of the reasons we're going to fail is because we pretend the old logics don't apply, which is, you know, you live a good life, and if you get shot, so be it. That's that's the way we need to approach the future. And that's not going to happen unless people, you know, act like me and you, Chris. You know, we're one of the few people in the Western world that gets up and tells people. And this is what Larry Kramer did, you know, who I think is the most important American of the last 100 years, not Martin Luther King. It's Larry Kramer who got up and said, get out in the streets, otherwise you can die.
0: Yeah.
1: And he said it again and again. And as you know, he turned around the campaigns against AIDS and the obscenity of what was happening in the late 80s with gay guys, you know, dying in corridors. He turned that around. How did he turn it around? By getting f***ing angry. It's not complicated, you know. You just need to get a grip and do what you need to do, really.
0: Is there a parallel between the worse or the faster we move towards ecocide, the harsher the repression becomes? That certainly seems to be your experience.
1: Yes, it is, but we take the wrong message from that. We take the materialistic capitalist message, which is life isn't an accounting system, you know, and you've got, you know, $10, Chris, and I take $5 from you and you've only got $5 left. You know, this is what the left does all the time, to get colonized by neoliberal capitalistic logics. If you get put into prison, it doesn't mean you've lost $5 and you've got $5 left. It means whatever you want it to mean. You see what I mean? Humans are not accounts. When the neoliberal left says, oh, repression is really bad because that means people cannot rebel, not only are they to what it is to be human, they're just talking empirical bollocks, as you know. History is absolutely full of societies becoming more authoritarian, and because they're more authoritarian, people rebel. Not despite, because it's an obscenity. I mean, you've got Trump in America, and what are the numbers? Like 5-10 million people have been out on the streets. Why is that? It certainly isn't because, you know, the repression. Despite the repression, it's because of it, isn't it? People didn't all rush indoors in Minnesota going, oh dear, you know, there's a chance I might, you know, lose my liberty or whatever. They were going, this, go, because some things are more important, right, which is self-respect and all the rest of it.
0: How do you see the movement moving? You have had... We won't name them, maybe you'll name them. We have had movements that embrace this kind of radical response, confrontational response, essentially become domesticated. Most of the environmental movements, the mainstream environmental movements, Sierra Club and all, I've already have. But how would you kind of judge or explain the health of our radical movements in terms of confronting power?
1: Well, I think we're in the darkest hour before the dawn. That's my analysis. I think the state of the radical movements is massively immature in the presence of the objectivity that we face. But important to understand is this is nothing new. There's a cycle of resistance in response to repression, and you can have a cycle of resistance and then everything collapses because you can't keep that level of energy up for, you know, for a long time. And what we've got now is in many ways like the last spasm of denial, right, before it becomes absolutely obvious what's going on. In the words of a university professor whose name I've forgotten, who was on social media last week, saying everything won't change until white people die. And this was a professor from a elite university, right? Obviously he was retired, he wouldn't say that if he was in a job. But that's the fundamental tipping point, as we know. And white people will start dying. Obviously, I'm talking about rich white people here as well. They will start dying because the climate crisis is a suicide prospect, which is why my book is called Suicide. My book isn't called, you know, the ruling class are going to do us in and, you know, they'll be fine and we won't.
0: Right. They think they'll be fine, don't they?
1: This is a unique moment in the human experience. Because since 1945, we've had the capacity to destroy every human on the planet. It's not like previous ruling classes were worse than this one. Obviously, they would have destroyed themselves as well. The point is this ruling class will destroy others, and also they'll destroy themselves. And by destroy, I mean we're going extinct and they will go extinct. And, we can have little obscene conversations about whether a few of them survive in a bunker for a few decades, but that's not the point. The point here is that the whole way our civilization sees reality is intricately combined with why we're going extinct. And what we need is a fundamental new way of seeing what it is to live a human life. And this sounds ridiculous at the moment because we're at the darkest night before hour before the dawn. But I can 100% guarantee that in 10 years' time, there'll be a revolution in the ways in which we see the nature of our civilization, in the ways that prophetic explosions have happened at times of extreme distress in human history. There's nothing unusual about this. What's happening at the moment is like, you know, we're having the last dance in the Hitler's bunker before the Russians arrive, you know what I mean? That's the logic that's being promoted by the liberal left and the conservative spaces is let's forget about reality for another 10 years, pretend, and then, you know, and then we'll have to deal with death.
0: And yet there are movements within societies that face imminent death, the ghost dance or something, where people retreat into crisis cults. I look at the Christian right as a crisis cult. You unplug yourself from reality. You embrace magical thinking. That's also a phenomena of an overwhelming existential crisis.
1: Yes, yes. I mean, we need to be, you know, I'm not some madman, Chris. You know, this is going to happen and it's all really straightforward. I'm a sociologist, as you know, right? And it's not complicated. This issue is not complicated. It's emotionally appalling, but analytically it's not complicated, which is in times of massive distress, a society will fracture along several key lines. One of them is towards internal destruction, personal suicide, nervous breakdown, domestic violence. Another fracture will go towards external hedonism, you know, live now, forget the future. And another element will go into some form of collective cult-like behavior or some fascistic, you know, worship of death and what, you know, which is what fascism basically is. And the last fracture will be the fracture that turns towards the prophetic love of life and the human. And obviously it's the last one that we're putting our bets on, right? But it's naive to think that the others won't exist. The point is everything will be up for grabs and any of those fractures could become hegemonic, but no one can predict beforehand how it's going to go, right? That's the point. But what we can predict with absolute certainty is the center will collapse, and it is collapsing. It's a zombie space already, as we know. It's only there because of institutional support. So that's the prospect, you know, in the next two decades.
0: Let me ask a little bit about the climate crisis itself. You know, as it accelerates, you
2: of course, see the solidification of climate fortresses. This is what Europe is doing, what the United States is doing, essentially locking out those who are fleeing northwards. Talk a little bit about the crisis itself and the increasing pressure it's bringing on human societies.
1: Well, first of all, we need to deal with the liberal left idea that the climate crisis is complicated, right? You know, there's lots and lots of talk shows and podcasts about the climate crisis. And what's communicated is this is just a vague idea. There's nothing vague about putting CO2 into the atmosphere. There's three facts we need to just establish, and then we can just move on to what's going to happen on the human scale, right? We're at 1.5. No one can dispute that. We're going up 0.4 per decade. So we're going to be hitting 2 around 2035, maybe a bit before, maybe a bit after. At 2 degrees, we trigger all the tipping points in the Earth system. Again, maybe one or two will be earlier, maybe one or two will be afterwards. That will create runaway climate collapse. Everyone knows that. That means we'll go up to 2.5 and 3 and 3.5 and such like. And once we pass 2 degrees, a quarter of the world's population will be on the move. Again, not immediately, not all of them, but who's counting, right? As you said in the introduction, that's 2 billion people. That's 2 billion people on the go. And in the future decades, it will rise. And there is a get-out clause, which is revolution, that collapses the carbon, which is why I'm a revolutionary, because that's the only way out. And then there's a technological fix, you know, geoengineering and such like. So it's not 100% guaranteed that we're going extinct. But we have to accept that's now the main scenario, because it's quite difficult to have a revolution and there's no guarantee geoengineering will work. But if you want to be a realist out there, if someone's listening to this and they think, okay, I'm a realist, then you have to be a revolutionary and you have to consider geoengineering. That's it. And obviously added on to that, we've got AI and, you know, nuclear war and various sort of wild cards. But this isn't a wild card. It's physics. It's like you drop a ball and it drops to the ground, right? You put CO2 into the atmosphere, it warms up, and we're at 1.5 and we're going to reach 2. So once we've got that established, then we can look at what it means to have a billion people on the move. And we know what that looks like, because 50, 100 million people are on the move in World War II. And basically it destroys the world economy. That's the first thing to say. There's going to be no pensions. The second thing to say is, unless there's a revolutionary religious transformation, there will be genocides of a scale many, many times greater than what happened in the 20th century. Because we know what fascists do is they kill the outsider. And that's what's coming down the line. And they'll kill those who try and prevent it. So we're going into a period of history where, unless we do something fundamental with ourselves and our society, we will plunge into the greatest spasm of horror the human race has ever experienced. And it's super important that people don't avoid that, because the only way we're going to avoid it is by facing it, which means facing up to death. And this is why I'm spending more and more of my time talking about religiosity in the widest sense of the word. That unless you come to face what it is to be a human, i.e. a conscious entity that's going to die, and accept that reality, whenever it's going to be, you're never going to grow up and be able to be fully human in the face of horror. And it's entirely possible to do that, right? But it's not going to happen by avoiding the realities that we face. And this is difficult, to put it mildly, but it's not impossible.
2: Well, we have consumer society is completely oriented towards the fantasy of eternal youth. I mean, we're fighting against a culture that you know, essentially does everything it can to mask or hide the fact of our own mortality.
1: Which is why we've got a massive mental health crisis, because the mainstream culture is saying you can live forever. That's the subliminal message. I know we sort of know that in actuality, but that's the message, the idealization of youth, the idealization of youth, of life without death, which is a contradiction in terms, obviously. And then we've got the reality, which is people below 30 are facing a slow death by starvation and death in social breakdown and all the rest of it. And the solution to that is prophetic witness, as it always was in the past. And this is why the new movements that are going to emerge, which are going to be in a position to actually concretely deal with the crisis materially and spiritually, have not yet been born, to be honest with you, Chris. They're going to come out of the edges of the social space. You know, the reason I come on to shows like this is not to talk to the 90%. You know, I'm talking to the 1% of people who have it at the back of their mind that they're going to be the people who are going to provide the prophetic witness. And there's nothing wacky or weird about this. I had a chat with Paul Engler, you know, you may know, who's one of the, you know, most skilled movement organizers in the States. You know, we both compare notes every now and again because I do similar work in Europe. And we both agreed the single biggest determinant of movement growth is prophetic leadership. You need someone to go around and say, you're going to die. Get out there. You don't want people to start giving you some figures. You know, when I do talks, I do that, what I've just said. You know, it takes 2 minutes to tell everyone where we're up to. After that, the key question is, how do you want to live your life? The key question isn't, what are we going to do? That's like a machine question, right? You know, Lenny was a machine revolutionary. It's like, no, the question isn't, not what are we going to do? We're not dealing here with a broken car engine. We're dealing with a spiritual being called the human. And the key question is, how are you going to live your life? And the great thing about that question is, it doesn't matter what the outcome is, because the outcome is above your pay grade, as we all know. It's only like humanist arrogance that thinks, you know, we control this world. We most certainly do not control this world, which isn't to say we shouldn't give a good life, but the reason we live a good life is because we believe in the good, and if you don't believe in the good, you get mentally ill. You know, it doesn't take long to put your ducks in a row. You know these. You know what the ducks in a row looks like, Chris, right? And many of your viewers, you know, and listeners know what having your spiritual ducks in a row looks like. But someone needs to go out and talk about this rather than, you know, why the rich are terrible and all the rest of it. Obviously, the rich are terrible. People don't need to be told the rich are terrible. We've known that for the last 5,000 years. What they need to know is, what is it to live a good life?
2: Well, you mentioned the word religiosity, and I know that that's important to you as it is to me, not in an orthodox kind of way, but I think it is vital for a successful movement where one is judged not by the outcome finally, but by one's integrity and commitment to justice. And I just, you know, I wondered if you could kind of flesh that out.
1: Yeah, well, the first thing to establish is orthodoxy, as you called it, is what secularity has imposed upon us. Like, the whole idea of religion is a modern concept, as I think, you know, many of your listeners may know. The word religion didn't come in until the modern period. Before the modern period, the notion of religiosity, as you might say, was impregnated in all aspects of life. And what modernity did, what secularity did, what the capitalist regime did, is stick religion as a noun and stuck it as something that happens on Sunday and some weird belief in some concrete other called God, right? That's nothing to do with religion. That's like what secularity has done. And the tragedy and the appalling criminality of secularity is to prevent people engaging in the sense of the transcendent and the enchantment of what life is, because they're told that that's, you know, child's play and all the rest of it, and it's some weird belief, as if secularity and modernity isn't a belief itself, right? The outlier is modernity. For 99% of human history, people have believed in transcendent phenomena, or the transcendent within the material and other related ideas. And even today, in today's world, you know, for the sake of argument, 80% of the world's population is aware there's something other than going out and making money. You see what I mean? Like, we need to understand this history here, just as there's history in imperialism, and there's history of the oppression of common people. There's also the history of the stripping of a sense of the transcendent from culture. And this is the primary reason why we are not resilient, why people burn out, because they think they're just themselves. But being just yourself is just some weird cult idea of, you know, Newtonian physicists. It's obvious that we're not just on our own. We're part of some universal thing that's beyond words. And just because something's beyond words doesn't mean it doesn't exist. Just go and read quantum physics, for God's sake. You know, you see what I mean? So we need to start clinging back, and this is a big field, of saying it's obvious and it's natural and it's absolutely needed that we start understanding what it is to be who we are, which is to be part of something greater than what we are, because that's objectively what we are. It's not some postmodern whim. It's a reality. We are objectively part of something bigger, and we always are and we always will be. And once we start engaging with this, and I've got great hopes that the younger generation, you know, the under 30s, are ready for this, because they, you know, it's intolerable to live in a world where there's just you on your own. So people will be looking for it, and if we don't provide a progressive pro-social orientation of what the transcendent is, we know what will happen is, you know, the Nietzschean Nazi space will come and gobble everyone up and get everyone to worship death and destruction as some sort of perverted form of transcendence. So the race is on, but the idea this is just about, oh, you know, inequality that secular left is just appallingly self-sabotaging. People need to believe in something greater than themselves, and it's already there, right? You know, I'm better people than me, no doubt, will design what that looks like over the next 20 years. But there's absolutely no question that we're not going to win by pretending we're dead matter, because we're not.
2: So just to close, ideally, what does this revolution look like? How is it built? How does it come about? And how are the ruling global elites dethroned?
1: Well, first of all, by not asking the question. I mean, if you ask the question, Chris, without doing the spiritual work before you ask the question, you're going to burn out in 6 months. This is why Gandhi said you have to go and like do self-purification before you go into battle. You know, everyone does this for the last 2,000 years. You can't send your troops into battle thinking about, oh, you're going to hit the left wing and then the right wing and then, you know, do X, Y, and Z. First of all, you have to pray to God. The praying to God is the important bit, right? Because that gives you the courage to do everything else, so that when it looks like you're losing, you don't turn and flee, because if you do, then everyone dies. I mean, obviously that's the military version of it, but there's a non-violent Gandhian and, you know, version of it as well. So as I said, the first question is to ask the question with other people in some form of collectivity in an assembly. What do we want to do with our lives? What are our obligations to our parents and our children? What's our obligation to our countries? You know, what is it to be good? Those are the key questions. Only when you've spent a decent amount of time asking those questions and you've got a practice that reintroduces you to those questions on a regular basis, can you then go into battle. And when you go into battle, then there's a few basic rules, right? Which is to concentrate all your resources in one time and space. In other words, you have to create a mass collectivity. You have to elect or choose who your leadership, your generals will be, who will go there. We're going to go to Washington, you know, on the 2nd of October. We're not going to go to Washington, you know, a little bit in September and a little bit in November and a little bit in December. Someone needs to make the big strategic decisions, and you need to choose wise people to do that, obviously. But you can't avoid that. And then once you go into battle with the powers that be, then you need to have a positive message of what you're going to do afterwards. You can't have all the neoliberal civil resistance movements of the last 20 years, you know, that overthrow some dictatorship in Egypt or Ukraine, and then just reinstitute liberal capitalism, which morphs into monopoly capitalism. You have to have a fundamentally revolutionary demand, and that revolutionary demand is sortition, which is the original meaning of democracy, which is people are selected randomly from the population in order to make the decisions of the society, which is what they did in Athens and what they did in Florence, right? It was only the last 200 years we've got this perverted idea that voting in elections was democracy. It's not. That's aristocracy. It's oligarchy. And you only need to look at America to see how it works out. So we've just been told a big lie that we've got a democracy. We haven't. But there's no point complaining and trying to make voting better. You need a whole new system, which is you select people by sortition randomly. So 70% of the people in the decision-making assemblies are working-class people, because 70% of people in the population are working class, or whatever you want. And, you know, that's a whole new other discussion, of course, Chris, right? But the point is that's the revolution for the 21st century. And unless you make it explicit, then people obviously degenerate back into liberal logics, and then you'll have fascism, because obviously there's no point voting for the Democrats or the Labour Party. It just helps just facilitate a bigger fascist surge, you know, next time round. And this is why you need strategic and prophetic leadership. Otherwise people will go, oh yeah, you know, let's give the Democrats one more chance. Like, those days have gone, haven't they? All right. Yeah.
2: Yeah. Well, they went a long time ago, but, you know, the liberal class is quite good at hurting people in every election cycle back into the dead embrace of the political system. I mean, that's probably why they're there.
1: Yeah, yeah, which is why you need to start, you know, if you want to talk concretely, you know, after you're doing your spiritual preparation, what do people do? You need to organize new communities. Simple as that. And everyone thinks, you know, oh, this is a hard grind. Obviously, it's a hard grind. But also, it goes non-linear at a certain point. You know, like in the community that I've been organising, we organised about five or six of us, three or four nights a week. And then we started a community campaign, and we had 20-30% name recognition within 6 months. And, you know, this is my day job, right? It's not like I'm making this stuff up. My day job is how to organise mobilisations. But that's what needs to be done. There's no point talking, going to conferences or sitting on social media. That's just going to let the fascists win. Because the fascist strategy is to get out into communities and organise those communities. And if you don't organise them, then the fascists will organise them. And this is one of the biggest problems with the secular left is they don't actually like human beings, right?
2: Yeah.
1: You know what I'm saying? I mean, you need to decide whether you're a Democrat or not. If you're an elite, anti-human leftist, then fair enough. But at least be honest about it. And if you actually genuinely love the common people, you need to go out and talk to them, for God's sake. You see what I'm saying?
2: Yeah.
1: You need to go, you know, you need 100,000 American young people to do a big Freedom Summer, which is spend the summer knocking on the doors of working class districts, listen to people, get them into assemblies, allow them to create their own political realities like Paulo Freire did in Brazil, and then put their candidates up, organise mutual aid projects, organise local campaigns, aggregate them, build a mass movement, and then off you go. It's really not rocket science, right? Sitting around moaning about it is just like suicide strategy, as we know.
2: Great. Thanks, Roger. and I want to thank Max, Thomas, and Noel, who produced the show. You can find me at chrisedges.substack.com.
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5: For the past 3 years, Napoli has been some kind of therapy for me, and it keeps me grounded, you know, reminding me why I decided to make the choices that I made.
6: This is your host, Suki Wessling, and this is a mini babble. It is based on a full-length interview with filmmaker Alexandrine Benjamin, which you can find at babblery.com.
5: My name is Alexandrine Benjamin. I am an independent Haitian filmmaker based in San Juan, Puerto Rico. I have a master's degree in film production from the University of Greenwich in London. I am currently working as an assistant manager here in Puerto Rico, and sometimes I do freelance work, you know, creating content in Haiti.
6: Alexandrine's short feature is called Nap Boule, or Through the Barricades. Like all of her work, Nap Boule focuses on the needs and desires of Haitian people.
5: Nap Boule tells the story of Jean and Rose, a modest Haitian couple who embark on a perilous journey during Pays Loc, solely to find a hospital where they can give birth safely. On their small bike, you know, riding through unpaved roads, they had to face like roadblocks. They are threatened with gunfire. And, you know, they had to face so many hardships. But even, you know, despite that, they persevere. But when they finally got into the hospital where the suffering should end, it wasn't the case because the staff behavior worsened their situation because they refused to provide them with the necessary care. And, you know, it's a very pregnant story, but it's authentic. It reflects our reality back then and even more so today.
6: The film highlights the difficulty of finding medical care in a country in crisis. The story is set during Pays Loc, a movement that brought many Haitians to the street demanding change.
5: Some people got into the movement, you know, and they destroyed it from the within, you know. And now whenever you say Pays Loc, which is something that people should have been proud of, but the only thing they can refer to is violence, because that's what it is. That's what it became. That particular movement, which is Pays Loc, is something that for the first time in my whole life, I've seen Haitian people align behind a specific thing.
6: The movement failed, the president was assassinated, and the country is now governed by a transitional presidential council. Alexandrine was in Britain getting her master's when she hit on the idea of Pays Loc as the backdrop for a story about maternity care.
5: The desire to create that specific film came out of frustration, to tell you frankly. It was winter of 2020, actually. I had been away for a while studying in London, and it started to be cold, like very cold, and I do not like cold. So I wanted to go back to Haiti, like spending Christmas with my friends and family, but I couldn't because all of the violence going on would prevent me to. And, you know, at the time, several neighborhoods in the capital were blocked by armed bandits. And the road leading to Jacmel, my hometown, was closed through Martissant, which is like, you know, a very big region in Port-au-Prince. So, you know, I started to vent with a friend, you know, he's now my husband, about how such action could impact so many aspects of people's life in Haiti, especially pregnant women. And that's when he told me that he had written a short treatment for a story similar to this and asked if I wanted to develop it.
6: Alexandrine decided that the film, which could only be shot in Haiti, would serve as her master's thesis.
5: And everybody, like the university members, my families, my friends, they all advised me not to go back, like, you know, and to shoot that specific movie. The university, they wanted to let me use their equipment, but the insurance company said no, they won't allow their equipment to go to such a country with some, imagine me, a whole person, like going there.
6: With the help of friends in Haiti, Alexandrine did most of the legwork from afar. But when she arrived to shoot the film,
5: things went sideways. I mean, I wasn't like, it's not like I was surprised, because I know, you know, what the country was like, and people, not all, you know, everybody was happy with what we were doing, because some people, powerful people in Haiti, in Jacmel, when they see you with a camera, they are afraid that you are going to show, you know, what they are doing underneath. One time, a guy came on the set and he pulled out a gun and he said that we had to stop. And I was like, who are you? And then he was like, I'm not interested in what you're saying. I just need you guys to back it, you know, just fake it. I don't want you here. I was like, but who are you? Because we have permission from, you know, the mayor's office, from the police department. And he was like, I am an authority. I am a chief, you know, like, but I'm trying to get someone to get me my authorization. He's like, look, lady, I need you out of here. And in the middle of this, the former president, Jovenel Moïse, was assassinated. So we had to stop production for about 3 days.
6: Alexandrine Benjamin has made a beautiful film, but its beauty was not her primary purpose.
5: I didn't get into creating movies because, I wanted to do art. I wanted to help. And I just realized that filmmaking can help with that. And I decided to do filmmaking.
6: As a filmmaker, she has a wide view of what Haitians need to do to heal the country's wounds, from their history of colonization, natural disaster, intractable violence, and interference from outside powers.
5: Our past, I believe, interfere with, you know, our daily lives, and we don't even realize it. You know, some kind of behaviors that we may have, for example, not trusting each other. This is a very big issue in Haiti. We do not trust each other. And you suddenly know that any good relationship starts with believing, trusting each other. If I don't trust you, I can't have a good collaboration with you. You know, there is nothing good we can do, because we are still waiting for when you're going to do something that will like hurt me, because we've been hurt so much in the past. How do you get that out of the Haitian mind? Because we're not even aware that we're like that. Well, with La Boule particularly, my main message for Haitian with that film is that we need to think about the impact of our actions before we take them. I know we've been suffering for a long time, but that doesn't mean that we need to hurt each other to get what we need.
6: Filmmaker Alexandrine Benjamin doesn't just hope her film will help heal her country. She has found that it's a touchstone of her own.
5: For the past 3 years, La Boule has been some kind of therapy for me, you know, allowing me to connect with people every now and then. And it keeps me grounded, you know, reminding me why I decided to make the choices that I made. And that even though it can be hard now, you know, but at some point, I'm gonna get to where I am. I meant to, you know. It's very important for me to keep creating content that can impact people's lives in a positive way. We need to be taking care of each other. No one is gonna do it for us. No other nations, not the United States, not Canada, not France. We are responsible for ourselves, and we need to act like that.

Thanks to filmmaker Alexandrine Benjamin for sharing her life and work with me. You can learn more at alexandrineb.com. The song Shishiodoshi is by Stevia Sphere on Bandcamp. The song Sun Soleil is originally by Haitian singer Dina B, and this performance is by Jaina Sayir. 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
6: This is Friendly Fire, a voice for veterans. 25 years ago this September, terrorists took down the Twin Towers, hijacking four commercial airliners, vowing to never forget the flight crews who died that day. Retired United Airlines flight attendant Paul Finito started a movie memorial called Paulie's Push, living up to his promise to remember the first responders. Stay tuned.

0: And that's John Farnham with You're the Voice. Welcome to Friendly Fire, a voice for veterans. I'm your host, Don Kimball. Pleasure to have you along today. We're recording from a remote location we call the Sacred Feather Studios, and we're very happy to be on KNSJ FM, Social Justice Radio for San Diego. And we do have to tell you, dear listener, the opinions expressed on Friendly Fire are those of the speakers and do not necessarily reflect the opinions of this radio station. We encourage the expression of opposing views. And now let's go to our previously recorded conversation, which was recorded on July 13th. Welcome to Friendly Fire, a voice for veterans. Today we're so very proud and pleased to have returning guest Paul Venito. Paul's calling us from his mobile van, which he uses on his push, which he calls Paulie's Push. Paul, you were just out there today for some training in that hot, humid weather with bad air quality. Thanks for being back on Friendly Fire.
1: Appreciate you having me, Don. Thank you.
0: Great to see you again.
1: Yeah, you too.
0: Well, Paul, this coming September, September 11th, will mark 25 years, the anniversary of the day that changed the face of America forever and certainly changed our lives forever. The events of 9/11 have never left our memory and will always be with us. And, you know, back on that fateful day, Paul, the combination of a carefully orchestrated criminal conspiracy by Al-Qaeda and a catastrophic failure on the part of the Federal Aviation Administration and the airline industry resulted in the worst attack on American soil since Pearl Harbor. And Paul, this didn't have to happen. It didn't have to happen. In April of 2000, before the Senate Subcommittee on Aviation, the General Accounting Office reported, quote, serious vulnerabilities in our aviation security system exist and must be adequately addressed, unquote. The year previous to that, the GAO found that the Federal Aviation Administration was still not following its own security requirements. And as you know, and I know, Paul, there were no security cameras at Logan Airport that day. One of the reasons the terrorists

0: chose that particular location. Crews had no training in how to combat terrorist attacks. There was no information on the hot boards. For people who aren't familiar with hot boards, when crews report to work in their domicile, they're required to read a hot board that would give anything significant that would affect the flight or the flight safety that day. There was never, never any warning on that. However, United States Attorney General John Ashcroft in the summer of that year stopped flying commercial airlines. The famous Phoenix memo of July of that year warned the FBI headquarters, a special agent warned FBI headquarters that Osama bin Laden was sending students to train in the United States to learn how to fly. The results of that day will reverberate throughout history forever. 2,977 plus 19 hijackers died at the World Trade Center. 125 people, passengers, and crew died at the Pentagon. 44 passengers and crew died in the Shanksville crash. And Paul, 441 first responders, not the first responders that we're going to talk about today, that you memorialized so well in the past 25 years, but 441 first responders, firefighters, and police officers died that day. And yes, it was important, Paul, that the conspirators were found and be brought to justice. But that justice could have and should have been pursued by global law enforcement and according to international law, rather than a military means. But Bush 43, W as he's known, decided to go to war. And we did in Afghanistan and then in Iraq in this quote unquote global war on terror. But this resulted in deaths from around the world. The Brown University caused a war project estimated, and this was two decades later, this was 20 years after, more than 929,000 people, including at least 360,000 civilians had died in the post-9/11 wars due to direct war violence. And then, Paul, what happened to the country? The Patriot Act, Guantanamo, Abu Ghraib, and we could go on and on. But Paul, take us back to that day when you were working for United Airlines as a flight attendant based in Boston.
1: Well, that day was, you know, as you know, Don, me and you came in the night before. And, you know, that day there was, you know, for us, anyway, I can only speak for myself and pretty much for you, that I know I went into a complete type of shock feeling, like couldn't believe, you know, that once it all came to a head of what really was going on after the two planes hit and the other two, I just, you know, I was pretty much a walking zombie from that point on. I was just it's such, you know, that there's a lot of it. It's hard to even put the words, the emotions and the feelings that all of us experienced. I know for me, I couldn't put words to it. It was something I never felt before. I had like an anger feeling. You know, as you know, we love that job, being up there at, and the people on the planes, and I really enjoyed it. And then all of a sudden, had this anger, and I wanted revenge, and I knew I couldn't get it. That was the tough thing for me. Was I felt like I wanted to some type of revenge against the people that did it, and I knew I didn't know how, but I knew that I had to make sure that we never forgot the heroics of these guys on those airplanes, what they were up against. They were fighting trained terrorism, and they weren't trained for it. So the thought of what their families must have been thinking through the years, I know what I was thinking. So I can't imagine what a sister, a brother, a father, a grandparent, or one of these crew members, or cousins, or any of them, any relative, I mean, constant. And I can tell you, I've spoke to some of them now and sat in their homes, and it's exactly what I'm telling you right now. There was some horrible, horrible thoughts for years, day, every single night. Some of them that put their head down. It was just horrible. And not that anybody could give them an answer, but they, nobody seemed to, in my eyes, it was just, you know, the whole thing was, is everybody had a memorial in their hometown. And, but these guys, what they went through was just way above anything I could even comprehend. And it just seemed to me like the whole world should have been up in arms, you know, recognizing the heroics of these guys. I mean, these were everyday citizens, but they were put in a position that no one's ever been put in before. They're not a military person that was ever stuck on a metal tube without training, going 500 miles an hour against the trained terrorism. You know, it's just, and to be able to do what they were able to accomplish under those conditions, it's still mind-boggling to me. So the least I've always felt this way, and I do to this moment. I feel like it's an obligation to, you know, I promise I'd never forget them, of course, but in a way that there's no way around it, but to honor them. It's just, you know, I can tell you, Don, not one person, not one fireman, not one policeman has ever said what you're doing is wrong. You know what I mean? Every single one of them have said to me, you're absolutely right. They weren't recognized the way they should have been.
0: And we're talking about the crews here, and I remember, yeah. You know, and just to back up a little bit for people that don't know, and you and I worked together for United Airlines. We were both based in Boston. We brought in the aircraft the night before that was taken the next day, and well, we were the last crew off that airline
2: to come home.
0: I remember, Paul, you took the pictures of the flight attendants that were on
2: United Flight 175,
0: and you taped them to the back of your bag, and you started walking around, and you're saying, these were the first responders, and I'm not going to let the world forget them. And you haven't let the world forget them. You immediately recognize this, and you took a tragedy and you turned it around and you turned it into Pauly's Push. And you've been doing Pauly's Push ever since in one way or the other. And just tell people where you've gone, what you've done. You know, take us back to the first time that you realized that you wanted to actually push. You knew you wanted to remember the people, but where did you come up with the idea for pushing a flight attendant beverage cart from, well, your first one was from the gate in Boston all the way to Ground Zero, Paul?
1: Well, I could tell you probably about maybe a week after the first anniversary, and I was working a flight, a transcon flight, and I was standing in the galley of an airplane. I believe it was a 757. And I remember every time I have an opportunity to bring this up, I can just see myself right now as I'm saying it. And I had my arms crossed like this, standing in the galley. And I was just, you know, without the public knowing, I was coming apart because the anniversary just passed a couple of days after it. And 1 year anniversary, and I'm standing in the galley and I'm coming apart at the seams, wondering why nobody made a big deal about what these crew members. And I looked down at the beverage cart and something clicked. I knew I needed to get national attention. I didn't know how I was going to do it. So my 5 days after 9/11, I had that picture made and attached to my flight bag. So that was my recourse at that point. When the buildings came down, I knew at that moment, watching it like the rest of the world, I knew when I saw the buildings come down, like the rest of the world did on TV, my stomach dropped and I said, oh my God, people are going to forget what happened at the beginning of the day because of the enormity of that scene, watching them things come down. So that's when I went and had the picture made and attached it to my flight bag. So, because I knew I needed to, I knew I'd be traveling. I could reach people on the plane. People would see me pulling the bag. That was the only way I didn't know how I was going to reach the world, the country, or whatever. So that was my first step towards doing that 5 days after 9/11. So then after the year anniversary, as I'm standing there in the galley, I looked at the beverage cart and something just said to me, I remember saying to myself, I know what I'm going to do. And I looked at it and I said to myself, I'm going to push that thing from gate C-19 on the street to Ground Zero, New York. And I knew that I needed to draw attention. Like I, that would draw attention from everybody, not just a few. You know, what if I ran the Boston Marathon? Well, maybe people that run the marathon might watch it. But I need everybody. I need homeless people, which I've drawn attention from. I needed everybody to the whole world. I need everybody. And so I think the key, I know now the key was that beverage cart, because when I did start training, I did get the attention from everybody, because everybody was wondering what I was doing. And that homeless people thought I was collecting cans on the street. The stories are endless, what people thought. But I didn't care what they thought. It was the fact that they were saying, what's this guy doing? And the question started. And eventually, when I designed the cart and had the picture put outside, people, it started developing. People, you know, with the questions. And that's all I needed, people to talk about it, because then they would ask. And as you know, what's happened has just been incredible. So I think, I say now, I'm just a guy pushing the cart, and it's truly, that's all it is, because now the public knows, and when they see me, they share the story, and then it spreads through social media, through the news, through the radio. That's how I reach the family members of these crew members and everybody else now. I understand this year we're calling it everybody's push, but so the reason is, as I know, and you know, John, that there are people that still aren't ready. They're still to this day not ready to deal with it. They can't go to these crash sites. They just can't. Well, and that's fine. It's not, I would never open up any, I would never call anybody. I never did. I never reached out to anybody and told them what I was going to do, because I'm so grateful I never did that, because it's not my place to do that. But I've been able to slowly bring it to them, and they can visually watch what I'm doing. If they want to reach out, they can, or whatever. And some of them have, so because they've seen me on the news or whatever. So, and then people come out in the street. Some of the family members come out on the street, push the cart with me. Amy King's mother, I do a race for her, and her mother got to push the beverage cart with me. You know, so of course I did the first one, and the 20th anniversary, Boston to New York, and I got worldwide attention. So I was all done. I thought I accomplished what I set out to do. And then a guy donated this mobile home that I'm sitting in right now. And I came home and he says, the guy from Hingham, Mass, a couple of towns over, take this and just keep doing what you're doing. At that point, I was in shock. I couldn't believe it. I'm thinking, I couldn't believe someone would do that, donate this, something like this to me. So at that point, it was just another sign. There have been signs along the way of this whole poly push thing that I knew there was something happening here, but I couldn't put words to it. But I knew there was something special about it, and I still do every day.
0: There's definitely something special. Paul, like you said, everybody heals in a different way. It takes people different amount of time. It's, you know, just researching for this show, I pulled out a package that I had put together that I've had for 25 years. And I haven't looked at that package since the 10-year anniversary. So 15 years that it's been sitting there, and I pulled it out, and the front page stories, the pictures, the memories and everything. It's still traumatic. And you stayed in Boston, and you kept working for United in Boston. I couldn't personally handle being in Boston anymore because of it. And I transferred out to Las Vegas. Really, you doing Paulie's push really brought you back from the brink, right? I mean, this is a story of personal of survival for you.
1: Oh yeah, I mean, everybody was affected in their own way. I know why I was affected. I was single. I wasn't married. I didn't have any kids. So when after 9/11, when you know I was going to work, waiting for it to happen again, that's where my mindset was. Every time I went to work, I was hoping it happened again. I wanted revenge. I was in, and nobody knew this, but internally, that's how I felt. So I was going to battle every time I went to work. You wouldn't know when I was on the plane. But that's why I was in shock still. I never came out of it. I don't know how I held it together. But of course, I was prescribed pain medication from a doctor, which was numbing my emotions. I didn't realize it, but it was taking me control of me as years were going on. I don't know how I lasted for 10 more years on the airplane, but so that's really where my tailspin happened, because of the pain medication. And that put me in another horrible, horrible place where it could have took my life. like it's done to many people, but I was able to come out of that. Through all of that, my drive never changed. I had that burning desire like I did 5 days after 9/11. When those buildings came down, I still had that burn in my chest. I could feel it every day for years, you know. So I knew that, but I couldn't, you know, one thing I knew I couldn't do is push that card that I thought of a year after 9/11. I couldn't do it physically. I knew I was, because I knew I wasn't in the right space. I knew it. I said, the only way I'm going to be able to do it, and I got to get off this stuff. I got to get my act together. I got to get clean. I got to get off, you know, so I can do what I got to do. Years are going by, and I was deteriorating. I was coming apart at the seams. And when I finally put that stuff down and the light came on again, and I said, yep, let's get rolling. And that's what happened. I started training. I started getting healthy again. I started doing what I'm supposed to be doing. And I wasn't looking at a timeline. I was just taking care of myself physically, mentally. And all of a sudden, something hit me. Said, you know something? You're ready to do what you said you were going to do 19 years before. I get emotional thinking about it. So, and little did I realize it was the 20th anniversary. I couldn't believe it. It wasn't like I planned that. I swear I didn't plan that. All of a sudden, my body and my mind said, you're ready. And I said, okay, I'm going to do this. And that's when I told my two buddies. And then the whole development of, you know, I went into the airport to the caterer, and he gave me a beverage cart, and the training started. And that's how the whole push itself started. But so, yeah, I mean, there's a lot of stories that, you know, I went into treatment. You know, for the opiates, and there were plenty of people from New York and firemen and on and on and on and on that had similar issues that I went through. And some didn't make it out of it. Some don't, a horrible place to be. But so I'm grateful that I was able to. But I'll tell you what I knew I was. If I'm going to do this thing, I'm going to do this thing 100%. I'm not going to do it half-assed because I get a second chance at life. That's the way I looked at it. And I promised myself that day on 9/11 that I would make sure I recognize these guys. So that's why I'm in that mode, you know what I mean? But I can tell you, I just pushed the card. It's everybody else. I can't do this by myself. It really is. It's everybody that shares the story. It's the people that help me accomplish this. I just pushed the card. But nobody would, until I took care of myself, the key to it was take care of yourself and everybody will come in. And that's just how it happened.
0: You're being too humble, Paul, when you say you just pushed the cart, because, you know, we traveled together on your route from Newark to Shanksville for a couple of days. And I rode my bicycle alongside, and I had trained. Of course, I didn't have a cart to train with, but I figured, well, I better get in some damn shape, because if Paul needs somebody to push that cart in that hot, humid summer Pennsylvania sun, where he's going to have to, I mean, this was the hardest push of all, because you had to go up over a small mountain range to get from Newark to Shanksville.
1: But
0: you
1: went over four mountains.
0: And you did it. And I can remember driving to the top of one of the mountains. And yeah. I sat there and waited for you to come up. And I said, oh, boy, I hope he makes it. And then there you came up over that hill. And what an inspiring sight it was. But, Paul, talk about the support team that you have. You know, you mentioned the gentleman who donated the RV that you're sitting in right now, and the rest of your support team, some family and friends and everything, and how they've, you know, come together to help you do Paulie's push for all these years.
1: Well, of course, it was the two high school friends, Stevie and Dennis. They were the first ones I told about. And of course, when I first mentioned it to them, they always knew I was crazy, but they said, you know, they both rolled their eyes until I called them and said, listen, I got the beverage card. And then they said, okay, let's do this thing. So then it was on at that point. Then my friend Kevin Stevens, a retired pro hockey player, I mentioned it to him. And he says, you know, I said, I don't know how I can help you. I mean, I could tell you how to play hockey, but I don't know how to push a beverage card to New York. So he goes, but I could tell you my sister will help you coordinate it. So his sister Kelly, which she did, they had their own nonprofit. So they took me under their wing legally, and she did pretty much all of the organizing with people. I knew nothing. I was just going to have my friend Stevie with a pickup truck follow me, and that was it. But she put a lot of it together. you know, after the first one, that's when the guy donated it to me. Then I had to incorporate Paulie's Push to become a nonprofit myself. So Jeff is the one who does the mapping for me. Dave McGilvery from the Boston Marathon gave me his name and said, this guy will map it out for you. And when I called him, he came in, he drove up from upstate New York, and he had just designed this GPS unit that he was going to put on the back of a bicycle so he could map out bike routes. And he said, this might be something you could put on your beverage cart. And so he figured it out, and we attached it to the beverage cart and then connected it to my website so people could go on their phone and find me and follow me. And it was just unbelievable. I had a cam on the front and a cam on the back so you could see me and see pictures being taken. And his brother, Chris, who is the social media guy, unbelievable. He's like, right now, he's been holding me together. He does a lot, everything, all the emails that go out, all that stuff that I can't do. I'm lucky I could send a text. But he sends all the invitations out, all the stuff that's going to be done. It's just incredible. I could never do it. I mean, of course, you can imagine what we're hearing from people all over the place now, that we got people flying in from, you know, England now to push the cop with me on this next push. So there's a lot of correspondence going on right now that it would take me forever. I couldn't do it. I can't do it. So this thing would never come together without these people. And of course, my brothers and sisters were always there right from the beginning with the fundraising and all the stuff they did. And now, of course, all the parades that I do tons of parades now. And people walk with me to the parades. Someone drives an RV. I got friends from years ago that are helping out. And all the school speaking engagements. You know, I got people. There's a lot of work to setting up this, bringing the beverage carts into the schools on the auditoriums. And I set the flags up for each aircraft. And, you know, a lot of it's a visual thing for these kids once they see this stuff. But it's amazing how it's turned. You know, I'm not a teacher, but I've become one.
0: You're teaching people. All right. Paul, how about the families of the victims that you've, what kind of support have you got for them, or what kind of support have you given in return?
1: The first family, I could tell you, my first sign that I was on the right, that gave me the green light when I was training for the first one. The first phone call I got from a family member was Matt Jarrett, Amy Jarrett's brother. And he got wind through social media or the news, saw something that I was training to do this. And he called me and said, the family wants to meet you. So, and when I met the family, for 3 hours in the home, and I sat with them and told them what I was doing and how I knew Amy and worked with her. And I could go on, a lot that went on in that home, but a lot of that's personal. But that just gave me the drive. I knew right then, this thing's going to happen. And of course, they came out and they, as a matter of fact, when I got to Ground Zero the first year, Amy's father walked with me right down to the tower. And so, yeah, that was the first and most important one to me. And then, of course, the Amy King family, they invited me after the first push up to Celeron, New York. There's a 5K road race. It's the oldest 5K 9/11 road race in the country because they started it before 9/11. And Amy ran that race 2 months before 9/11, her first time ever. And then she was on the plane, so they changed the name to the Amy King race. So the race has been going longer than 9/11. So I've been up there 3 years, I think, now. 1 year where I could snow it out. So I bought one cart up. The next year, I bought two carts up. And I got to meet her parents sitting at home. And her father passed away after the first year, so I was so grateful I got to meet him. And her mother met me in Shanksville. Her mother was waiting for me. And a lot of people didn't know that, but that I know the firemen were worried I wasn't going to make it over the last mountain. And they even said, this one's going to be tough.
0: You made it, Paul, and I'll always remember that when you came up over that hill. If you just joined us, our guest today is Paul Venito. Paul's calling us from his RV in Quincy, Massachusetts. Paul was a professional flight attendant for many years, retired from United Airlines, where he was working when 9/11 happened. Paul brought the aircraft in the night before the 9/11 tragedy. And after that, he knew that he wanted to remember. How many crew members were there that day on that particular flight, United 175, Paul?
1: Amy, Michael, Amy, Al, Alicia, Catherine,
0: Robert
1: Fagman, yeah.
0: Robert Fagman.
1: Yeah, so seven flight attendants and two pilots, two ticket agents.
0: two customer service agents who were who were pass riding on that day. And Paul has since started Paulie's Push, an unbelievably successful way to remember the first responders, as you call them, Paul. And I think you maybe coined that phrase, first responders, were the flight attendants and the pilots that day. They were the ones that had to react to the terrorist hijackings that were happening on those four aircraft on that fateful day of 9/11, coming up 25 years ago. You've pushed this beverage cart now how many times, Paul?
1: So four times I pushed it, 4 years in a row.
0: So how many miles, Paul, in total?
1: Between all four pushes, over 750.
0: Talk about the training that it requires before you go out on a venture like this. And the training, Paul, I mean, I've seen pictures of you posted training in the cold and the wind and the rain. And the snow. And not so much the snow. I know the beverage cart doesn't have snow tires, but...
1: I pushed it in the snow. Trust me.
0: Oh, you have pushed the snow. Okay.
1: Oh, absolutely. I know it doesn't snow around here in August or September, but you know what? I didn't train for a hurricane. And the first year I went through two hurricanes. So I'll train for anything because you never know. I'll be honest with you. I'm not really an athlete, but I just try to make sure my legs are strong enough to endure miles of at a time consistently. How many miles? I try to get up as many as I can. I know the first year I made sure I could do 20 miles if I had to, which I trained and you know, I was really banging it out the first year. I mean, I was ready. And not that I haven't been in the past, but this year, like you said, it's going to be a little bit different. I did it in 22 days, Boston to New York, but we pushed it to 28 days because of the beverage cards that we've added to this 25th anniversary push.
0: So, Paul, so tell us why this push, the final Paulie's Push, 25 years after 9/11, how is this push different than the other pushes that you've done before, please?
1: Well, because not only will I be pushing a beverage cart, but I'm inviting the public to come out onto the street. No matter where you live, who you are, children, family members of that were lost, preferably if you want to come out and, you know, push a couple of steps along the route. Let me quickly just say that the reason I'm doing this now is because people are asking me, I didn't plan this, but people were asking, what are you going to do for the 25th anniversary? And I thought about it. And I remember the first day that I did this back 5 years ago. And it was a Hurricane Henry in Boston on day one. And I didn't train for that, but I had no choice. I had to keep going. So I'm on Beacon Street, downtown Boston, and a hurricane getting soaking wet, getting blown all over the street. And people started coming out, and it was incredible to experience that. The emotions that was going through me. I'm looking at these people coming out cheering me on in the hurricane, and I'm saying to myself, oh, my God, I wish everybody could experience this feeling. 20 years after 9/11, I'm looking at what we did after 9/11. We came together, neighbors talking to each other, cheering me on. Wow, I wish everybody could experience this. Well, little did I realize I was going to continue for the next four more years doing each route. And then be here on the 25th anniversary and ask, what are you going to do? And the first thing I thought about was that day one, 5 years ago. And I said, I know what I'm going to do. I'm going to let the people experience like I wished. See, I get emotional.
0: That's all right. That's okay, Paul, because you know what? Yeah, go ahead.
1: I remember I said, now people are going to see exactly these kids that weren't alive are going to be able to come onto the middle of the street and watch our neighbors are standing there cheering you on or whatever and coming together. And if ever we need it, is right now, you know what I mean? But this is so in other words, we have designated areas along the route. There's over 60 towns from Boston to Ground Zero. And they're gonna set up areas along different parts of towns, police and fire designated areas where you could come out and push one of the carts for whatever length of time you want to do it. And so we'll start August 15th. A month from today, and the beginning of it's downtown Boston at the 9/11 memorial there, and it's going to go straight up Newbury Street so the public will be able to push the beverage carts up Newbury Street to send out for the send off.
0: Where's the 9/11 memorial in Boston for people who don't know? I just want to say about the city of Boston, it really comes together in occasions like this. And you remember the City Hall Plaza ceremony for both the American crew and the United crew in Boston. Yeah. And the outpouring of love and support will just, I'm getting, emotional, even just thinking about how we all stood there and we holding hands in uniform, and the bagpipes were playing. They were releasing doves for each crew member that died from Boston that day. And then Bette Midler came up and sang Wind Beneath My Wings.
1: Yeah.
0: And that's a hard song today for me to even still listen to, because that just brings me right back to that moment. In fact, everybody was crying when she sang it. She was crying. It wasn't a dry eye of the place. It was a wonderful remembrance of the first responders that day. The city of Boston can be so very proud. But I'm sorry, I asked the question where the 9/11 memorial is in Boston. Go ahead, Paul. Sorry.
1: It's at the Boston Public Garden where the Swan Boats are. There's a big stone with all the names of everybody from Massachusetts that died on 9/11. And it's right at the beginning of Newbury Street. So if you're where Newbury Street starts, Newbury Street's a one-way street. So right across from the start of Newbury Street, it's at the park is right there. So we'll have a small ceremony. That's where we left the last push. We'll have a small ceremony there, have the beverage carts set up there, and then we'll just push straight up Newbury Street. And when we get to the end of Newbury Street is Mass Ave. And at that point, we'll put the other beverage carts back onto the RV, and I'll continue my beverage cart up towards Boston College and continuing on to the next town, Brookline, and then Newton, Wellesley, Natick, and then into Connecticut eventually. So.
0: And so you're going to be at you're going to be at Ground Zero on 9/11. And tell us how Ground Zero has changed since the World Trade Centers fell that day. And of course, I'm sure, if you watch an old episode of Friends or anything, that even I think Taxi, where they show the World Trade Centers, it's hard to believe that they're gone. They're not there anymore. But tell us about what's replaced them now.
1: Museums here. I just had the opportunity to speak there about a month and a half ago at the museum, and that was pretty special. But two big holes in the ground with waterfalls with everybody's name all the way around them. Everybody that died on 9/11 from all the cross sites, their names are there in the museum. And it's you go into the museum and you're in the belly of it's unbelievable. I don't know if you've been in there, Don. It's unbelievable. It's just every time I've gone in there, it's the slurry wall is still there. I mean, it's just unbelievable. It's got to be the most moving museum. How could it not be? I spoke there. I don't know if you saw that I got, they invited me to be the guest speaker for their, the museum's been open for 15 years. So they were given, they had a ceremony for all their volunteers, and they were giving out their links of volunteers. They get a little what's the word I'm looking for, length of service as a volunteer. So they're giving them out, like if you were there for 1 year, 5 years, 10, 15. So I didn't even know they had an auditorium inside the museum. It's incredible. So I got to show a Polypush video and then tell the Polypush story, and majority of the people that were there they're all volunteers, but the majority of them were survivors of family members of people that passed away. And incredible. A fireman come up and completely bawling his eyes out. He's been a volunteer there for 15 years, and he came up onto the stage afterwards and started bawling, said, "Paulie, thank you so much for what you're doing. And remember my friends." He's there. I walked in the building that morning with 11 of my guys from the firehouse, and I'm the only one that came out. And it took them 15 hours to dig me out. The building came down on top of me, and a guy beside me, it was a police officer who died.
0: And Paul, there's so many incredible stories like that. The firefighter trapped under the for 15 hours. And a lot of people don't realize that many more firefighters died than police officers, because the firefighters were still going up to rescue people as the police officers were coming out, because the police officers found out first that the buildings were coming down. And then, of course, afterwards, you remember Christine Todd Whitman, who was the EPA administrator under Bush 43, telling New Yorkers it was safe to come back in because the air quality was okay, which was a complete lie. and thousands have died since then of cancers and other respiratory ailments and such because of the time they spent there during the rescue and recovery efforts. Well, Paul, now how can people help with this push coming up? How can they contact you? What can they do if they want to be part of this final Pauly's push from Boston's 9/11 Memorial to Ground Zero in New York?
1: We have, you know, a crew of people that we have to put in hotels along the way. That's the biggest expense that we have. Everything after expenses, we'll donate to any 9/11 family that we decide on. Donated to Amy King's. We built a little park up in New York, which is pretty cool. The most important thing, we want people to come out and be able to tell their story, no matter what the story is. Just don't be afraid. It doesn't have to be 9/11 related. Just come on out and help cheer us on, walk along with us, and come together like we did after 9/11. Support the people that you meet out here on the street. That's what's going to happen. You're going to start seeing. I mean, Don, you saw a little bit of it on that push when you were out there, but through New York and Connecticut and Massachusetts, it's just incredible the lines of people that are lined up on the sidewalks waiting. And so, and already, you know, I can just tell you from what we've already have contact with the police and what the plans are, just incredible what's going to be happening. So, yeah, so polypush.com, go on the website. And as a matter of fact, if you scroll down on the website, there's a form there too that we had up. I don't know how long it's going to stay up, but it's just to give us an idea. It just asks you if you're where you're from and if you plan on coming out. There's a map on the website now you can look at to see where we go during the push, or if it's close to you or whatever. And once again, once I do start, the GPS goes on, you'll be able to track me step by step where I'm at. So yeah, it's more of a, we just ask people to come on out and take part in it. And that's really what we did. You'll be surprised at on the street, the people that you meet and the stories and the healing that goes on. That's what I know my team members have really started to, they realized after a few days on the street with me what was happening. And that's why they're so, they realize it's amazing to see somebody be able to open up and see this, the relief in their face that they've been holding on to this horrible thought. So whatever the case, it could be anything. I talked about it this morning on another radio show about the first story I heard was a woman came out, jumped out of the car during the hurricane the first day, and said, I need to tell you about my kidney transplant. And I'm thinking to myself, what the hell does that have to do with what I'm doing? But what it was, I inspired her to just open up and tell me that it was her daughter that donated the kidney. And she saw me on the news and needed to come out and tell me. And so that's really when I knew things were more than what I planned it to be. You know, I mean, people feel comfortable enough to come out, and it's healing, you know. The only way we can do this is together. I say it all the time. I just push this card, and everybody else does everything that's, you know, sharing the story and coming out and talking to the people around me. So appreciate it, Dawn. You,
0: Paul, you tell us about some of the awards and the recognition. I know that's not why you're doing it, but
1: yeah. Well, that was pretty special. I can tell you the Points Guy Awards was pretty special. I felt that there couldn't have been a, if they offered me an Emmy, well, I got an Emmy award for the video that was done. I'd get the New York News came to town and filmed me training for the first one, and they won an Emmy award for that Pauly Push video. But the Points Guy Award was pretty special. I got a Hero Award. They gave me the Hero Award 2022. The thing about that was special because it's the travel industry, the airlines, the hotels, anything to do with travel, the points guys, credit cards. And so of all the people, they chose me for the Hero of the Year. And it was pretty special to me because the last person that they gave it to was Sully, who landed the plane in the Hudson.
0: That's some elite company, yeah, that you're in there, Paul, that's for sure. Well, you know, yeah, you deserve it because, you know, you battled addiction after the 9/11 attacks, you've battled cancer, you've come back from that, of course, and the weather and the terrain on these pushes. Tell us, you know, how do you measure success? You know, there's some people out there who say, oh, you know, don't live in the past, move on, back and everything. But you have decided to just say, look, I'm out here to remember the first responders 25 years later. And do you measure success by the amount of media you get, the monuments that are built, the awards that you're getting, or is it the people that you've met?
1: I don't measure it all, but all I know is what I've experienced. That a lot, I know that people don't know what happens to me. It's a lot of stuff that people don't know, and that's okay. How could they know? When I'm sitting with a family member and they're divulging something to me, that's all that matters to me. That's all that matters. When I see a relief in the face, that's it. All the news, all the other stuff, that's part of the whole process, but that's not what, you know, it's not success. I don't call it success. I need all that stuff to reach these people. I understand that. But why I do it is that one family member that sits down and opens up to me. And a pilot sister, when I got an email from Bank of Me, from one of the pilots on Flight 77, sister, thanking me when she saw me on the news, the clear blue, thank me for recognizing her brother. I mean, that's it. That's why I do it. There's no other reason. I don't, you know, believe me, it's definitely changed me where I love being out on the street, meeting people and experiencing this. But when I'm not doing this, I've turned into a hermit type, which isn't good. I understand that, but it's part of the price of doing it, I guess. I don't know. I'm trying to figure it out. I don't do this for success. It's not, I don't do it for money. I don't make any money. You know what I mean? There's no paywall for Polly's Bush. You know, it's a nonprofit, but there's no money. It's not about that. It never will be. And, you know, it'll never be swayed that way. It's not about that. It's a healing thing for, obviously, I do it to help comfort the crew members, families that were left behind, period. And there's so much more that happens after that. And of course, I understand it helps me, but I don't do it for that. But I do. I'm aware of it. I'm benefiting my own mental state of mind, being able to do this. I'm just grateful I can do it. That's the benefit I get. That it makes me feel grateful that I'm keeping my promise to my fellow crew members. That's a gift that I get out of the whole thing. That's it.
0: Yeah.
1: I mean, it really, really is. I mean, I can't tell you. I got to pinch myself. When I wake up, I get pissed myself. Did I really come out of that fog you went through, and me and all of us? Did I come out of that? And now look what I'm able to do. I can't believe it sometimes. But this is the path that was laid out for me. And I'm telling you, Dawn, I hope I'm doing it 100% right. I feel like I am, that I'm not hurting anybody. And that's the main thing, that I don't want to bring any type of make anyone uncomfortable. I try to walk lightly, and which, you know, I've had things come into try to play a part in, and I'm aware of my surroundings and who, and you know, do you want one of you try to do it? Whatever. I got to be really gentle over which way Polly Push goes, because it's the reason it's we're doing this is to help people, not to help heal in whatever way. I don't know. I'm not a doctor or anything, but I mean, if I could just push this card and somebody gets inspired by it, then I'm okay with that. That's pretty cool.
0: You've inspired, I'm sure, thousands of people over these past 20 years that you've been doing Polly's Push.
1: Yeah.
0: Here we are 25 years later. And, you know, I don't think about that day very much, but if there's ever been a blessing in my life, and I'm sure you and the rest of the crew members probably feel the same way, that brought the airplane in that night. I mean, you know, how much closer do you want to come to being that crew the next morning? And of course, you remember our purser Duggery was supposed to turn around and go back that next morning, but he didn't. He was illegal for the flight because we got in late. So instead, they called in my good friend and yours, Al Michard, and Al died that day. And it's just a wonderful, wonderful way of remembering people. Thank you so much, Paul, for the work that you've done, the support that you've given to the victims of 9/11. I don't think you ever could have thought in your wildest dreams it would be such a success and such a wonderful way to remember our fellow crew members, the first responders. If people want, you know, more information, they, of course, they should go to the National a September 11th memorial in museum that you talked about in New York City. There's the 9/11 commission report that also goes into detail about everything that happened that day. And anyway, Paul, tell us quickly now about your future plans now after Polly's push is finally done and you're gonna hang up the beverage cart. What do you plan on then? Maybe a book, a movie, speaking engagements? What's going to happen, Paul?
1: I really never try. I've always asked that. What are you going to do next year? What are you going to, you know? And really, Don, I was going to do one of these. And I never thought about anything else. Something will happen. I don't know what. And I'm open to whatever. But I don't think about that because I have to stay focused on what I have in front of me, which is Big Sure. Successfully, I get to Ground Zero this September 11th. There's a lot of uncertainty because of all the beverage carts involved and the people. And so, that's the only reason I do it. So I can't tell how many people have said about that, books, movies. That's not important to me. I mean, if it happens, it happens, but I don't think about planning it. It's been brought up a couple of times with team members and we've discussed stuff maybe in the future, but it's not like it's on the drawing board or what, because I'm okay with what I'm doing right now. You know what I mean? If I could do something, I think I'm reaching people, and that's really the only reason I try to do this. What would a movie do? I don't know. I mean, I'm doing the movie every day when I'm out here, I guess, you know? So I'm telling you right now, pushing this car is easier than you think it is. Because it's a mental thing for me. It really, really is. It's all the other stuff is the hard part. Pushing it, I can push this thing down the street. I can do it. I'll do it. But all the other stuff is the important stuff to get, because I don't know how to do all that. Reach these people, get that email is all good. You know, coordinate all that stuff. That's what work is being done behind the scenes that people don't see. So if there's a movie that anybody makes, make it about the people that have help me get this accomplished, you know what I mean? Because I'm just a guy pushing the God, really. Everybody else is doing all this stuff that nobody sees. So that's really how I feel about it. And that's the truth. I'm not being modest or anything. That's just really what it is. I'm just, but you know why? Because I'm so grateful that I've been able to do it. I'm so grateful for that. Because I know that you and a lot of other people would do this if you were in the position to do it. A lot of people aren't. People can't. They just, and I understand, it's not their fault. Some people have kids or whatever the case may be. They're just not. I'm right where I'm supposed to be. I'm supposed to be doing this. I know that. So I'm not going to get lazy and say, no, I'm not doing it.
0: You're supposed to be doing it. You are doing it. And Paul will wish you fair winds on the last Paulie's push from Boston to New York City. Hope to maybe see you along the way, and people should turn out, and if they just to urge you along, and then when you get to New York, this is going to be a really special moment, and we'll look forward to seeing you there. Paul Venito, retired United Airlines flight attendant who started Paulie's push 20 years ago to remember the first responders, the crews of the four aircraft that were taken down by terrorists that day on September 11th, 2001. Paul, great to see you again. Keep up the great work. Boy, you are such an inspiration to so many people. And it's been so long since, 25 years ago when you weren't doing Paulie's push, you were kind of doing Paulie's pull because you had the pictures of the crew on the back of your bag as you pulled it through the terminal. Yeah. And now it's Paulie's push. So best of luck to you. Thank you so much again for coming on. Great to see you. And
1: you too, Don.
0: Continued success, Paul.
1: I appreciate it. Thank you, Don, for having me.
0: And we hope you enjoyed today's interview with Paul Venito, the founder of Paulie's push. And just a few friendly fire fact checks. It took 10 years to finally get Osama bin Laden. But on May 1st, 2011, President Obama announced that bin Laden was dead. Unfortunately, that same year in August, 20 Navy SEALs from the same unit that killed Osama bin Laden were killed when their helicopter was shot down in Afghanistan. It was the deadliest single loss of U.S. forces in the decades-long war. In all, 30 Americans died in that crash. And we have a few events on our Friendly Fire community calendar. Military Families Speak Out is holding a peace camp for youth in San Diego from Sunday, July 26th to Wednesday, July 29th. If you'd like more information, go to militaryfamiliespeakout.org. And the local chapter in San Diego of Veterans for Peace is holding a memorial service for Korean combat veteran Stan Levin. The memorial service will take place at the University City United Church of Christ this coming Saturday, July 25th, from 10:30 a.m. to 12 noon. Veterans for Peace is also having their national convention this coming August from the 6th through the 9th. It's going to be in Kansas City, Missouri. So make sure that you join us. For more information, you can go to veteransforpeace.org. And finally, dear listener, I'd like to leave you with a poem that I wrote just a few days after the events of 9/11. The inspiration for the poem came from being at Logan Airport and not hearing any aircraft flying because for 3 days, everything was grounded. Logan was eerily silent. And the poem's entitled Silent Skies. The skies turned deadly, the twin towers black. From nowhere they came to rain their terrorist attack. The skies were made silent. No planes graced the sky. We asked, how could this happen? No one could answer us why. Gone were our friends, co-workers, and family too, taken from us before their time here was due. And the scenes of horror still haunt us all as we watched the twin towers fall. Perhaps one day we will forget that terrible day in September, but the memory of those we lost will live on forever. We shall seek our peace as we go about our days, and we shall remember in so many ways the lives taken, the innocence lost, and we shall seek justice, however heavy the cost. But for now, we take back to the skies on a wing and a prayer, and know that they are still with us, somewhere up there. And it looks like that's a wrap from the Sacred Feathers Studios. Until next time, everybody, stay safe, be well, never forget, and remember, you are the voice.

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So welcome today as we continue to shudder and have our hearts broken with the hell of fascism and Zionism and wars waged by insane white men holding the U.S. hostage with their hate and insanity. I know it's hard to witness. It is especially hard to witness alone. Please remember, they want to shut you down. They want you to feel overwhelmed, confused, frustrated, alone, and powerless. 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It starts with being in community, which I will talk about more in the second half of the show. But first, I want to start with our guest for this week. I reached out to Peter Coyote as Code Pink joined the coalition coming together called the Summer of Peace to raise up peace and love, to remind people what we are missing, and to educate on the cost of war. So everyone will be with us this fall as we say no to the $1.5 trillion war budget Hegseth has submitted to Congress. It is so important that we all throw ourselves in front of this ask and never let it happen. You know, sometimes people say, how did we get here? How did we get here? It's because we don't fight. Liberals never fought for what is needed for life. But we are going to. We are going to show the world that we can stop this madness. We're going to show ourselves that we can stop this madness. You know, it was this week in 1969 that I stayed up on a hot summer night and watched men walk on the moon. But it was also 7 years before that when 16 Grinnell University students left their school, began a hunger strike, and traveled to the White House to say no to nuclear weapons. What we do matters. It builds muscles of our being. It builds who we become for the rest of our lives. And I think you'll be able to feel this in listening to Peter.

0: welcome today to Code Pink and our guest during our Summer of Peace. We're starting at a root of like, how did activism happen around peace? And we've got our amazing guest, Peter Coyote, with us, which I'm super excited about because one of my heroes, he's done amazing work all his life. But, you know, just to start, he's an actor, an author, the narrator. You know, he's known to millions for his role in E.T., and he's the Emmy Award-winning narrator of Ken Burns' documentaries. But before that, in 1961, he was a 20-year-old student at Grinnell College, one of the students who became known as the Grinnell 14. This is during the Cuban Missile Crisis. They drove to Washington, D.C. and staged a three-day fast outside the White House protesting nuclear testing, an act that got them invited inside by President Kennedy. It made national headlines, and Tom Hayden said it helped spark the student peace movement of the 1960s. So I'm thrilled to have Peter Coyote with us today to tell us what happened then and what we need to do now, because he also has an amazing Substack that encourages, has a theme of the theater of protest that we'll get to at the end. But let's start at the very beginning. Peter, can you bring us into like, what was that like? Sure. Because we all operate out of activism happening our whole life. And I know there was activism around the civil rights movement. So here you are around the threat of nuclear war. Who were you? What happened? How did this evolve?
1: Well, you have to remember that, Bob Dylan said the atom bomb created rock and roll. And what it did was it made young people anyway recognize that suddenly mass extinction was a possibility and we might not live to enjoy the fruits and privileges of adulthood. It was that clear. And there was a lot of anxiety going around the country, a lot of science fiction films about extraterrestrials that were not friendly. And they were a kind of cross between nuclear threat and the threat of communism. It was on the beach, all these movies about nuclear disasters, which the public was not really confronting. So go to 1961. I'm a student, a sophomore at Grinnell College, and the Cuban Missile Crisis is beginning, and it's looking bad. And it looks like we are heading for a nuclear collision with Russia. So a group of us just stopped going to classes and we just began monitoring the television, 24/7. And we decided we had to do something. And one of our guys was a pretty savvy Democrat named Michael Horwat from Virginia. And his father was somehow associated with politics some kind of way. And we just started meeting and planning. And the first thing we did was we raised enough money to buy two old cars, a 48 Chevy and a 49 Ford. Then we held a press conference about what we were going to do. And an insurance executive in Des Moines bought us a brand new Chevy and gave us three walkie-talkies. So we had three cars. And there was a lot of pushback from the school who were from the students saying, what gives you the right to use our name? Well, we had the right, we were students. We're going to Washington. So we drove to Washington and the John Birch Society was one of the early right-wing Tea Party type, mouth breathers. They were giving Kennedy a really hard time. And we had all agreed we'd wear jackets and we'd keep our hair short and we'd behave and we'd just try to set a good example. And our signs protested the resumption of nuclear testing in the atmosphere and we supported Kennedy's peace race. And somehow a photo got above the fold on the New York Times. And the John Birch guys were following us around eating fried chicken and throwing the bones at us and just being butt wipes. And so we went back. We were staying at a place called Gaunt House. Perfect name for fasters. G-A-U-N-T. And we're sitting there, and this guy comes in breathless, slightly older than us, breathless, and he says, "You've just been invited into the White House. It's the first time in history that protesters have ever been invited in." So this guy was Marcus Raskin, who was the chief of staff to McGeorge Bundy, who was Kennedy's national security advisor. He's also the father of Jamie Raskin, congressman. And he just drummed it into us that this was a big deal. We had to capitalize on it. So one of the things we did, so Kennedy was in flying over to Phoenix when he'd sent the invitation to us. So he wasn't there, but we were going in to meet McGeorge Bundy. And our spokesman was this guy, Michael Horwat, very, very deft, very smart, kind of like, what was the name of Obama's guy? He's bald now, but he wasn't. Ben, anyway, he's like a seasoned political pro. He was very good. But just as we're going into the room, he taps me on the back. He says, "Pete, you take this one." So we sit down. There's McGeorge Bundy. He's about as far away from me as you are. And we're sitting there. And the first thing he does is he offers us orange juice. And I'm thinking, we didn't have time to do anything. I just sort of read the room with my back. And I thought, we're fasting. We're not breaking this fast. So I said, "No, thank you." And he got icy. He said, "Gandhi drank orange juice." We said, "Good." I said, "Good for Gandhi. We're not. Thank you very much." And I was sitting with this guy and I had an epiphany. I knew with whom I was having the pleasure. My father was such a pirate. He was a powerful Wall Street broker. He was the boxing partner of Philadelphia Jack O'Brien, world light heavyweight champion, a tough guy. And McGeorge Bundy was a tough guy. And I realized that we were meaningless to him. He was solving a problem for his president. We were like people waving goodbye to the Queen Mary. The ship had sailed. And I suddenly saw through the whole scam and the game. But we had this meeting, and because of the meeting, we had a lot of publicity. So we all sat down and we began pre-internet writing letters to colleges, 100 colleges, maybe more, and calling people we knew at different colleges and enlisting them. And we managed to get other colleges to send delegations to keep this protest going for a year. And it went close to January of 1963. It evolved and metastasized into the first 23,000 student demonstration in Washington. And that's why Tom Hayden called the Grinnell 14 the beginning of the student peace movement. So, first of all, I politely disagree. I never use the word activist. I just don't use it. And I'll explain why. Because it's a word invented by our enemies. And if you want to separate someone from the broad mass of humanity, you add an IST after the name. You call them a communist, a socialist, an artist, an environmentalist, whatever it is. And the implication is most people are just ordinarily doing nothing, but a small radical subset. The ones you have to watch out for are these activists. Well, I say that people who are doing nothing are hypocrites. And I say, I'm not an activist, I'm just engaged in my life. And my life was being threatened by the actions of adults. It's still being threatened with thousands of nuclear weapons. The RAND Corporation did a mock-up on a war between India and Pakistan using nuclear weapons the size of Hiroshima, which are 50 times less powerful than the ones we have today. And they found that an interchange of 10 nuclear weapons from each side was enough to cast enough dirt, smoke, and soot into the atmosphere to block the sunlight for a decade. There would be no crops growing on Earth. Okay? It's called nuclear winter. So we're spending hundreds of billions of dollars a year to bluff one another, building weapons that cannot be used, that can only degrade, that can only provide fissile material, which is being guarded in Russia, let's say, but from guys making $50 a month. All somebody would have to do would be get 10 pounds, strap it in a suitcase with some dynamite, and blow it up in New York, and you'd have radioactive waste all over New York City. Like you could, nobody could smuggle a suitcase into the city. So it was crazy then, it's crazy now, but we weren't thinking about activism. We were thinking that we were young, we were eager, we wanted to get in the world, we wanted to flex our muscles, we wanted to have a life. And we didn't want it curtailed by a bunch of people who'd already had their shot. And a few years later, not a few, maybe, let's say that was 63. Well, in 1972, I was on my family farm after my dad had died and a whole bunch of fellow communards had moved there. And the Metropolitan Edison Company wanted to condemn the property because they wanted to build a cooling plant for a nuclear plant in the Delaware Water Gap to send power to New York. Well, we were not going for it. So me and my friend Kent Minault, we sat down and we studied it. We leafleted, we got 3,000 people to come to a board of supervisors meeting in Northampton County and discuss it. And there was the board of supervisors and there was the president and there were two guys in white coveralls with slide rules and helmets. And Kent and I just got up and we were both in the mime troupe together. So we just played ping pong with each other. We pointed out that the half-life of plutonium is 25,000 years, that anything with living cells will be corrupted and turned over. If it's so safe, why aren't they building it in New York? Why are they building it here in North County? Anyway, we gave a little 15-minute speech, and the chairman was flabbergasted, and he turned to the guys and he said, "Wow, do you guys have anything to say?" And they said, "We weren't expecting anything like that." And he gaveled the meeting and he said, "I declare this the first meeting of the Northampton County Anti-Nuclear Club." And 3,000 people signed up. So you can't make this shit up. You know, it's not activism. It's not strategy. It's just, what are you called on to do? How fully will you commit to it? You know, and sometimes you get the breaks and sometimes you don't.
0: Wow. You covered a lot there. And I want to go back a little bit because you, at the very beginning, you talked about how media played a role in what you did, that the movies that you saw, the fear, the propaganda.
1: Yes.
0: Had really brought you to an awareness of life, of like, how do you see that propaganda being used today?
1: Well, wait, I have to quibble with you because okay. Propaganda implies falsified information directed to a source.
0: Okay.
1: The movies and things that were coming up were filtering anxiety through the minds of artists. And this was their response. So this wasn't propaganda. This was like the mind of the times expressing itself through song, through music, through whatever. Yes, of course, there's always propaganda. There's always the government is always lying to its own people, but which is why I watch foreign news, because they tell the truth about foreign countries and they lie to their own people. So there, you watch both. But so the media.
0: Well, I think that's an important distinction you just made. Because we're talking about 60 years. So
1: well, I'll tell you what's different. What's different today is that since Ronald Reagan's administration, from 1929 to the Reagan administration, there was something called the Fairness Doctrine that was law in the United States. And it was predicated on the fact that the airwaves belonged to the American people and everything that transpired over them should be to their benefit. So news and radio and TV, all those people were mandated to discuss controversial issues fairly, squarely from every side. And it was very strict. If you went on TV and you talked badly about me, I was called on the next night to answer. So at that time, the Heritage Foundation, the very same Russell Vote Project 2025, was part of a network of think tanks that had been built in response to a guy named Lewis Powell that Nixon put on the Supreme Court. And Lewis Powell had written a letter to the Chamber of Commerce in 1971, and it was a declaration of war against civil rights, against liberals, against faculties, against TV media. And he was laid out a blueprint for how the private sector and free enterprise or neoliberalism could take power back. And it was immediately recognized as a work of genius. And some of the richest people in America, the Koch brothers, Richard Scaife Mellon, Joseph Coors, they pulled it out of sight. And they began funding these well over 100 think tanks. And they began hiring people to come up with language and concepts and ideas and strategies to weaken the power of government to regulate the corporate sector and wealth, private wealth. And they did that by weakening democracy. So by the time Reagan was in office, that was one of neoliberalism's big victories. Then flash forward to the Clinton administration. By this time, neoliberalism had become so ensconced as the only legitimate way to talk about the economy that Clinton, Larry Summers, and Robert Rubin transformed the Democratic Party into a neoliberal party to get the same big bucks the Republicans were going over. And he gave them two gifts. He gave the money two gifts. The first was he ended the ending of Glass-Steagall, which was a law that prevented investment banks and consumer banks from merging. And the end result of that was the financial collapse of 2008, the false mortgages and all that. But the more destructive thing he did, that only lasted a year, was he passed something called the Telecommunications Act, which ended the limits on how many TVs, radio stations, and newspapers a media corporation could own. And so within 2 years, 50 diverse media companies had gobbled each other up like piranhas until there were three. So today, every single news media network is owned by the corporate sector. And there are two disastrous occurrences of that. One is that the bandwidth of ideas available to the American people is limited from the center left, Rachel Maddow, Nicole Wallace, to the far right. If you compare that to every European or Scandinavian parliament, where you have a fascist party, a communist party, democratic socialism, green party, health party, consumers parties, somehow they have the bandwidth of ideas. And from all the fighting back and forth, they've all agreed on taking healthcare out of the for-profit sector, taking higher education out, taking public services out of the for-profit sector. So it's like Americans entered the World Series of Poker and everybody else is using cards with 52, decks with 52 cards. We got given decks with 40 cards. So since they're corporations, they're under no commitment to air ideas that they don't consider appropriate to their legal mandate to create profits for their shareholders. So we have no idea how the Finns managed to end homelessness. We have no idea how the Asians as a culture have made all their schools equally excellent. They certainly didn't fund them by zip codes, which builds in, you know, poor schools. So I just sent a piece about this into the Atlantic. Cross your fingers, they might take it. But this has started since 1971. Trump and everything we're fighting with now is the byproduct of 65 years of work that has been backed by hundreds and hundreds of millions of dollars, buying senators, buying legislators. The Congress is a wholly owned subsidiary of money. And yet no one will talk about the three things that every single parliament does to protect their politics from the power of money. And that's full federal funding of elections. Every candidate gets the same amount. Bingo. Two, limits or ending of donations from corporations and private wealth. And three is absolute transparency. Everybody can go online, press a button, and find out who gave how much to who. Now, the American system is so corrosive that we're beginning to mess up the Europeans because we're sending lobbyists over. We're sending them to Belgium. We're sending, teaching them about PACs and money bundling. And so you're starting to see the same problems with populism and this and that rising in Europe, because as the parliaments get pulled toward the profit sector, they're not serving the people anymore. And the people are the first to understand it. So I'm now demanding of every politician that asks me for money, will you stand up and fight for full federal funding of elections, a ban on corporate and private donations, and absolute transparency? And if they won't, I'm not interested in them. Because I'll tell you what's going to happen. The Democrats are going to take everything. But because they're the corporate party, they're going to be on a leash. And they're going to have permission to share more of what's stolen than the Republicans. But in 18 months, they're not going to be able to get health care. They're not going to be able to get daycare. They're not going to be able to get child care. They're not going to be able to get living wages. They're not going to be able to do any of the things that people really need. And the people will grow discontented and they'll find another mellifluous, charismatic guy and will just be hamsters on the wheel. And this has been, I volunteered for the Stevenson campaign when I was 14, and I've been watching this since I was 14. And you and I were together with Jerry Brown watching how the sausage was made in California. So I can barely watch the news anymore because they have to go to such lengths to avoid the subject. They keep saying, oh, if we get the right fighter, if we get the right guy, the right this, the right that. The right guy has to get other people's money to stay in office and build his coalitions and buy off the competition. Unless we control the money, we are not fundamentally changing the system.
0: Well, or unless we be like you and be an engaged citizen who says, no, this is not okay with me. I'm going to sit somewhere in front of power and say, no, I won't accept this. Yeah. And in, you know, it's as a doctor, as a nurse, as a teacher, as a, you know, a person who understands the cost of what is being stolen every day. And our summer of peace is about stopping a $1.5 trillion war bill. War bill takes the money out of education. It takes the money out of healthcare. It takes the money out of the needs of the people. It takes it out of housing. It takes it away from all the things that you're talking about, because we know at Code Pink that war just serves the war economy. It's not going to end until all those people making all those billions of dollars off of war are stopped. And it's
1: let me turn my TV off.
0: Okay. It's going to take each one of us to stand up and say, no, I don't accept this anymore. I'm not going to sit still for the funding of more nuclear weapons than have ever existed on the planet. The funding that it's really we've now, with all of the war budget and with the description that you have, we live in a country where most people are anxious. I would say even the rich are anxious. Yeah. So it's like nobody is liberated. And I want to go back to the question. It's like what you are talking about is that your response came out of an authenticity and a relationship to the world you lived in, and even an innocence in relationship, because you said you got inside the White House and you learned a lot, you know, so it's like I am going to throw myself in front of power and say no. And you learned in the process, but also you were arising out of being an artist. And I don't want to put ist in the end of it, but it's like you arose out of creation, out of a relationship to life that's engaged with life. And when I was asking about the media piece, when you talk about rock and roll, when you talk about the movies that were a response to the anxiety, they were forms of art that connected us as humans to what was happening and spoke to our anxiety. That all that art has also been co-opted into propaganda. Instead of how do we speak to each other in a moment of anxiety, in this moment of limbo that we're in right now, where there's a ceasefire but not a ceasefire, where there's a war and not a war, where we're watching the most horrible things we have ever seen in our lifetime. And while yes, that story you told about what a nuclear weapon can do hovers over all of our lives, but we are so numbed by all of it that it's hard to find ways and the inspiration to engage. So I just want to remind you that that was Peter Coyote, and we'll be back to hear more from him after our break. But, you know, Peter has been a exemplar of engagement from the beginning when he left college and went to the White House to say no to nuclear weapons. I just want to remind you that you're listening to Code Pink Radio on WBAI 99.5 FM in New York, WPFW 89.3 FM in Washington, D.C., KPFT 90.1 FM in Houston, and community radio stations around the country. We'll be right back after this short break. Please stay with us. There's more from Peter ahead, and I have a lot more to share with you.

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1: Welcome back. If you're just joining us, I'm Jody Evans. I'm one of the co-founders of Code Pink, and you're listening to Code Pink Radio, broadcasting through WBAI in New York City, WPFW in DC, KPFT in Houston, and KPFK 90.7 FM in Los Angeles. I just want to remind us that we've been listening to Peter Coyote. He is one of the Grinnell 14, and we've been listening to him talk about what moved him to go to the White House in 1961 and say no to nuclear weapons. And we'll come back and I'll ask him some more questions. So I want to go back to where you were also looking out in when you started your trip to Washington, D.C. at something that you just described as being very ominous. What inside of you said, I have the power, I possess something that I must use, and I must therefore go in front of those that make the decision and express myself?
2: Well, that's a hard question to answer. So I started much earlier than that. I was born in 41. By the time I was 12, the McCarthy period was in full swing. And I had a lot of relatives that had been communists or socialists, labor organizers, union organizers, school teachers, all of this. And, you know, maybe when they were in their 20s, they were fascinated with communism. By the time they'd figured out who Stalin was, they were out of it. But they were getting called up to committees. And I saw adults weeping in my living room because they were either forced to inform on the people who'd been members with them, or they were never going to work again. And I can just run off lists of my family friends who were blacklisted screenwriters and actors and teachers. And my mother's cousin was the first man fired by the New York City school system for being a communist. And he sued them 28 years later and won 28 years back pay. But I was horrified by that because they were lying about my relatives. They were calling them traitors and they were calling us this and that. We were all Jews. That didn't help either. Jews were not white in 1941 when I was born. Jews did not become white people until the mid-60s when, after World War II, the suburbs got built and lots of people moved into those neighborhoods on GI bills. The other thing that set up my point of view was my mom had a disastrous nervous breakdown when I was 3. And a 19-year-old black girl from Vance County, North Carolina, came in to take care of us. My dad was out minting money, and he couldn't be bothered. And this woman became a source of safety and a source of confidence. And my mom would be out with a glass of scotch playing solitaire at 3 in the afternoon. And in the kitchen would be Sue Nelson and Sue Howard and her boyfriend, Ozzy, who she later married, and John and Violet Ellerby, my dad's chauffeur, Chris, Jules Monk. There'd be jazz on the radio. There'd be fighting about the Bible, about politics. And by the time I was 10 years old, I knew what white was. I knew what whiteness was. And I wasn't having any part of it. I'd go to town with my black mom and people would treat her like a shoplifter. I was furious. So when I came to school, I was already politicized. I was an outsider for being a Jew. I was an outsider for being a lefty. When I came to Grinnell, it was they had that year, 1960, they did a 10% increase in students from the East. And that's where I met all my best friends. We all came. We were all writers and all active and smart and thinking about stuff. So I don't know what gave us the wherewithal, but it just seemed nobody else was doing it. And you're either going to bitch or you're going to step up. And so we stepped up and we did what we could do. And I'm still doing that. I write for Substack every day and I keep writing about money as the corrosive effect in our culture. Remember, it's not just the war budget. After World War II, the top tax rate in the United States was 91%. It came into effect after you made $200,000, which was the equivalent of $2 million today. So if you made if you made $210,000, you just paid 90% on the $10,000. But that was the money that built the highway system, built the computers, built the wealth, built the culture that made America the model of the world. And little by little, Lewis Powell, the Heritage Foundation, the Manhattan Foundation, the Cato Institute, the Hoover Institute, all these guys kept working and cutting taxes and cutting taxes as the nation was growing. So you're getting more people, more demand for services. The military-industrial complex is getting everything it wants. The millionaires are getting their taxes cut. They're being laid onto the working class through, you know, payroll taxes and through, what do you call it when you buy something and you, there's sales taxes, right? So, you know, the Pentagon has never been audited, and all these things are a byproduct of money running the system, and no one will talk about it. So I watch TV 5 hours a day. I go from every news channel. I listen to people talking, how are we going to get over this terrible thing? And it's a complete taboo to mention money. It's the worst you'll hear is we've got to get the money out of politics. And according to my friend Jody, the worst offenders are the Democrats. So, you know, what can I do? I just keep, I'm a Jew with an animal name. I just keep writing and nudging and nudging and nudging and hoping the ideas will gain currency.
1: Well, I love what you said about, you know, stop bitching and engage. And I think what we're telling everyone this summer is we're looking out and seeing horrors, and engaging helps that anxiety too.
2: You bet.
1: When we engage together in community, we're reminded about life. We're reminded why we're here. We're reminded why we're alive. And it's not about money. It's about life, and it's about love, and it's about care, and it's about joy.
2: You bet. So, look at the No Kings days.
1: Yes.
2: I mean, look at the masks and the games and the fun and the humor. That's the American people.
1: Yeah. Oh, well, I mean, just we're learning about it with the World Cup right now, because it's taking us back to the relationship with each other as people instead of the horrors of what money and those in power are doing.
2: Yeah.
1: All right. So yes to engaging. Thank you for inspiring us. And Peter, how do people follow you on Substack?
2: It's under my name, Peter Coyote.
1: Okay, cool.
2: I can barely work Substack. So none of my posts go under my Substack. They're just all answers to people, but you just search and you'll find them all.
1: All right. Well, thank you for what you did. Thank you for what you constantly do, which is to speak the truth about where we are and what we can do. And you create the Arts Council of California is still out there 50 years later. And it was about community. What your intention was is like, how do we support those who need to express themselves locally and create community? And it still does that. So we call that the peace economy, where the war economy, capitalism, tries to take us away from each other, creates loneliness, and destabilizes the commons. You are a commons creator. So gratitude for that.
2: Well, thanks. One more thing I want to mention is, the next month, I'm doing two events with Jared Huffman on Christian nationalism. And Christian nationalism is the Taliban. It's got nothing to do with Christ. It's got nothing to do with Jesus. It's got to do with, and I'll tell you, the leader of the Christian nationalists is Mike Johnson, the Speaker of the House.
1: Yeah.
2: And they want Bible-oriented law. They want law run according to the Bible. They want women not to have control of their own bodies. They want Christians to be the only ones to participate in politics. And they're armed and they're dangerous and they have extensive networks. And the regular, normal, true faith Christians are afraid to confront them because they're Christians. And this is a big threat.
1: Well, I want to say it's a big threat around the world. It's not just in the United States. Yeah. Being weaponized, Christianity is being weaponized in Africa and Latin America, and it's very dangerous.
2: Yeah.
1: So Today, Mike Johnson put forth a request for $350 million to be out of the war budget to be used for the communists on our shores. So just so you know, he's because, you know, Jesus was a socialist. So I don't know, like, what Christianity he's part of, because the values of Christianity and Jesus are the values of communism and socialism. But
2: nobody has met a communist. No American could tell you what a communist is.
1: I know.
2: And no American knows that socialism is just capitalism with rules.
1: Yes.
2: There are plenty of rich people in Europe, but they've taken certain things out of the public sector, out of the private sector, that everybody needs. Light, heat, power, water, childcare, education. And then you can make your profits elsewhere.
1: Exactly.
2: But they're going to be coming for us. Don't worry.
1: Yeah, I know. Well, holding hands with you and always with you. Thank you
2: so much
1: for all you do. Deepest gratitude.
2: Thank you so much. You have to hang up on me. I never hang up on a woman.
1: I love the Peter Coyote never hangs up on a woman and has remained this passionate 65 years since leaving college to do a hunger strike with friends outside the White House. Let's break down what we learned. His history mattered. What we see each day, what we and others are suffering, needs to be our impetus, not shut us down. It needs to be what teaches us, not makes us quiet. It needs to teach us about the world and the structures we live in and remind us that it is people power that has always made the difference. What do we learn? To not let the warmongers get away with murder. To do whatever we can to stand up, to speak out, and to do it together and in community. We all have different skills and different ways of seeing the world and what we can bring and how we can engage together. And it's that synergy in which we learn and it where magic happens and where the next step arises. Community matters. And when we come together, we are a force to be reckoned with. So that is one of the key things that I want us to get out of listening to Peter. What else is to not listen to the naysayers? Remember when he said, oh, you can't go and represent Grinnell University? And he's like, who says we can't? Don't let the naysayers get in your way. Stand with and for your values. Because if we don't, they aren't represented. If you're not standing with them, they don't exist. It's the other values that can swallow us up. So always remember, when there's something happening that you don't agree with, that pivots it back to you to use your voice and to speak your truth and to speak what is valuable to you, to be what is valuable to you. No, we are not with the values of hate and greed and violence. They're overrepresented in the public, in our media, in our ways of life, in the literal culture we live in. It is up to us to remake this culture. More than ever, we need to be visible as we stand for peace, as we be love and kindness and care. It's up to us every day, and it's actually easy and nourishes us back. You know, like, if we looked at what the people were feeling from the World Cup that ended this last week, they were feeling the beauty of being together. I was kind of amazed that in my neighborhood, everybody was watching together. They weren't in their homes alone. But what they got out of this was being together, hundreds of them, in front of a television, in front of a bar. Here and where I live, they were like just in front of trucks in the street. Because people want to be together. They're not going to listen to these warmongers anymore that are separating and dividing us. What we really felt was that the people want to feel connected. They want to feel the beauty of humanity. I mean, even the halftime show was all about love and connection and the beauty of who we are as people. People around the world are longing to be connected again. This violence, it's not what we want. But yet, it is up to us to declare what we want, to be what we want. We saw people are turning their backs on hate and lies and violence. So we need to be building that unstoppable swath of peace and love. You know, one of the other things Peter said was when he went into power, when he went into the White House, he saw that power was only interested in itself. And he turned away and he spent his life building the power of the people. So, you know, let's take that lesson. Like, power is there for itself. That system of violence is there for itself. We can turn our backs on it. We can build the future together. And it will be obviously way more beautiful and nourishing and supportive. So, you know, the other thing he said is like, be approachable, be peace. The audience for our engagement right now are the people. Those holding the reins of power are insane. Stay away. You're not going to understand what they are doing. It makes no sense. So don't get dragged under by their stupidity. Pivot away and build the future committed to the people, the planet, and peace. What we do creates the strength in our voice. When we engage, we learn, we become smarter, we build the muscles of engagement that are committed to life that last our lifetimes. Peter's 84. He's as vocal and engaged as ever now. So, you know, it's that strength you hear in his voice. That's his lifetime of, I'm not going to let them win. I promise that being engaged and working for peace adds years of vitality to your life. And it also makes you wiser. So I mentioned earlier when I was talking to Peter about this time of limbo we're in and how we need to name it and turn our backs on it. So we're in the limbo of ceasefire. That's not a ceasefire or war. That is it a war, not a war, on again, off again? And a president and someone who should not be in the White House in the kind of limbo of power. Therapists say that limbo is a very unhealthy emotional state. So I want us to like look at this. Therapists say ambiguity is harder on the nervous system than bad news. Research on stress constantly shows that uncertainty can produce more anxiety than a known negative outcome. You know, when something is unresolved, the mind can't put it away. It just stays open. And the brain keeps allocating all this attention and vigilance to it. And so you never really get a chance to rest. It also blocks grief, because grief brings a process of healing and where then we can learn to adapt with the new reality. But if you can't resolve something, you can't grieve it. And so that you're no chance to start building the new life or the new routine. Limbo suspends that process. You can't fully mourn something that isn't confirmed to be over, and you can't fully move forward into something that isn't confirmed to have started. So it's like you're in this space of, It also invites us, we're constantly what if and connected to it. It's kind of like I say, don't let them pull you down. Well, in a way, the limbo keeps you connected because there is no resolution. And so you stay connected to where the no resolution is. It also erodes agency. Limbo means you're waiting on someone else and on something else, on a decision, on a person. And it creates like a sense of passivity. And that can definitely wear you down because it takes away your sense of control, which is then moves you into a sense of helplessness and you know, depression. So this also, by the way, it's not then normal life. So you're living in a really dangerous space. And if it goes on and on, the therapists say it doesn't allow you to downregulate and give any kind of clear resolution. So in a way, it's just like you're constantly inflaming and irritating your entire psyche. So I want to help you out of the state if you are experiencing it. And also maybe to recognize it. We're not in limbo because we know exactly what we need to be doing right now. And that is taking our attention to stop the 1.5 trillion Hegseth war bill. Everything depends on it. That money is stolen from our tax dollars, and it deprives us, our communities, the commons, life itself with what it needs. So that just means start organizing locally. As I mentioned at the beginning of the show, we at Code Pink are part of a national coalition called the Summer of Peace. Activists are engaging with summer camps, summer activities, gatherings, farmers markets, or just creating their own events to raise awareness about the war bill and what it costs our communities. So, as Peter said earlier, it is time to stop bitching and engage. It will keep you sane and it will bring us the future we all need for life to thrive. Find a way to make this a summer of peace in your community so we can have a fall that is robust in engagement to stop Hegseth's war bill that just flows our tax dollars to the rich. 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

0: It's good. These people who are sitting in are reminding us of the invisible people. And that's the idea of a people's history. You know, that's what Ray is doing in his People's History of the American Revolution. There's a connection between the history of invisible people in the past and the story of invisible people in the present. That's the connection between, you know, the invisible people of the American Revolution and its time and the invisible people in our time.
1: That's Howard Zinn, and this is Alternative Radio. I'm David Barsamyan. This edition of AR features Howard Zinn and Ray Raphael on the people's history of the American Revolution. On July 4, 1776, 56 men in Philadelphia signed the Declaration of Independence. Today, the day is marked by store sales, fireworks, and parades. The much-revered founding fathers were mostly wealthy merchants and large land and slave owners. One of them was John Adams, who was not so well off. He predicted, I'm quoting, "The history of our revolution will be one continued lie from one end to the other," unquote. Adams was prescient. Legends have become facts. The traditional accounts of the revolution are about a handful of brave white men who declared independence from Britain. In the telling, many were left out. Women, for example, played vital roles by raising families, farming, running businesses, making uniforms for the soldiers, cooking and feeding the troops, and even taking up arms and fighting themselves. A people's history ensures their inclusion. To talk about a people's history of the American Revolution are Howard Zinn and Ray Raphael. This classic from the AR archives was recorded at Harvard University in Cambridge, Massachusetts in 2001. We begin with Howard Zinn. He was a leading progressive historian. His A People's History of the United States has sold more than 4 million copies.
0: Talking about what's going on here, the students sitting in for a living wage. If we were writing a history of Harvard University, we might leave them out, unless we were doing a people's history of Harvard University. And if we're doing a people's history of Harvard University, then we would have them. Then we'd have the anti-war protesters of the 60s. We'd have all the people who were turned over to the FBI by Harvard University. Now, maybe I'm exaggerating, but well, this, you know, there's some connection between Harvard University and the establishment. Isn't there? I think so. No? But no, of course not. I suppose I contrast this, yes, the sit-in, as, you know, a people's history, and I contrast that with the other Harvard, the other Harvard is epitomized for me by walking into Widener Library. When you go up the stairs of Widener Library, you see this tribute to a soldier. And tribute to a soldier is good, except that there's a slogan that accompanies this tribute to a soldier. And there are different ways you can pay tribute to a soldier, and there's a way you pay tribute to a soldier which is unsettling. And this tribute at Harvard, it says, "Happy is he who with one embrace clasps death and victory." Am I right? Do you remember that? Yeah, I didn't like that, you see. And every time I went into Widener, I was reminded of that. So anyway, it's good. These people who are sitting in are reminding us of the invisible people. And that's the idea of a people's history. You know, that's what Ray is doing in his People's History of the American Revolution. I've read a fair amount on the American Revolution. This is the best single book on the American Revolution that I've read. There's a connection between the history of invisible people in the past and the story of invisible people in the present. That's the connection.

0: connection between, you know, the invisible people of the American Revolution and its time and the invisible people in our time. And it seems to me you can go from one to the other. That is, by looking at the present and being conscious of the people we don't notice in the present, you can then be induced to look into the past and say, hey, what are the counterparts of these people I know about today, the cleaning people and the immigrants and the hard-working people who overlooked? What is their counterpart in the past? And that leads you to a people's history of the past. That leads you to look for different things in the past than the kind of things you get in traditional textbooks. Or you can go the other way. You can go into history and read a book like Ray's, or read other books that will tell you about Native Americans and women and black people and working people and African Americans, and then ask yourself, what is their counterpart today? But in either way, a connection is made between the past and the present. And it's important to know that, because there's no point going into the past if you're never going to come out of it. And there's no point going to the past unless you're going to make a connection between what you learn about the past and what you see, you know, in the present. I must tell you, doing people's history, I was in the South. I was living in the South. I was teaching at Spelman College in Atlanta, Georgia, and Black Women's College. Became involved in the movement, and then became involved with SNCC, the Student Nonviolent Coordinating Committee. Began moving around the South, becoming a kind of writer participant in the movement. Went to Albany, Georgia, and Selma, Alabama, and wherever SNCC was doing things, wherever the movement was engaged, and going into towns in Mississippi and Jackson and Greenwood and Greenville and Hattiesburg and so on. And it occurred to me, the things I was seeing, I know we're not being recorded anywhere. They're not becoming part of anyone's history. Oh, well, sure, I was reading in the papers about what the heads of the NAACP were saying and what the latest legal struggles were, you know, on the level of courts and, you know, and what possible legislation there might be in Congress and what the president might be saying. But the things that I was seeing on the ground level were not becoming part of history. And so I wrote a letter to Columbia University, my alma mater, although I don't have a maternal or paternal relationship. Let's put it this way. I went to Columbia University, and that's where I got my doctorate. That's where I did my graduate work. And I knew they had an oral history project, which was new at that time. Now oral history is known. That time, oral history was new. There was no Studs Terkel around then. And I had, in fact, done some work in the Columbia University oral history project. And I knew what the oral history project consisted of. Consisted of somebody interviewing ex-secretaries of state, ex-generals, ex-admirals, ex-almost everybody who was important in the higher echelons of government and industry, you know, and, you know, trying to catch them before they died. And that's the trick of oral history. you follow the health reports, and you interview people who are about to go, and you get them at the right moment. Because I knew that's what the Oral History Project consisted of. And so I wrote to Columbia University, I wrote to the Oral History Project, and I said, hey, well, I didn't start off that way, because you don't write that way to Columbia University. But I said, there's terrific oral history to be done down here. I mean, come down, send somebody down here with tape recorders. Tape the people in Albany, Georgia, who's been demonstrating. I mean, who knows what's happening in Albany, Georgia? Tape these people who've just come out of jail in Albany, Georgia. Well, a good part of the black population in Albany, Georgia has been in jail. Talk to them. Go to Selma, Alabama. Tape the Selma Freedom Chorus and a church rally that takes place before the people are going out to try to register to vote in Selma. You know, go to Greenwood, Mississippi. Talk to Mrs. Ruby Pilcher, who lives next door to the Freedom House set up by the SNCC workers, and who brings them food and takes care of them, and talk to her about her life, and that's oral history. I got this letter back from Columbia University. That's a wonderful idea. When somebody starts off that way, you get very suspicious. A wonderful idea, you know, it's like Gandhi said about Western civilization, a great idea. But we don't have the resources, Columbia University, doesn't have the resources to do that. It's like Harvard University doesn't have the resources to pay a living wage to its workers, right? None of these people, you know, it's like, you know, really, it's like the, you know, it's always that way. I mean, the people with the most resources don't have the resources. You know, the richest country in the world doesn't have the resources to take care of the health needs of 40 million people. You know, that's the story on every possible level. They don't have the resources. But what it really means is they don't have the interest. It means they don't care. That's what it really means. It means that they don't need these people. They don't need to represent these invisible people because we're represented. We're represented by the Secretary of State. You know, we're represented by the people up on high. They're the ones who take care of things. And so, you know, we don't need these voices. That's the idea. And the premise of this is one big family, this country. And we all have a common interest. Therefore, the people who are on top, they can represent everybody. We aren't divided by class and race and sex and this and that. No, it's as the Constitution begins, the preamble of the Constitution begins, we the people of the United States, right? It's all of us, those 55 rich white men who got together in Philadelphia, this wonderful multicultural group got together in Philadelphia, and we the people of the United States, you know. No, so they think, yeah, we're all one, and therefore we can be represented by the people with money and power. And so, in fact, we have the language to exemplify that. We have, you know, the national interest. Shall we do this? Shall we go here? Shall we send troops there? Shall we bomb here? Well, if it's in the national interest. In whose interest? And so there's no such thing as the national interest, national defense, national security. Or is it somebody's securities? That's, you know, closer to it. But that's the pretense, you know, that we have this common interest, and no recognition of the fact that we are a class society. Have always been. You could write a history of the United States and start off with a sentence: "The history of the United States is a history of class struggle." Well, that would be a dangerous way to start off. It would be hard to get a publisher, a mainstream publisher to do a history of the United States. But the truth is that, yes, we were a society riven by class right from the very beginning, riven by race, riven by, right from the beginning. It's not that, you know, we were all pilgrims, you know, coming here dressed in those funny costumes, sharing everything, writing the Mayflower Confab. I remember all that stuff given. No. There was us, and there were the Native Americans. There were the blacks and slaves, and there were the slaveholders. There were the servants, there were the masters. There were the people given huge grants of land, huge, huge grants of land. Other people, no land at all, propertyless people. From the beginning and up, all through American history. You know, I mean, James Madison recognized this when he was writing in the Federalist Papers and he was trying to persuade people to ratify the Constitution. He said, well, we need a government. We need a strong government. Why do we need a strong government? Because, well, there's conflict. Federalist number 10, right? Society is divided into factions. Based on what? Some people have property, some people don't have property. There's going to be conflict. We've got to do something about controlling this conflict. We have this nice, new, strong government. It will help to control this conflict. He was very aware, as were all the founding fathers, as were all those people who gathered together in Philadelphia, very conscious of the rebellions that had just taken place after the Revolution. Just Shays' Rebellion being the most recent one, just before. And there's an important conjunction between the Shays' Rebellion of 1786 and the framing of the Constitution in 1787, because the framers of the Constitution were very conscious of the fact that out in western Massachusetts, thousands of farmers had gathered and rebelled against the elite of Boston, against the high taxes that they had to pay, and they had surrounded courthouses, and they had prevented the court proceedings from going on. This was a real rebellion. And there were similar rebellions in other parts of the country, in Virginia, in Pennsylvania, in New Jersey, similar rebellion. And the founding fathers were conscious of this. One of Washington's generals, General Knox, wrote to him after Shays' Rebellion, He said, these people in Shays or Betty, many of them veterans, you know, veterans of the Revolutionary War, Captain Daniel Shays himself a veteran, they come back and they find that all those promises, oh, how universal a story this is, of veterans being given promises that if they fight and sacrifice that they will come back and there'll be a new world and so on. And Knox writes to Washington, says, these people fought in the Revolution. They think because they fought in the Revolution that the fruits, the wealth of this country belongs equally to them. Well, this is dangerous. And so a government is set up which is going to try to control rebellion. That was the idea of the Constitution. The idea of the Constitution was not, as even some, you know, very prominent historians said, oh, they wanted to, these are very wise, they were smart men, eloquent men, and so on, but the myth is that their idea was to set up a democratic society and, you know, liberty and justice, and no, that was not. The intent was to set up a government that would be able to control things, be able to deal with Indians, as the settlers moved out west, be able to deal with slave rebellions, to be able to deal with working people who rebelled. That was the idea of it. So, well, that, and so, in fact, a government was set up that was able to deal with that and has been able to deal with that ever since. Because ever since then, we've had a government and legislation that was represented a particular class of Americans. It didn't represent the poor, and didn't represent the black, and didn't represent the immigrants, and didn't represent the Native Americans. The history of legislation in this country from that point to this point has been a history of legislation to benefit a very small group of people. There have been a few departures from that. When we have a society divided this way, history is going to reflect those conflicts and those divisions. It can't be a neutral history, a history of which, oh, the history represents everybody. History is going to be written from a point of view. And some people are going to be left out, and some people are going to be given prominent attention. It's inevitable, right, that you know, you have an enormous mass of data. And inevitably, you must choose from that enormous mass of data what you are going to present in when you write history, or when you teach history. And you choose according to what you think is important. That is, you choose according to your point of view. And depending on where you are and where you sit and who you're trying to please, you will have a different notion, you know, of what, you know, is important. But if you look at it from the point of view of people who have been generally left out of the dominant landscape of American history, things look different. You know, the American Revolution looks different from the point of view of Indians. The Jacksonian period, I remember, was taught to us as Jacksonian democracy. Those words always went together. Jacksonian democracy. Jackson was a slaveholder. Jackson was a racist. Jackson was an Indian killer. And in the period of Jacksonian democracy, the industries were beginning in New England, and girls were going to work at the age of 12 and dying at the age of 25. And you know, in this period of Jacksonian democracy, and also this was a period in which the army of the United States, under with Jackson's orders, was driving the Indians of the Southeast out of their homes across the Mississippi, the Trail of Tears. 4,000 out of 16,000 die in the Trail of Tears. This was Jacksonian democracy. So, looking at Jacksonian democracy from different points of view, you have to separate those two words. Look at the Civil War from the standpoint of Indians. The Civil War is a war for the liberation of slaves. Yes, and in fact, you know, there's a kind of emancipation that takes place as a result of the Civil War. And yet, during the Civil War, while armies were fighting the Confederates in various parts of the country, other parts of the army were out west annihilating Indian tribes. More land was taken away from Indians during the years of the Civil War than in any comparable period in American history. So, yes, if you look at the Civil War from a different point of view, you know, yeah, it becomes something else. The Industrial Revolution, the great economic miracle of the United States. And I remember sitting there in class and marveling at, wow, that's when we became a great economic power. And we're taught to take pride in the wealth of Carnegie, or the achievements of the great, you know, and in, you know, how many steel ingots were produced, and how many miles of railroad track were laid, and, you know, it's all us, it's all us. Our interests are the same. But from the point of view of the people who worked in Rockefeller's oil refineries, the people who worked in the Chinese and Irish immigrants who worked on the Transcontinental Railroad, you know, from the standpoint of the people who worked in Carnegie steel mills, you know, it wasn't simply a great economic miracle, you know. There was a human cost to economic progress, which is not much dealt with in the traditional histories of that great period of industrial expansion between the Civil War and World War I. Well, take the so-called progressive era in American history. Progressive era, why? Some reforms were passed. Roosevelt was president. Progressive era is exactly that period in which more black people were lynched in this country than any other period, you know. Roosevelt, the great progressive. Roosevelt, you know, there he is on Mount Rushmore. A warmonger, a militarist, a lover of war, a man who observes a massacre taking place in the Philippines while he's president and congratulates the general who orders the massacre of 600 Philippine men, women, and children. And our heroes, when you look at it, depending on your point of view, the heroes are different. You know, it's no longer Theodore Roosevelt. It's Emma Goldman and Mother Jones, you know, and Helen Keller and Eugene Debs, you know, and Frederick Douglass and W.B. Du Bois. You know, you just get different heroes depending on your point of view. This approach to history, this presenting of history from a standpoint of what do our leaders do, you know, what is Congress, you know, telling the story of America from the standpoint of what are the statutes passed by Congress and what are decisions made by the Supreme Court and what are the edicts by the presidents and so on, and who are the military heroes that we should erect statues to. Well, this approach is a profoundly undemocratic one. And we're presumably a democratic country, but that's a profoundly undemocratic approach to history, the leaving out of the point of view of people who are, yes, invisible, who don't have power. And what it does, that kind of history, it creates a passive citizenry. It creates a citizenry that believes that the important things that are done by important people. And that all that is left for us to do, all that's left for citizens to do, is to engage in the most puny act of citizenship, and that is to vote. Really, because all we have to do is vote for these, you know, we have a choice. What a choice we always have. But to vote, that's the pinnacle of citizenship in this supposedly democratic country, to vote for A or B, or A or A prime, you see. But in fact, the history of the country shows that when important gains were made in justice, in economic justice or racial justice, or the attention paid to the problems of women and the existence of women, whenever progress was made, it was not made through the initiative of people on top. It was made by citizens, by people getting together, by organizing, by the labor organizing, by anti-war people organizing, by women organizing, by disabled people organizing, by gay and lesbian people. That's when things change. It's important to know that so that you don't remain a passive citizen, and so that you understand that we all will have a role to play. It seems to me that is the importance of people's history, and that's why I'm so glad that Ray Raphael has done his book, and now he's going to talk to you. Thank you.
1: I'm going to talk tonight about writing common people into history. People, that's my focus. First, let me define that, common people. You have to watch out with people, the term people, because it's really that term can really be mustered from the left or the right or even the center in its behalf. The center, I'm referring to the will of the American people uttered by ultra-privileged male politicians in this last election, a little too often for my liking. So I'm going to define common people, very simple definition, as those who do not enjoy the special privileges of wealth, prestige, or political power. Or alternately, if you prefer, all those whom Alexander Hamilton warned us against. So why do we study common people? First, on the most basic level, it's a question of just simple social justice, giving equal airtime, give credit where credit's due. Beyond that, what's really more important is it's through history that we learn how to interpret the political process, through the study of history. For years in school, fourth, fifth, sixth, seventh, eighth grade, so on, until you're about a senior, you learn history before you learn how our present political process is supposed to work. And in history, then, if you study the workings of the, from basically top-down history of the elite, that's the way you just come to imagine that's what politics is. That's the way history worked, politics worked, since it worked then. We can marginalize people in the past, therefore we can marginalize people in the present. So there's a whole political message there. Then beyond that, from the historian's point of view, you want to study common people just for the sake of accuracy. You leave out too much when you don't. Let me give you an idea of some of the things that it leaves out. What I do in my book, I take my lens, my focusing lens, and I switch from George Washington and come over to his slaves, the Indians whom he displaced, the soldiers whom he commanded in the army, their wives, their mothers, the women who followed the army, all these other people. So let's look at some of these other people, the slaves. About one in every five slaves in the South ran to the British for their freedom during the Revolutionary War. This included 17 of Washington's own slaves, 30 of Jefferson's own slaves. And this was really an exodus of biblical proportions, really greater than the more famous Underground Railroad that followed. So huge consequences here. You think of Indian wars as, you know, okay, the whites going out and after the Indians. It's much more complex than that. In the Revolutionary War, every single Native American east of the Mississippi was directly affected by the Revolutionary War. Most of them sided one way or the other, and most of them sided with the losing side, namely the British. This opened up all the lands, and they suffered the consequences. It was really the largest war, Indian War, in the nation's history. Most people, everybody really agrees that the beginning of the American Revolution started in Lexington and Concord, shot heard around the world, Paul Revere and all that. That's April 19, 1775. The previous summer, 1774, there were, in every county seat throughout rural Massachusetts, thousands upon thousands of farmers went to the courthouses, dragged out every British-appointed official, deposed them, dragged them out into the streets or onto the commons where they'd have to run the gauntlet. They made them take off their hats and recite their resignations between maybe 3,000 to 6,000 people. Lined up on each side. Once was not enough. They had to do it over and over and over. They didn't have microphones, and all the people wanted to hear. At every juncture during these proceedings, the people would take votes. Was that the resignation sufficient? Maybe he should change it. This amazing, amazing outpouring. By the end of it, you have the no, zero British presence in the Massachusetts countryside. 1774. What happens 8 months later, the British try to reconquer a land they had already lost, and that is the Counter-Revolution, which for all these years has masqueraded as the revolution, the beginning of the revolution. Phenomenal discovery. It's like the emperor's new clothes. Why don't people see that? Because we're locked into certain myths. We get those myths by too narrow a focus. If you just look at what the farmers were doing during that time, you see what's happening. Go on and on like this. All these people are seeking freedom. The slaves, the farmers, the Indians, they're all seeking their own version of freedom. It's not just the taxation without representation people. A lot of the loyalists were seeking their freedom. You have in Maryland, Delaware, Hudson Valley, New York, southern backcountry, you have loyalists who are rebelling against the elite. The elite were patriots in those areas. These people become loyalists, and they fight for the loyalists for their freedom, lower class tenant farmers. Pacifists, they're fighting for their freedom a whole different way. One in 30 free Americans during the revolutionary time belonged to a religious, pacifistic organization which opposed all war, and this one in particular. They had to face the power of a very oppressive government which was going at them. They wanted their money, they wanted their bodies, and they wanted them to take oaths. These people wouldn't do it. A lot of them landed in jail.
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1: Women, a lot of us know that women gave up tea and fancy ornaments for the sake of the revolution. Well, some women gave up fancy ornaments and tea, those who could afford it. A lot of other women behaved quite differently. You had the lower class women, many of them joined the Continental Army, basically. They had nowhere else to go. These were basically homeless people, and they became camp followers. Other women rioted for against war profiteers for lower prices. You have a whole other level of involvement here. When you look at the revolution from the standpoint of class, too, you find out that it was really, in 1775, there was a massive outpouring of all classes, virtually all classes except at the very top, of people against the British. By the end of that year, most people with any form of property, whether that was a shop or a farm, they went home to tend to that property. There was nobody left except poor people. They had to resort to a draft. So in this draft, if you didn't want to go, you'd be drafted, your number was called, you simply pay $20, you get a substitute. It's an easy way out if you have the money. So by the end of the war, you have an absolutely, an army which is absolutely class-driven, lower class only, except of course for the officers, and impressionable young boys. That's who won the Revolutionary War. This is all by class. This is not the simple story. This is not the kind of the one-dimensional morality tale that we're raised with. All we have to do is look at the common people, and all this just emerges. We find all this. These are not really that controversial if you just look there. So why aren't we looking there? That's the big question I want to address now. What are the impediments to looking at people's history? Why don't we do it? First of all, there's the need to mythologize. I mean, all cultures have to create some kind of sort of founding mythology, why they came to be who they are, and implicitly that's justification of who they are. So we've done that. We've created our founding myth. And in that myth, we have our heroes. And these heroes are kind of embody all the things that we supposedly want, all the virtues and the values that we aspire to. Then added to this, we have the natural human inclination to identify with somebody. So history kind of calls out for protagonist. It needs that one individual, the single person who embodies the attributes of the many. So we have George Washington is courageous. Meanwhile, there's 10,000 other men who are waking up, about to go into battle and having to face that battle, knowing they might die. And what do we learn? We learn George Washington is courageous. It's kind of a shorthand for the other people, and then the other people, you know, drift through history, just kind of will get left out. We have Washington marched against Cornwallis at Yorktown. I love that one, Washington marched, because Washington didn't march. Washington rode a horse. So Washington is marching in this kind of grand single combat against Cornwallis. This kind of like leader down, this top down, it's trickle down. You know trickle down economics? Okay, this is trickle-down history. The historians don't call it trickle-down history. They don't give, you know, that's not the official school of historians. We are this historians, because Howard and I believe we come from a school. We're kind of the school of people historians. And they don't say we're from the school of trickle-down historians. But they do say, but there's another related word, it's called dissemination. And the way dissemination works is a few people have these great ideas. These are great thinkers and visionaries and wonderful people who generally tend to be quite well off and a lot of time to think about these things. And they envision something, and then it happens. So you have, like, in the revolutionary period, these great men conceptualize the revolution, and others follow. They just fall into line, okay? You have a few men kind of like writing the play, and the rest are just delivering the script. These top people, they're called leaders. Think of what that means. You hear leaders. What does that mean? So now, if they're leaders, who's everybody else? It's a follower, right? Okay, so you have leaders and followers. What does that do? That means these people are just like following along. It's a way of belittling their very real concerns. So if you're against any kind of social movement, you have a great vested interest in calling people leaders. This is the way it works. Underlying grammar of the way most history is told from the standpoint of leaders. Thomas Jefferson's Declaration of Independence, one of the great documents of our time, right? Conceived by a mighty genius, Thomas Jefferson. Well, it's a great document, yes, and it says many great things. So were several other documents which preceded it on a local level, which had many of the same words, which were made by little county committees and conventions and so on, which drafted these things. And Jefferson had at his disposal, and he did a marvelous job of synthesizing all these lesser-known works and coming up with a document that then he is then credited with. And that's kind of a good model for the way that the process of leaders and followers. You actually have a groundswell of support doing a lot of the work, one person kind of putting it together in some way and then getting all the credit is kind of like, you know, just spun out of his mind in some kind of sort of immaculate conception sort of way. Okay. So anyway, this is what we're faced with, all these sorts of things. A lot of this is, by the way, consciously manipulated, create these special people on top. Let me read you a little section here. This is a direct quote from Charles Thompson, He's the Secretary to Congress. I could not tell, the Continental Congress, that is, I could not tell the truth without giving great offense. Let the world admire our patriots and heroes, their supposed talents and virtues, where they were so, by commanding imitation will serve the cause of patriotism in our country. Okay, so he's very consciously creating this kind of image of heroes, and he doesn't want to burst the bubble. A lot of this stuff, if we just take a self-conscious approach to try to overcome it, we can. For instance, this marching, Washington marched business. In people's history, I tell the military story of the war. I give a narrative. So when I come to the military history, I tell the story through five common soldiers who were at the various battles. Here's the biggest problem we face, which is more than just a problem of attitude. It's a very concrete physical problem that has to be addressed. And that's the problem of sources. Where do you get sources for slaves, for Indians, for tenant farmers who don't write, so on? A lot of common people, particularly as we go back in time, they didn't write. So you have to overcome that. How do you do it? First of all, you look for what is there. And sometimes you get a little lucky. Out of half a million slaves in the United States at that time, there were two complete narratives. I mean, by complete, I mean, oh, 20 pages long or something, about their experiences during that time. These were people who did flee to the British. They were preachers, so they basically wrote their memoirs in religious journals that were published during that time. So we're lucky. We do have those two stories. Then you have a few pension applications later on. Then, oh, here's another one, an Iroquois warrior named Black Snake. This is really one of my favorites. He didn't know how to write, but a friend of his learned a little English, and so he knew how to write. So Black Snake dictated to his friend his memoir, and it's just fascinating stuff, incredible stories. We get an inside look about when the British are trying to basically convince the Iroquois warriors to join their side, and he narrates the entire argument between the hawks and the doves. And then he also talks about what it's like to be part of a slaughter, what it likes to be on a massacre, kind of both ends. Incredible documents. Then you have a few soldiers did leave letters and later memoirs. The things that you learn from these firsthand pieces, let me read you one, because this is really, in a nutshell, shows you how much you can learn from a very personal document. This is actually a pension application. This guy is applying for a pension after the war. What's beautiful about this is you didn't have to know how to write. This was oral history. They would actually, if you were applying for a pension, you would go and they would take down your story. So a lot of time it says, deponent says this, deponent says that. It's really a first person kind of thing. Here we have, this guy is in the South, and this is a story he tells. His name is Moses Hall. The evening after our battle with the Tories, we having a considerable number of prisoners, I recollect a scene which made a lasting impression upon my mind. I was invited by some of my comrades to go and see some of the prisoners. We went to where six were standing together, some discussion taking place. I heard some of our men cry out, "Remember Buford." This was a site where the Tories massacred the Patriot prisoners. And the prisoners were immediately hewed to pieces with broadswords in revenge for Buford. At first I bore the scene without any emotion. But upon a moment's reflection, I felt such horror as I never did before nor have since. And returning to my quarters and throwing myself upon my blanket, I contemplated the cruelties of war until overcome and unmanned by a distressing gloom from which I was not relieved until commencing our march next morning before day by moonlight. So he's sensitive to the tragedies of war. But later the next day, being on the left side of the road as we marched along, I discovered lying upon the ground something with appearance of a man. Upon approaching him, he proved to be a youth about 16, who, having come out to view the British through curiosity, for fear he might give information to our troops, they had run him through with a bayonet and left him for dead. Though able to speak, he was mortally wounded. The sight of this unoffending boy, butchered, relieved me of my distressful feeling for the slaughter of the Tories, and I desired nothing so much as the opportunity of participating in their destruction. So you have this very sensitive guy who doesn't want to do this, and this kind of he gets into it. This in a nutshell is war. This kind of strange twisted logic of revenge. When you can find the sources, take them. And basically, in the People's History, I've combed far and wide for every available direct source, and it's in there. Beyond that, though, you have to be more creative. I use a trick I call reflected images. We have the documents of the elite, multi volumes of them. by looking at these things, you can get glimpses of the life for the common people. For instance, 1777, July 4th, this is the first anniversary of the Declaration of Independence. Washington's general orders. No women shall ride in the wagons. What's he talking about? What's he talking about is the women camp followers are riding in the wagons. He doesn't like that because he wants the wagons to be for men so they'll save their energy. A month later, absolutely no women ride in the wagons. 2 months later, if any women ride in the wagon, the men will be punished. And he keeps escalating the punishment. This goes on for 4 years. And until we find out from the direct source from a camp follower at Yorktown that she arrived at Yorktown riding in a wagon. So what do we learn? We learn that the women rode in the wagons. We learned that the men appreciated what they were doing. We learned that the men disobeyed orders whenever they wanted, pretty much. So we learn all sorts of things from these indirect sources, reflected images, I call them. One of the most incredible reflected images really comes from runaway slave ads. As I said, there are very few direct statements from slaves, but consider this. Now, as I read this, try to figure out what you can surmise by the slave owner, the slave in question, and the nature of slavery. This runaway slave ad appears really right when Lord Dunmore is issuing, the British governor of Virginia is issuing his proclamation freeing the slaves if they run to the British. Absented himself from the subscriber, the fourth of this instant, a Negro man named Limus. He is of yellow complexion and has the ends of three of his fingers cut off his left hand. He is well known in Charleston from his saucy and impudent tongue, of which I had many complaints. Therefore, I hereby give free liberty and will also be much obliged to any person to flog him so as not to take his life, in such manner as they shall think proper, whenever he is found out of my habitation without a ticket. For though he is my property, he has the audacity to tell me he will be free, that he will serve no man, and that he will be conquered or governed by no man. I forewarn masters of vessels from carrying him off the province. So, I mean, that's a whole textbook in the nature of slavery right there. Sometimes we don't even have that to go on. We don't even have reflected images, okay? But we can still make statements. Let's continue with the slavery theme. By the way, I'm focusing maybe more on slavery now, but I also deal with a full range. All the Native American groups east of the Mississippi are covered in here with complete narratives. Loyalists, pacifists, women of all classes, the boys who did the fighting and so on. But I'm focusing on slavery here. These people did run to the British. Okay, we know that. What we don't know is how they made that decision. But about a fifth of them did, four-fifths did not. It was a very dangerous task. I mean, a lot of them died. As a matter of fact, about as many people died trying to find their freedom in the British as white soldiers died in the war. They died from being caught or they died from disease. So another unknown and huge fact. But they have to make a decision. Are they going to go or are they not going to go? So how are they going to do this? Maybe they're going to call a meeting like this. Okay, all the slaves on Washington's plantation at 5 o'clock, let's get together and we're going to decide. We're going to have a rally. Yeah, it doesn't work like that. There's slave informers everywhere. This is dangerous business. We're talking about undercover clandestine operations. So we know it has to have been because there were slaves that were turned in. They have to have done it this way. So they're having these meetings. They have to be in small groups. They're making these decisions. Shall we run? Shall we not? So they're evaluating, if we run, what's going to happen if we get caught? What's going to happen once we get there? If we don't run, what happens if the British then conquer the plantation? We're going to be sold into slavery, go to the West Indies. They're trying to figure all this out. They're trying to weigh the dangers and the prospects. They have to be doing this. We have no records of the journals, okay? But we know they have to be doing this, so I include that in the story. It has to be. Because all I'm doing is I'm putting myself in their position and trying to evaluate their hypothetical prospects. Now, there's a movement in history which does exactly this. If you look into what's being done in, say, diplomatic history now, you'll see people say, you can't just look at history as a train leading up to the present. You know, everything has a neat conclusion to, you know, cause and effect to something else. That's too one-dimensional, and history doesn't work like that. At every point, there's choices, and that's what history is about, is those choices and why they make those choices. So to make those choices, you have to go back to the times and try to evaluate the prospects, and that's how you really get to learn about how the people are experiencing those times. This is done in all, you know, sort of political history. What I'm suggesting is we take this kind of sophisticated and very, very obvious approach all the way down to common people through the full version. When we do this, we find all the people are making, all the people throughout the revolutionary era are making very willed and conscious choices about how to participate in political action. You have Andrew Gearing, a pacifist. He's in jail because he won't take the oath. His minister is telling him, he's saying, "You're great, Andrew, because you're really true to your beliefs, so stay in jail." And his wife is telling him, "It's August, the crops are in. If you don't get do whatever you have to do to get out of jail, we starve." You know, he's making a decision. He's trying to figure that out. You have Joseph Plum Martin, one of my five principal soldiers here, talking in very moving terms about his decision, shall he join the mutiny or not? He's patriotic, he believes in his cause, he's suffered all this time, and yet all the people are, so he doesn't want to go against his army, against his leaders, but they haven't been paid and they're starving. Does he mutiny or not? You have Corn Planter, the Iroquois warrior. He captures his own father, because his father is an Irishman, as it turns out, John O'Bale, and he captures him. What's he going to do with his own father when he captures him on the other side? You have another Iroquois captures his brother, who's also fighting on the other side. This is really a civil war. This is happening all over the place. What are these people going to do? How are they going to deal with these kinds of decisions? You have, this is a very moving one, several cases, you have questions of soldiers, whites and also some Indian soldiers, coming across an unarmed man, you know, and he's got the bead on him. He's pointing the rifle, and he has to decide whether to pull the trigger on a guy who he knows is going to die, you know, that direct. And these guys, for years later, this is haunting them. This isn't the view of war that we get, you know, when we just kind of read the revolution. It's not the rah-rah view. These people are making choices. They are political actors, and their actions are the revolution. There's sum total of actions. To get the full story, that's what we have to do. We have to study how all these people are navigating the troubled waters of revolution, seeking their own freedoms in their own multivarious ways. Okay? When we do this, what we do is we go beyond the simplistic morality tale, which is the usual revolution, good and bad, and of course we're the good, and we arrive at a much more complex and intriguing and really humanly full picture, something we can really identify with, much more indicative of the true diversity that we're seeking today in for our nation's identity. And also as individuals. So this is it. This is a people's history. I think what's happening now, maybe some people are probably need to leave, but Howard and I would love to have questions and engage in some dialogue.
3: I was in Binghamton, New York recently, and in the newspaper I read a controversy regarding an Indian Holocaust memorial. I wonder if you're familiar with this. Apparently, George Washington ordered the Indians in that region around Binghamton, he ordered General Sheridan, I guess, to eradicate the Indians, men, women, and children, including their villages. And I looked up a little bit about this, and apparently this did happen. Washington gave the order, and the Indians really were, many of them killed, and the rest were moved to, or moved themselves to Niagara. I never heard this before, and I was amazed. It appears to be true. If it's true, why haven't we heard about this in history before?
1: There was a major, major campaign against the Iroquois by General Sullivan, and actually a lot of his officers kept journals, and the journals were fascinating because they were like the body counts, you know, for the Vietnam War.
3: And this was on direct order from George Washington.
1: Yeah. Oh, yeah, direct order. And except they were vegetable counts. Because this was, the idea was to starve them. So the orders were to burn every piece of everything that was growing. It was a defoliation, early version of defoliation. So they did this. They burned all the Indian fields throughout New York. And of course, the following winter was a very hard one and great starvation. And it did absolutely zero to stop the Indian raids, because what was the people who had survived were the warriors, and they were furious. So next year, of course, was much worse along the frontier. But that's what it was. It was really a genocidal type of operation. It's covered in the book, and then there are references where you can actually go back to the original sources written by, once again, reflected images, because the Indians, actually, there's some of this. There is a captured Indian. Mary Jameson was captured when she was a child. She married an Iroquois warrior, and she wrote about the starvation that followed, and that's in here. And then you can read, actually, the accounts of the officers themselves as well.
4: Most of our traditional histories tend to skew heavily towards elite-driven histories, as you both discussed today. And the revolution is certainly a great example of that. And some of those reasons for it are contemporary, and some of them are interposed. And David Hackett Fisher in Paul Revere's Ride gives us a good account of how the Lexington Alarm, which had dozens and dozens and dozens of artisans involved with, became transposed by Longfellow because of Civil War propaganda into a single writer, a lone voice in the night.
5: Right.
4: Some of the reasons why we have an elite history of the revolution, I think, were contemporaneous with the revolution itself. Mm-hmm. What were some of those reasons for burnishing the elites? What was the perception of the elites at the time? If you look at Adams and Jefferson, they're self-conscious of their place in history. And in most of the, quote, founding fathers' writings, they're speaking to posterity. Mm-hmm. What do you see as being some of the reasons for their own skewing history?
1: Well, they had a very difficult job because they wanted something that was called a revolution, but obviously they didn't want revolution. It's a hard balancing act. And they wanted to basically ally themselves with people who did want a revolution and then quickly distance themselves from that same, from those same people. After the revolution, there was an attempt at another revolution. Let me just, speaking of Shay's Rebellion, which Howard mentioned, remember I mentioned the 1774 revolution, which was the revolution. It was the real overthrow of the government throughout all of Massachusetts. That was in 1774. In 1786, the exact same people showed up, but not quite as many of them, and tried to do the exact same thing. They tried to engage in a second revolution. This is something in the terms of the history of Shay's Rebellion, it's never fully understood because people don't understand the context that these guys were just trying to do a repeat performance. The result was the first one succeeded and the second one failed. And that's sort of how you can mark what happened after the revolution. That was the mark that that the revolution was not going to, the second revolution, the full social revolution, was not going to succeed.
0: Let me just say one more thing about that, and that is that there's this continuity, you know, that Ray is talking about, you know, from 1774, 1786, and of course before 1774 and after 1786, but in the midst of the revolution, in the midst of the war against England, which presumably is, you know, as Ray said, you know, the story is of united colonists, patriotic war, and so on. But in the midst of that, there are mutinies which are class-based. That is, the soldiers, the privates, are being treated like dirt. The officers are being treated like kings. And, you know, they're getting high pay and good clothes and good food, and they're having parties and so on, and the privates are not giving any clothes, not getting any pay, and they're being kept in when they want to be mustered out. Their time of service is up. In 1781, there's the mutiny of thousands of soldiers in the Pennsylvania line, and Washington has to be very careful in dealing with that because there are thousands of them, and he's worried, and he expresses this, that this may spread to the whole Revolutionary Army. And so he deals with them by compromising. But then shortly after that, there's another mutiny in the New Jersey line where only a few hundred mutineers are involved. And at that point, Washington gets tough. And, you know, there's this romanticized picture of Washington, which, well, as we see, is dispelled when you look at how he treats black people and how he treats Indians, but also how he treats presumably his own soldiers. When he feels he can handle the mutiny in the New Jersey line, his orders are shoot them. And so they take out, by random, actually, it's almost like the movie Paths of Glory, where they, you know, pick out at random, you know, the troublemakers at random, and they have them executed by their fellow mutineers. Yeah.
2: 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Special thanks to Martin Volker. Joe Rich is our general manager and editor. I'm David Barsamyan. 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